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Well, that's called Sneaky Pete, and that was done by Vern Meisner and his band from back in Wisconsin. How about that, huh? All right, now let's bring in something here that I think will make you want to march up and down. Here's Lawrence Welk and his band.

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That was my beautiful little, what was her name? Let me check right on this thing. That's the Barbara Polka. That's right. This is the Baruska Polka. That's what he called it. But it's Barbara as far as I'm concerned, so that's fine. And with that all taken care of, a tune or two here from Jimmy Sturr. And maybe this is what

0: And you know that one. That was called Before They Take Me Away. You like that? Okay, let's take you away right now to Wisconsin for something. This is the Meisner touch here. This is Vern Meisner and his band, and let's see, this was called the Lake City Polka. Let's see how this goes.
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0: These days, it seems like just about anyone can share their two cents. 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Well, how about LA's first and longest running talk station? ABC. 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

Well, that's good old Harold Leffelmacher and his six fat Dutchmen right there, and the Wabash Cannonball, and that rolls us right into the last half hour of our program here. The Polka Party, I'm Dick Sinclair. We're here every Saturday afternoon from 4 until 6 in the afternoon Pacific time, and I hope that you'll plan to tune in. This is our live show, so you ought to be able to find the polkas somewhere on the weekends here, okay? But anyway, we're delighted to have you with us, and if you're enjoying the program, I'd like you to send me an email and let me know where you're listening, will you? Our email address is easy to get to, so just send it to D. Sinclair, D as in Dick, dsinclair@crni.net. That's dsinclair@crni.net. Point is, we're all over the world now and all over the United States, and we'd sure like to hear from you. So drop us a note. We'd appreciate that very, very much. Okay, let's roll along right now, and I think you'll get a kick out of this one.

And that sweet Rosie Kowalski, that was Jimmy Sturr and his band right there. That's a lot of fun. All right, now let's go back to Wisconsin for one more right here from, this is Mr. Meisner's 50th anniversary CD. My golly, he was going a long time when he recorded this one, I'll tell you. The 50th anniversary CD, and this is called The Snow Deer Waltz. Let's try this one on. Problem is, it's a polka.

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Well, that's called the Cross-Eyed Cajun right there. And that was done by Jimmy Sturr and the band. A little something in French and all the rest of it. Meanwhile, up in Nebraska, in a little town called Fremont, Nebraska, there's a fellow by the name of Mustache Joe.

Okay, that's an old-time mazurka that was played by Lou Pruitt and the Polka Band from the old days back in Cleveland, Ohio. They played a little of everything, that's for sure. And here's our old friend Frank Hermannek and the Melody Man, and he did too.

And that's called the Jolly Polka, and that was done by Frank Hermanek and the Melody Men. Little something here from Walt Wagner and his band, and then we're going to be on our way before you know it.

0: Well, that's called the Snake Charmer, and we're going to be on our way here for another Saturday. I hope that you'll join us again next week at the same time. Incidentally, if you have a moment or two, drop me an email. Let me know where you're listening around the country, whether you're listening on cable or on the Internet or whatever it might be. Our email address is dsinclair@crni.net. That's dsinclair@crni.net. Okay, till next time around, this is Dick Sinclair. Thank you very much, and have a real good weekend.
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0: News this hour from Town Hall. I'm Mary Rose. An evacuation was ordered Saturday evening at the National Mall as storms gathered around Washington just hours before President Trump was scheduled to deliver a speech commemorating America's 250th anniversary of independence. Those on the mall were encouraged to go to federal buildings nearby or Smithsonian museums.
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0: President Trump spoke at Mount Rushmore last night, speaking about the threat of communism in the Democrat Party.
2: Communism is the exact opposite of life, liberty, and the pursuit of happiness. It's death, tyranny, and the pursuit of evil. The godless communist morality states that anything is justified to bring about inhuman visions and to really propose what's good. They don't want good.
0: Wildfire threats in the West.
3: Red flag wildfire warnings are in effect in several states in the West. The Cottonwood Fire in Utah is the biggest. A state of emergency has been declared. Fireworks are being restricted. The National Weather Service issued a rare, particularly dangerous situation warning. UCLA geography professor Park Williams says the West got a good amount of rain to start the year, but
4: the tap just totally turned off. So low precipitation totals and really high temperatures have left our forests really abnormally parched.
3: Red flag warnings stretch from Idaho to southern Arizona and New Mexico. I'm Ed Donahue.
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0: A dispute over nectarines.
7: A California farmer has been giving away free nectarines this week amid a legal dispute with a food market and distributing company claiming exclusive rights over the variety of white nectarine he grows. Cesar Mora has been unable to sell his nectarine crop for the second year in a row due to the lawsuit. Jumara Brothers Fruit Company filed the suit against Mora in 2023. It centers on the company's claim of exclusivity over a variety of white nectarine called Mona Lisa and accusations that Mora broke their contract by selling the fruit to other packers. Mora has accused the company of unfair and fraudulent business practices. Keith Peters reporting.
0: President Trump has launched Trump accounts today, aiming to boost financial independence for children born during his second term. Parents can open accounts for these children, receiving $1,000 from the government and potentially more from billionaires. Breaking news and analysis at townhall.com. Air travelers could see major improvements at airports across the country thanks to a big new federal investment. Correspondent Ken Lorman reports.
8: Transportation Secretary Sean Duffy has announced nearly $1.8 billion in FAA grants for airport upgrades in 46 states. The funding will pay for runway repairs, taxiway improvements, terminal upgrades, lighting projects, and safety enhancements. Duffy says the investment is part of rebuilding America's transportation infrastructure, while FAA officials say the projects will improve safety and modernize the travel experience for families. Ken Lorman reporting.
0: A three-armed spacecraft is rushing to the rescue of a NASA telescope that's in danger of crashing back to Earth. Northrop Grumman launched Catalyst Space Technologies Link spacecraft on Friday from the Marshall Islands in the Pacific. More on these stories at townhall.com.
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12: Now we have a few seconds left, and I will tell you that sometimes, things are so unbelievable that all of a sudden you get some incredible break out of the blue, and you will never know. You know, the person worked in the supermarket, and you know the wages are very low. They work hard, and they make little money. But this young lady appeared. Her name was Stacy, and she appeared on a Britain Got Talent show. And she came out. She didn't look like supermodel. She didn't look like anything. She looked like typical. Well, there is no typical. But she looked like a person who works in the supermarket. And, you know, she started to sing, and everybody teared up. Everybody stand up and gives a standing ovation. And I thought to her, what a moment for a regular, simple person to have. The thousands of people applaud her with a great sense of accomplishment. She did it great, and I was very happy. So for all the people, the break may come in most unexpected ways. Be prepared for it, because it will come. Be prepared and make a good decisions based on your values. So it's time for a feel-good story. And today's feel-good story comes from St. Clair Shores of Michigan. Simple thing. You know, I always told you, it doesn't have to be big. It can be very small and simple, but a Michigan postal worker's simple act of honesty, returning a lost $10 bill with a note, sparked a wave of kindness throughout the neighborhood. Josh O'Hara, who was working for U.S. Postal Service for nearly a decade, was on his regular delivery route near Madison Street last Thursday when he spotted the cash lying at homeowner's driveway. He immediately picked it up, suspected it had fallen from someone's pocket. The way it was positioned, it looked like it fell out of the pocket while getting into the car, Harris said. He rang the doorbell. Nobody was home. So he made a note. He wrote that he's returning it. He found it onto the driveway and all that. Now, $10 is not the end of the world. But the idea that he didn't put it in his pocket and just came and gave it back to homeowner Sarah Hayduk, made a big difference to her. And she started to tell everybody, and everybody started to do something special for their neighbors and others, and he ignited the whole wave of kindness and doing good for others and paying forward and everything else. So that's how a tiny little movement, tiny honest action, or tiny kindness can spark a real wave in many other people. Good doing, Josh O'Hara. Good for you. And I'm very proud of your kindness and goodness. And this feel-good story made me feel even better. Well, now I have a chance to have a few extra minutes to tell you about incredible little girl, 10-year-old girl from Yucaipa, California. Grafton Hills College is about to celebrate an extraordinary milestone, welcoming its youngest ever graduate across the commencement stage. At just 10 years old, Alisa Perales from San Bernardino is set to receive 2 associate degrees, making her the youngest graduate in school's history. Her impressive academic journey includes degrees in multiple science and mathematics, and earned her near-perfect GPA, according to California Community College. 10 years old. I don't know if you know this German word, Wunderkind. It's like they call it here protege. Sometimes it's a musician. Child, 5 years old, plays violin. Sometimes he's a singer. Sometimes opera singer at 12. But this 10-year-old girl graduated with 2 associate degrees. It's remarkable. What drives this young scholar? Quite simply, couldn't be any simpler than that. She loves learning. It's very fun for me. Almost as fun as playing outside or riding a bike or whatever. Alisa shared with KBC TV, I just enjoy learning. Alisa's father, Rafael Perales, explained that her educational journey began early, incredibly early, thanks to inheritance that allowed him to stay home. Ah, thank God for a little... Yeah, that makes some difference.
13: There's the rub.
12: That's the rub, yeah. There is always something secret, because there is nothing for nothing, but there is always a reason for something special. Alisa began homeschooling at just 1 year old. By age 5, while most children were learning the ABCs, Alisa was diving into algebra and reading full books at age 5. How many 5-year-old knows algebra? God almighty. They don't even know the word algebra. We were working from 8 in the morning until 4 in the afternoon, and we did that 6 days a week, her father told ABC. It was a lot of work. Well, it paid off. No doubt it paid off, because nothing good comes out from not doing hard work. And you know what? He invested a lot of time and effort. But it was person that was meant to be invested, because you have to have ability to comprehend all that and interest to continue. And that's why she enrolled in Grafton Hills College at age, are you ready? In Grafton Hills College at age 8, and often turned heads when her dad dropped her off for class. Many mistook him for the student. Despite being the youngest in her class, Alisa thrived academically and impressed her professors with her curiosity and drive. Yes, stay curious. That's one of the finishing line in every show that I do. Because if you're curious, you will learn a lot, and you will know a lot, and it will help you to be knowledgeable in the world. Because, you know, Mike, forgive me, it sounds like bragging, but it doesn't matter what audience I find myself in. I can be sitting at a dinner with the doctors, or with the scientists, or with the teachers, or with anybody, and I can keep continue conversation with them on any topic they choose, because I read a lot and I know a lot, because I'm very, very curious. So Her young age doesn't stop her, said Sandra Ruiz, a professor of Crafton Hills College. She was always curious to learn, to explore new things. The road hasn't always been easy, especially when it comes to friendships. We had some challenges finding friends because if you're not like them, if you're not just empty space, very difficult to make friends. And you know, kids need friends. So she overcame that and became very successful, youngest 10-year-old graduate. Hallelujah. So why I'm telling you all that? Because you have to believe that everybody has in them something special. And if they just programmed right, it can accomplish a lot of things. You know, we took a little bit run through the world, through politics, through current events, some information. But the most critical part that I hope you will remember from this show is that your life, your mood, your future very much depends on what you will make out of it. It's in your hands. Believe it and do things that needs to be done to make your life a little bit better, little bit happier, more optimistic, and most important, grateful for everything you have. Be grateful and it will make you happier. And I wanted to tell you that every creature on the planet, even cats, have to be lucky. So my feel-good story about one lucky cat in Corpus Christi, Texas. Because, you know, like anything else in life, a lot of things happen by accident without planning. So this nice man, his name was Spencer, was cutting grass. And you know, he has a mowing company, but he does a lot of things for free because he wants to help people who don't have either money or don't have strength to mow their grass. So one day he was cutting the grass in Corpus Christi home, and he saw a dying cat. The cat was so injured, so much, and it had a deep, severe injuries. And it was hiding in the deep grass, trying to probably quietly die, because it had no hope of being saved. It had infected abscess under the arm, well, not arm, under the paw, and was unable to move. So what did Spencer do? He picked up the cat and started to look in desperation for some veterinarian who could help the cat. And nobody responded, nobody. Until he found Edgar and Ivy's cat sanctuary. So the sanctuary specializing in the care of injured, hurt, and abused cats agreed to take this cat and provide the necessary medical treatment. Moved by their kindness, Spencer decided to help them. And they asked, because the owner of the sanctuary, Anissa Bill, said that we almost bankrupt, we have to close because we have no money. So Spencer asked, if I get you $10,000, would it help? They said that would be life-altering event. So he went to GoFundMe, and he described the situation, and he raised $187,000 for the Edgar and Ivy Cat Sanctuary. And in addition, 4 Amazon trucks loaded with donations arrived at the sanctuary, providing much-needed supplies. So the moral of the story is very simple. When you start with trying to help, and sometimes people, sometimes creatures, and trying to do the right thing, things turn out much better than even most optimistic person can imagine. That's the essence of life. Do good, and things will happen. Don't expect them to happen. Don't do it for rewards. Just do good, because it's the right thing to do, and good things will happen.
13: Break or not to break your stucco? That is the question that homeowners have to ask themselves. Do they want to do that? I think not.
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12: Okay, kindness in action. How one child rallied the town for local veterans. It was heartwarming display of compassion and determination where 10-year-old Kendall Reed from Addison, New York, has gone above and beyond to support local veterans and her entire community is celebrating her remarkable effort. You know, somebody has to inspire people, because even if it's 10-year-old girls, she starts, and everybody chipped in, and everybody brought, and you know, with the support of her parents, Missy and Douglas Reed, Candela held craft sales, sold handmade gnomes and candles, and even organized bake sales, where she pitched in and the baking herself. The result, she's not only met her goal, she surpassed it. Good going, and your kindness and your hard work made a lot of veterans happy. And that's why every child, every adult can spend some time and think about what else they can do for others. Because in these countries, helping others is the most important thing that humans can do. Especially if those others are veterans. Which brings me to a little story about how kindness of people make them not only them feel better, but also the person. Today's good news story comes from Tampa, Florida. A heartwarming moment of kindness has gone viral and turned into real life change for local ice cream vendor. You know, all the men, Don Thomas, know affectionately in his community for his years of dedication and hard work, was recently seen pushing a heavy ice cream freezer down the road in sweltering heat in summer in Florida. You know, he doesn't have a truck, he doesn't have a store, he has a just little, like, push cart, which has a freezer and ice cream in there. And he goes around, no matter what the weather is, no matter how hot it is, he goes around because some kids playing around want to have an ice cream. So recently, says a gentleman who wrote this article, I posted a video of Mr. Thomas on TikTok walking down the road with his ice cream box in his Florida summer heat. So we decided to turn around and donate a few dollars, she wrote. But what made it even more special was seeing how many people recognize him. Everyone locally knows and loves Don Thomas for his hard work and dedication to selling ice cream for so many years. He's beloved part of the community, and he deserved to have better conditions. The overwhelming response to the video inspired her to launch GoFund campaign with the goal of raising funds for Thomas to have his own ice cream truck, because I'm sure that ice cream truck would bring more joy to so many people. The internal responded in a big way. In just 1 week, nearly 2,000 people donated. The campaign raised $30,000. Now, a simple act of kindness became a movement, and once again, the internet provided humanity that cares. Good for Don Thomas, old man, because now he can press a gas pedal and a truck will go, no matter how hot it is outside, He's not going to have to push his cart up the hill. But he was dedicated, and for that he was rewarded. That's how human kindness works. You know what? Somebody does something good, and other people do good back for this person. So that's why I never tired of telling you more stories of human kindness. Well, the time has come to say goodbye. I know we're going to do it again next week, the same time, the same place. And until then, like always, stay curious, stay informed, stay flexible, and stay liquid. And everything, I repeat, everything will be all right, all right, all right. See you next week. Be well. And that's a perfect time for me to switch to a real Coast Guard hero, real hero, who saved 165 lives in first ever rescue mission during current Texas flooding. A 26-year-old Coast Guard rescue swimmer from New Jersey is being praised for extraordinary bravery after leading a rescue effort that saved 165 people during deadly flash floods in central Texas that happened right now on July 4th weekend. Petty Officer Third Class Scott Ruskin had only recently completed his training, but when the call came in, he was ready. The Coast Guard deployed multiple helicopters to this crisis zone, but Ruskin was the only triage coordinator on the site, a role he handled while simultaneously participating in active rescue efforts. The flooding, which struck a popular area along the Guadalupe River, hit Camp Mystic especially hard, a Christian girls' summer camp that became the focus of the operation. Ruskin and his team spotted nearly 200 people stranded at the campsite from the air and immediately shifted all efforts to get them to safety. Once on the ground, Ruskin tended to firefighters and exhausted campers, many of whom had fled their bunks in the middle of the night with little more than the clothes on their backs. While comforting survivors, he coordinated rescue helicopters, including Coast Guard MH-65 and Army Black Hawks, directing them to groups in need of evacuation. This was what it's all about, Ruskin said. That's why we take those risks all the time. Raised in Oxford, New Jersey, Ruskin left career in accounting to join the Coast Guard in 2021. Of course, there is much more excitement and flying in the helicopters and jumping into the water to save people than accounting, although accounting is also very important. After completing basic and advanced training in aviation, survival, and rescue swimming, he was stationed in Corpus Christi, Texas. The recent disaster marked his very first mission, and that would define his service and save dozens of lives. You know who personally congratulated him? Secretary Kristi Noem. She said United Coast Guard rescue swimmer and Petty Officer Scott Ruskin directly saved an astonishing 165 victims in devastating flooding in central Texas. This was the first rescue mission of his career, and he was the only triage coordinator on the scene. And that's from our Secretary of Homeland Security, Kristi Noem. That's really great work. Great, and kudos to you. Because I'm not sorry to see that accounting profession lost a great guy, because Coast Guard got a really incredible special hero. Now, I want to tell you a feel-good story, because it looks like Mike giving me a signal. He raises two hands with 10 fingers, and he wants me to figure out what it is. So I will assume that we're coming to the end of our show, and I will tell you a feel-good story. 16-year-old Josh Duff had encountered years of bullying at school for being different. At his time in secondary school came to a close His father, Craig, an avid biker, hoped to lift his son's spirits by reaching out to local riders. He asked if a few could join him in escorting Josh to his prom. This will give his son a joyful send-off. The response was nothing short of astonishing. I have to tell you, just imagine, if you can visualize it, imagine that your son, who is always bullied, who is very quiet, who is very unassuming, goes to prom escorted by 1,500 bikers. That's how many came from across the country to answer to his father's request. The huge convoy turned heads, drew crowds, and made Josh's entrance one to remember. It's insane. I'm still in shock. Josh said, beaming in his handmade black suit, I used to say I felt alone, but I don't feel that anymore. The families only expected a few dozen bikers, but word spread quickly online. Messages of encouragement poured in from all around the world, including Australia, South Africa, China, and USA. And strangers connected with Josh's story. His parents were deeply moved. And I am also deeply moved. You know why? Because people always want to do something good for others. And I can imagine that this moment in Joshua's life will be forever. Because he always felt bullied and alone. Now he has an army of bikers.
11: I was just about to say, I mean, who's going to bully him now when he's got 1,500 burly bikers at his beck and call?
12: Yes, in the leather jacket with the big patches. So I think that Josh is set. And I think that thank you, bikers, for making one human being much happier than ever before. You know, feel good story. I have very little time left, but I will tell you that they implemented pilot programs that aims to teach kids the value and potential of money. John Rock Foster, who developed the middle school MBA program, said his curriculum will be piloted at schools in Oklahoma area and coming academic year, benefiting 400 students in the grade 6 to 8. The website says, from classroom to boardroom. You know, if you know how to manage money, you will be a much happier person. Because I will share with you one secret that I learned only after I arrived to the United States of America. It doesn't matter how much money you have. If you don't have values or good character, it will not make you prosperous or even happy. If you have good values and you know what to do with money and you learn that giving is better than receiving and you don't want anything for free, you want to earn it, you will be much happier. So I was happy to learn that they finally will start teaching kids the value of money. You know what? You can be happier and more optimistic and more prosperous if you learn that money is not the answer for all your life's questions. Good values, faith, family, and happy surroundings are much more important.
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12: Now we have a few minutes left to tell a very feel-good story. You know, it's sometimes so simple. Very simple. Yeah. Since 2017, a handmade wooden cabinet in the lobby of the Caldwell Police Department has quietly

0: for people who need it. Even elementary students do fundraising services project, and they come and drop off stuff at the time, said Liz Gadina, victims coordinator at the department. People do good things for others without asking for any rewards. This cabinet is always full with food, other supplies, so anybody who needs it can come and take it. The blessing box is more than a cabinet. It's a symbol of community that cares. I agree, because most people care. I want to bring people some good feelings, optimistic feelings, something that is really good in this country. And so I found a story. I found a really very simple but good story that gives me optimism for the future. A disabled man who still earns money by working. All his equipment, everything that he used for his landscaping business was stolen. You know, it's so sad. He just had it all in a trailer, and he didn't think that people are so terrible that they would steal it from disabled men. And it happened just like couple weeks ago, in July 26, 2025, a Central Florida landscaper is back on his feet thanks to a stranger's incredible act of kindness, all sparked by a local news story and a mother's heartfelt plea. Early this month, 32-year-old Kyle Lukowski, a disabled landscaper from Central Florida, had his trailer stolen from his home, taking with them all the essential equipment he depended on running his business. His mother, Jennifer Sexton, shared the story on social media, hoping someone might be able to help. Kyle is disabled, works very, very hard to get what he has, she wrote. He's also, for the last 7 years, donated all of his time to Food Charity Bank in Orlando area. He's not only disabled and hardworking, but he's also a good soul that shares his time for some benefit of other people. If anybody can do anything to help him get back on his feet and get his loan equipment back, this would be the incredible good deed, because his income pays all the bills for me, his mother said, and for him. Her post was picked up by Fox 35 News in Orlando, where it caught the eye of Sean Beck, a business owner from Melbourne, Florida. Beck, who runs ATH Trailer Sales and 321 Metal Works, he said he could not stop thinking about Kyle's story. I watched it probably 8 to 10 times, Beck said. I just kept thinking, I need to do something. I need to do something to help this person. And he did. Just days later, Beck surprised Kyle with a brand new custom-built trailer, completed with a lock and all the equipment that was stolen. Imagine, that's what good people do. And it was not done for publicity or rewards. It was done because the great heart of Sean Beck. We're just glad to be here, to be able to be part of getting you back on the feet, Beck told Kyle during the emotional handoff. Kyle's mom was overwhelmed with gratitude. You are an angel in my son's life. And you know what? Not only in your son's life. He's an angel for people. He's an angel because he did such a great deed for somebody, for a total stranger, because that was the right thing to do. And when people do right things, everybody benefits. Now, feel good story. You have to feel good after what you heard. You know, after devastating floods swept through Central Texas, a woman named Dundee Person stepped up in an extraordinary way. Not with heavy equipment or official titles, but with the heart, determination, and the Facebook group. You know, I always tell you that it takes good people to do good things, not because they are famous, not because they're powerful, not because they're rich, because they have a great heart. Dundee, a 54-year-old grandmother from Bourne, Texas, lives just a few miles from the Guadalupe River. While her home wasn't affected by the flooding, her community was, and she knew she had to do something. It started with a simple act, picking up items scattered along the riverbank while waiting for search crews. What began as one good deed quickly transformed into full-scale recovery effort to reunite people with the pieces of their lives lost in the floodwaters. She founded a group called Found on Guadalupe River, which quickly grew to more than 20,000 members. Though Ed Dundee and others began sharing photos of found items, everything from children's shoes to life jackets to cherished jewelry and even totem pole with the feathers still intact and the personal pictures and pieces of jewelry, everything that people lost and would be very happy to have it back. That's what she did. That's a real good deed. Real good deed. Thank you, Dundee. It's really good deed. I'm very proud of you, although I don't know you. I think that you have the kindest and nicest heart. And now, feel good story. For the last few moments that we have, I will tell you that what began as a frightening scene on U.S. 90 Caseway in Mobile, Alabama, turned out to an inspiring act of heroism thanks to one quick-thinking construction worker. On Tuesday morning, a vehicle sped in the active work zone, striking several traffic barrels before plunging in a Mobile Bay. I don't know, he was having medical emergency or was drunk or whatever, but the car fell in. And you know, the foreman, Kane Pintarelli of Mobile Asphalt Company, didn't hesitate. He immediately jumped into the water, reached the submerged vehicle, and pulled the driver to safety as water rushed inside. You know what he could have done? He could have taken a telephone out and make a video. But he didn't. Because of Pintarelli's swift action, the driver made it to safety to shore, where Mobile fire and rescue crews provided medical care. Why I'm telling you that? Because lately, most people don't do anything to help others. They just take a telephone out and videotape it. And this is terrible. And this was a man who actually risked somewhat his life, jumped into bay and saved the person. This country is full of great people who sacrifice their own to help others. And that's what makes this great country even greater, is people giving to others, not for rewards, but because it's the right thing to do. I told you many times that I expect people who are successful in this life share their success with other people. And I will give you an example. I don't love particularly this guy because I don't know him personally, but I did laugh at some of his jokes in the movies. So here we go. Today's good news story comes from Altadena, California. Hollywood star, wow, Hollywood star, big title, Steve Carell just made prom night a whole lot sweeter for seniors in Altadena. The beloved actor teamed up with Alice's Kids, a Virginia-based charity, to cover the cost of prom tickets for 6 local high schools, helping teenagers impacted by recent fires in Los Angeles. That's nice. That's really nice. Now, this charity didn't give any money. All the money came from Steve Carell, which is great, because I told you some people who make a lot of money can spend it on doing good things for children, for students, for everybody. Carell announced the heartwarming gesture in a video message streamed to all the seniors. With his signature charm, he declared, "Attention, attention, all seniors. This is Steve Carell with a very special announcement. I work with a wonderful charity based out in Virginia called Alice's Kids. And Alice's Kids wanted me to let you know that they will be paying for all your prom tickets." Did you know you have to pay for prom tickets?
1: Oh, yeah, it's expensive.
0: Oh, my goodness. I didn't know. I don't remember my kids asking me for money. Probably Mama paid. "For fans of the TV show Office, this moment is particularly wholesome and a little ironic. In the show infamous Scott Todd's episode, Carell character Michael Scott promised to pay for students' college tuition only to backtrack years later. But this time, it's real, and a deal is being done. Salute to Steve Carell. Thanks to Carell and Alice's Kids, those seniors can celebrate a well-earned night of fun without the financial stress. Now that's prom surprise worth remembering." Well, we're coming to the end of the show. I wanted to tell you one other thing, that God is probably saves those who save themselves. Because missing mother of three children who were waiting and crying at home is found alive after 6 days trapped in a crashed car. I don't know, it's happened in Indiana. And I'm not sure if you believe in God or if you believe in higher being or spirit, but I think somebody is watching out for good people. And I want to encourage all people to do as much as possible for others, because it's going to come back to you in a great way. And also, don't ever forget, be grateful. When you wake up in the morning, say thank you. Whatever you believe in, thank you, and be grateful for everything you do and everything you have, because it's very important being grateful.
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0: Well, you know, I have time only left for telling you a little nice feel-good story. So we have a couple of minutes. So listen, when one seven-year-old boy decided to launch his own business, he probably never imagined that it will lead to a driveway full of Lamborghinis. Wow, I want to learn from him how he did that. The young entrepreneur started small, passing out flyers in his neighborhood, offering a simple but clever service. I could have used it, I swear to God, what he offered. For $5 a week, he would roll your garbage cans to the curb before trash day and bring them back afterwards. Neighbors quickly signed up, impressed by his determination and hustle. Did I say that he's 7 years old? You know what? Some people just born with some kind of knack for finding something good to do. One family, after joining his business, asked the boy what he was saving money for. His answer was a Lamborghini. That dream sparks an idea from this gentleman who asked him a question. The family emailed to general manager of local Lamborghini dealership asking if it might be possible to surprise the boy with a quick visit. When we signed up, he came to our house with his parents to introduce himself. We congratulated him, said the gentleman who wrote to the Lamborghini dealership, that business on the business that he started. He told us he was saving money for a car. And when we asked him what car, he didn't hesitate. Wow, brave boy. So my husband reached out to the local Lamborghini dealer, GM, via email asking for a long shot that maybe. He didn't hope that Lamborghini dealership will do that, but able to bring a car to surprise the little boy. The GM called us within 6 minutes. He said, we are not bringing one, we are bringing many. And they brought 15 Lamborghinis parading on the block of this little boy. And his whole block was filled with Lamborghinis parked on both sides of his block. The boy said, wow, wow. We saw in his face a pure joy. And sitting behind the wheel of Lamborghini, the 7-year-old grinned ear to ear, and he was really happy, happy boy. Amazing, but that's how life happens. Sometimes the most unexpected things happen because people are good. People are willing to share with others some joy. You know, for the dealer, manager of the dealership, this was a big deal. He had to ask a lot of people to drive 15 Lamborghinis, and he had to make sure that insurance covers the cars if something bad happens. But he wanted to bring joy to this little boy who was a stranger. He was not his relative, and he was not a customer of Lamborghini today, maybe in the future.
4: Probably knowing this kid in the future.
0: Probably, because he's smart enough and industrious entrepreneur so that possibly he will make enough money to buy a Lamborghini. But I just want to bring this story to you as an idea that still so many good people do things for others without rewards, without payments, just because it's the right thing to do. And I will never stop believing that Americans are very good people, majority. And majority still want to do right by others. And majority still live the honorable, good life. We just have to teach our youngsters to love the country a little bit more, to believe in individual freedom a little bit more, and find the goals and purpose in their life so they will not be lost as they are now. And I think it will happen because people begin to see the light more and more every day. And I'm hoping and praying for that. And I live with this belief that one day more people will be happier and more people will be optimistic and more people will believe in a bright future. Now, a few seconds left to tell you about good news story comes from Birmingham, Alabama. I was there. What a beautiful city. Everybody is so nice. What started as a routine Friday night high school football game in Salakausa quickly turned into life or death situation until one referee quick action changed everything. In a matchup between the two schools, official Joey Shelnut suddenly collapsed on the field. In an instant, fellow referee Lou Murphy jumped into action. Without hesitation, he began CPR and continued until Shelnut was revived. Not once, but twice, according to bystander Jimmy Reynolds. Murphy, who works in Walmart in Salacauza, is now being celebrated as beyond the football field. His employer praised his courage and quick response in a heartfelt statement. Lou action reminded us what it means to live our values. And I think that, imagine somebody is dying and person saved his life. Did I ever tell you how I saved 4-year-old girl? Oh, man. Remind me next week. I will tell you the story. I personally, in my home, saved 4-year-old girl. And even in the hospital, in the lectures, they mentioned this case. And when they asked me, how did I feel? I said, I have control panic. I did everything right, CPR and everything. And this little girl was visiting with her mom. And her mom and my wife went to another room, and she was sitting next to me. And all of a sudden, she fell on the floor and turned blue and stopped breathing. And I looked at her, and I jumped right away and started to resuscitate her. And I yelled, call ambulance, call 911. And they called, and people talked to my wife on the phone, continue asking, do I do this? Did I do this? And I told them, yes, I did everything. And when the doctor came, he told me, what you did saved this girl, because the brain dies within 4 to 6 minutes, and you kept her getting oxygen, and she will be fine. And she became young, beautiful young lady who graduated with law degree, and she doesn't remember anything about this event. And more than that, it never happened again. Feel good story? Well, I will just tell you that in Idaho, one person keeps the video store rental open because he has one lady with Down syndrome who goes there for over 15 years, Christina Kavanaugh, and she likes to rent movies. And the guy has no heart to close his store. So he keeps it open for this one person with a Down syndrome who rents from him for 15 years. That's the spirit of America. That's the spirit of kindness. So we have a couple minutes left, and I want to tell you a story that comes from Los Angeles, California. Hollywood Hills couple is on a mission to find the Good Samaritan who helped them to in their long-time home and possibly the entire neighborhood from burning out. As the sunset fire tore through the area on January 8th this year, Vince Brocato and his wife Candice watched helplessly from afar as flames threatened their cherished home. They had been monitoring the situation through the Ring security camera when a stranger suddenly appeared on their property. Just moments before, they had used the camera speaker to scare off suspected would-be looter. So they think that's another one that just came to loot their property. But concerned, Vince called out to the man, "Hello, can I help you?" he said, via the speaker on the Ring camera. The response left them stunned. "Yeah, your house is on fire. Me and the firefighter knocked it down just..."
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0: "...had taken matters into their own hands. Unable to access the patio due to the locked gate, they used a simple garden hose to bottle the flames. They..."

0: news this hour from Town Hall. I'm Mary Rose. President Trump's plans to commemorate America's 250th anniversary of independence with a rally on the National Mall have been complicated by severe storms that have gathered near Washington that forced event organizers to order an evacuation. Now, though, Freedom 250 is reopening doors for the celebration, and the president says he will still deliver the July 4th speech at 11 p.m. Eastern Time. The president told the crowd at Mount Rushmore last night, it's clear the American dream is alive and well.
1: After 250 years, American freedom still rings. The American dream still lives, and the American flag still flies more proudly than ever before over the people who will not quit, the nation that will not fail, the country that will not fall. No matter how hard the enemy tries, we cannot be beaten.
0: Public policy expert and former President Trump economic advisor Steve Moore tells the Salem Radio Network, it's a great time to be an American, thanks to the Trump economy.
2: Free enterprise and free markets work, and communism and socialism are a failure. And of course, he was 100% correct. That's what led to the collapse of the Soviet Union. It's, guess what? Socialism doesn't work. It's why the boat people left Cuba and risked their lives to come to the United States.
0: Three people died and seven others were rescued after a boat capsized on a Wisconsin lake during a strong storm. Many injuries were reported Friday in Wisconsin's Walworth County as the storm toppled trees, knocked down power lines, and damaged buildings. Police are investigating the capsizing on Lake Geneva. The mayor declared an emergency and noted power outages and minor injuries. More on these stories at townhall.com.
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0: Many Americans who might normally travel to exotic destinations are sticking closer to home this summer. Bob Agnew reports.
7: Small business owners in U.S. tourist destinations say they're seeing more Americans sticking closer to home this summer. Businesses around places like Lake Tahoe, Asheville, North Carolina, and World Cup host Kansas City say they've noticed customers trading in overseas vacations for road trips and day excursions. Between FIFA coming to the U.S. and 250 celebrations just about everywhere, many residents have found they don't have to travel far to make great summer memories this year. Bob Agnew reporting.
0: The small community of Kerrville, Texas, is remembering the victims of last year's devastating flooding. Today marks 1 year since the floods tore through the Texas Hill Country region, claiming 137 lives and destroying homes and property. Breaking news and analysis at townhall.com. President Trump is scheduled to head to a NATO summit next week, hosted by Turkey's autocratic leader, Recep Erdogan. Jennifer King reports.
8: President Trump has hinted he could make news at the upcoming NATO summit in Turkey. As the U.S. president threatens to scale back America's role in NATO and Europe, he has offered only praise for the summit's host, Turkish President Recep Erdogan.
9: I'm going out of respect to President Erdogan.
8: The warm ties between the two leaders mean the U.S. might sell jet engines and potentially F-35 fighter jets to Turkey. The two-day NATO summit starts July 7th in Ankara. I'm Jennifer Kane.
0: A woman's solo journey from California to Hawaii in a rowboat is over in record time. Kelsey Findler arrived in Honolulu last night, becoming the fastest person to row solo across the Pacific Ocean. Findler left Monterey, California 44 days ago. More on these stories at townhall.com.
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10: And welcome to this week's Mungle Show. I am Matt Mungle. As always, appreciate you hanging out with us each week. And happy Father's Day to all you fathers out there. I hope you're having a good time, whatever you're doing. And if you're listening to this post-Father's Day, well, hope you enjoyed that as well. Remember, everything that we do, you can check out mungleshow.com. Talking about the big screen, the little screen, everything in between. And joining me, as always, from thischicksflix.com, it is Susan Kamiop Stevens.
11: Hey.
10: Hey, what's happening?
11: Not much. I'm actually watching. I finally started another series, too, Off Campus. That's been out for a while. But I was, like, dragging my feet because I knew I'd want to binge it.
10: Yeah, Kimberly binged that last week, I guess it was.
11: Oh, Kimberly watched it? Did she like it?
10: Yeah, she thought it was fun. I mean, sometimes it's just, she likes those, like, you know, something you can just kind of veg out and watch. And, you know, it's not groundbreaking, but it's a lot of, it's entertaining, if nothing else.
11: That's what it is. I'm like, yeah, it's fine. It's not summer I turned pretty, but I can watch it.
10: So. Right, right. Yeah, it felt like I didn't watch it, but I'd pop in and every now and then. And it seemed like in that vein of those kind of shows.
11: Mm-hmm. Yeah, well, this is much more like college sex and like mm-hmm. very college frat kind of thing, so it's not as like innocent as the summer I turned pretty and like wholesome with like the family mm-hmm. storyline and stuff, but I mean it's one of my friends told me, he was like, it's like CW with a lot of sex, like a CW show with like x-rated, and I was like, yeah, that's what it is.
10: So you're like, I'm in.
11: Yeah, I was like, sounds like I'll love it. So I'm entertained. It's not going to be like my all-time favorite show, but I'm definitely, I can continue with it.
10: Yeah, yeah, yeah. Like I said, she liked it pretty much, so. Mm-hmm. Yeah, she'll sit down. She's kind of like you. She'll just binge stuff. I mean, she just, I don't know how she finds the time, but I'm like, what are you doing? It's funny.
11: I know. We find the time with this stuff.
10: We do. Which there's an interesting question I'm going to bring up later in the show about that. Okay. But I want to kind of just start off, you were in, can we talk about your LA trip? I know you don't
11: sure.
10: sometimes like to talk about it, but.
11: Yeah, I can talk about it.
10: Yeah. So this was for, I guess a show, it's funny, I had not heard of the show when you texted me what it was for. And then all of a sudden it's just popping up all over my, you know, Netflix scroll, you know, so.
11: It's a movie.
10: Yeah. Yeah. But it's on Netflix, right?
11: Yes. Yeah. Yeah.
10: Yeah. Yeah.
11: Uh-huh. Yeah. You hadn't seen anything for it?
10: I hadn't until you text, unless it's like that red truck syndrome, where I had, but it didn't register. But then after you said you were going to LA for it, then I started seeing it. So I don't know how, if I'd seen it before and just not.
11: You definitely at least saw like a poster for it or something. Because I know I shared it one time and you were like, how was it? And I was like, I haven't seen it yet. And this was like when it was like announced.
10: Oh, that movie. Oh, yeah, I remember that. I remember that text. You're like, what do you think I can't wait to see it means?
11: Yeah, I was annoyed because I was like, I literally put like, can't wait to see it. And you're like, how was it? I was like, is that a joke?
10: Sometimes you're a little bit sneaky, though. Sometimes you've seen stuff. Like, all of, like, I can't wait to see it means I can't wait for y'all to see it and me to talk about it. Sometimes.
11: I think I had written, I can't wait to see it, but whatever.
10: Details.
11: Yeah.
10: So anyways, it was a quick trip out and back, so, but it was fun. It looks like you had a good time.
11: Yeah, no, it was a very short trip. I mean, I went there, checked in to my hotel, and pretty much just, like, waited until the premiere. And Netflix has this, like, oh, so you have been there because you went to Maestro there. Where you saw Maestro?
10: Oh, is it that the same building? Place as Maestro? Yeah.
11: Yes.
10: Okay. I didn't recognize
11: they had that,
10: the
11: like,
10: name.
11: That starry building and everything. Mm-hmm. That was that theater. So that's, like, their, like, kind of fairly new building, by the way. Mm-hmm. Like, they built to have, like, a room for a screening, a bar, after party. And then they have, like a cross, because they have multiple buildings. They also have this other building that's, like, curated, like handmade for junkets. Mm-hmm. So it's really nice, like, a great setup that they have over there. But that's where the premiere was. We're the same place you saw Maestro. And they gave us the popcorn and water, and then we watched the movie. Brittany Snow was there. I saw Brittany Snow.
10: Wow.
11: She was in the audience. I didn't go up to her, but I saw her, and I was like, oh, my God, Brittany Snow is here? She's friends with Liam McKendrick, so I'm not surprised. But Madeline Klein was there, Lucas Gage, because he's in the movie. Leah Thompson was there, Zoe's mom.
10: Yeah.
11: I love her.
10: I do, too. That's one of my old school crushes right there, man. That was the first one of the first.
11: I would say that's one of my old school girl crushes. I was obsessed with Caroline in the City.
10: Mm-hmm.
11: And so I loved, and I, like, Leah Thompson had been in some, like, 80s movies and other stuff like that. And I always just thought she was, like, one of the most beautiful actresses, like, ever. And so I didn't go up to her. Like, someone said she was there, and I was like, I couldn't find her at the after party. And then I saw pictures of her. But yeah, so we, just watched the movie, and then there was an after party right after. It was really, honestly, it was very small. I don't feel like a lot of people were there. Like, it wasn't a huge, like, as far as press or anything, and unless I missed it or, but, yeah, we did that, and then the next day was the junket, and, I will just say with the after party, that was the first after party where people really, really danced. Like, it turned into almost like a wedding, like, because the music felt like wedding music.
10: Mm-hmm.
11: And they were, like, making, like, circles. People were, like, dancing in the middle. Like, the people, like, the stars, the cast, not regular people like me. But I was just, like, a spectator in the, like, crowd.
10: Yeah.
11: Like, swaying along. But yeah, I mean, everybody was really nice. And then, so then we went to the interview, and it both went well. It was great to see Leah McKendrick. I just love her. Obviously, I'm like,
10: die hard. She did Scrambled, right?
11: Mm-hmm. She did Scrambled. Yeah.
10: Which is one of your, really, that was your favorite, almost one of your favorite films that year.
11: It was. It was my number one.
10: Yeah. Yeah. Awesome.
11: Yeah, it was my number one. I would say it's probably in my, if I was to do, I really have to, like, figure out what my top 20 would be of all time, but I would like to think that would be in there. It was great to see her, and Zoe Deutsch was really great. Nick Robinson was nice too. Zoe just has a lot more, like, pep and excitement in her stuff. I mean, but he was friendly, and then went home.
10: Nice. Nice. Well, that's a good time. It's a good time to get away and do those. I think those are the kind of perks that I think keep us engaged. It's just a fun little. I know that traveling can be a beat down sometimes, and it's a lot of logistics. But you know, at the end of the day, it's kind of a good thing to do.
11: Yeah. No. I mean, and that's the one thing. I do have that other one. I told you I have the one for Last Airbender.
10: Mm-hmm.
11: I leave on Sunday for that. But so it's a little close together, but. I mean, I appreciate it. It's good to do these. And so I was like, all right.
10: Yeah, and I know nothing about Last Airbender. Nothing.
11: I mean, I watched it all once they invited me. And it's not bad. It's not a bad show. I mean, season 2 is coming out next week, next Friday. And, you know, just if we're talking about streaming, just before I move on, I should say, absolutely watch voicemails for Isabel, by the way, that... You should watch it with Kimberly. I bet Kimberly has already seen it.
10: Yeah. We might watch that.
11: It's very sweet and funny and a great rom-com and very nostalgic of those 90s rom-coms and everything. So that's a great one. Last Airbender, you're not going to like it. But it's very much geared towards kids, I think.
10: That's what it felt like.
11: Yeah, it feels sometimes... Well, it's like an association with like a Nickelodeon production, too. Mm-hmm. So... In that sense, like, I don't know if, like, you'd love it, but I can totally see kids being into it. It feels like a very high-quality production kid show, but it's, like, it does have a good storyline. I will say the storyline is pretty engaging. Like, I'll watch the third season, too, but, yeah.
10: And that story's been around forever. Are these continuations of the story, or are they just remaking the story in different formats? Because I know, I mean, when Katie, our middle daughter, who's 26 now, about to turn, yeah, just turned 26, when she was little, she was obsessed with The Last Airbender.
11: Was she the cartoon?
10: I think it was the animated one back then. But then didn't M. Night do like a live action one at one point, or somebody did?
11: There was a live action one. I heard that one was terrible.
10: Yeah, it was. Horrible.
11: Oh, you saw it?
10: Yeah, I saw it because they were going to do several of them, I think. And then that one tanked so bad, they just stopped.
11: Wow, that's telling, because this show has a fan base already. Like, there's Die Hard, but that's probably because the anime was such a Die Hard, too.
10: And I think this story is made for that format. I think it's made more for that sort of anime than it would be for live action because of the audience, like you said.
11: Yeah. I completely agree. I think that it's, I mean, I have no idea if it relates to the cartoon or the movie and stuff like that. I'm sure, I mean, I'm sure it does, but, it's entertaining.
10: Well, that's good enough. Yeah. Well, good. Hopefully it'll be a good, quick, easy trip.
11: And that one doesn't have any, like, parties or anything. It's, like Sunday is all day, just, like, check in when you can't, like, go into your hotel, and and then it's literally junket, and then come back. So pray for smooth flight. There's no issues.
10: Yeah, the World Cup, I think, is messing with a lot of flights.
11: Oh, my God. There's so many FIFA people. Like, wow.
10: Yeah.
11: Like,
10: it's crazy. Everybody, if you're flying into Philly or Seattle or Kansas City or Dallas or L.A., just expect a delay because it is just a madhouse. But that's good. That's good for the country, I think, and I'm glad the World Cup is here.
11: It's great to see all the people be so kind to America and, like, be, like, into it. Like, ooh, look at this food and all that stuff. But, I mean, kind of what we have. Not necessarily, like, our politics, but they like Walmart and restaurants.
10: Oh, I know. It's amazing watching them, like, just fawn over the stuff we take for granted every day. And if they've heard about their whole life, you know.
11: Well, it's nice because I feel like, you know, we do the same thing if we go to their country. Yep. So it's like, it's cool to see that happening here. You know, I'll go if we, is this what you do?
10: Are
11: you into FIFA?
10: Have I what? I'm sorry.
11: Are you into FIFA? Are you following FIFA? Do you care?
10: I follow FIFA the same way that I follow the Olympics. I know nothing about the people in the Olympics, but I like watching it because it happens every 4 years and it's this whole pageantry and stuff. I watch FIFA the same way. I know nothing about soccer. I know nothing about soccer players, teams, rules, none of that. But I've watched, you know, several games already only because I feel like it's here and it's this great thing with the whole world, you know, fighting for this cup. So, I mean, I'm still not a soccer fan. I'm just a fan of the events, you know. It just looks fun. So
11: you're watching more than I am.
10: Yeah, so once it's over, I won't know any more about soccer than I already do. So it's just what it is. I just wish when we invited the whole world into our home that our drunk uncle wasn't still here. But, you know, what are you going to do? I know. Nothing you can do or say.
11: Yeah. I know. But there's some hope in November. That's what's getting me through.
10: There is.
11: There's big hope in November, so
10: yep, I am holding out.
11: Just
10: for
11: make
10: hope
11: sure
10: I'm positive.
11: Just make sure you go out and vote.
10: Yep, got to do it. You got to go out there and vote.
11: Well, and I don't mind talking about this because, thank God, going to LA, I am very glad. I don't know if you, and speaking of, like, television, you saw that the mayor election's going on right now. They narrowed it down to two candidates, but one of the strong contenders was Spencer Pratt, who was a part of the Hills. Did you even see any of that?
10: I didn't see any of that.
11: Oh. Well, I watched The Hills as a kid and in, like, college and everything like that. And this guy is just, like, a wacky, unqualified, like, reality star who has no experience. His house got burned down in the fires. And then he's just like, oh, you know what? I want to try to be mayor. Mm-hmm. If you watch any of his interviews, you'd be like, oh, gosh. And, thank God it was close there for a minute, but he didn't make it to the top two. So but I was just thinking about, like, LA would have probably, like, lost it if he was mayor.
10: Probably. You know, it's funny. I may have seen that. We've talked about this before. It's like there's so much fake stuff on social media these days that when you see something like that, like, ooh, former reality star or whoever running for, you just, do you believe it or not? It's like, and I don't want to take the time to research most of that stuff.
11: So. No.
10: Yeah, but it's interesting. It's crazy out there with politics right now, but yeah.
11: Yeah, but there have been these, like, really nice, like, I was talking to someone about this, and I was like, there's been these small wins. Oh, yeah, one of my friends, I was like, Spencer Pratt didn't win. Frisco just had a huge mayor election as well that the good guy won, and versus somebody that was aligned with Drunk Uncle, as you want to call it, and then we have, like, the hope in November. Mm-hmm. So it's just, I don't know. There's that iconic one in Fort Worth, that flip in Fort Worth that happened not too long ago. That was huge.
10: Yeah.
11: So I don't know.
10: There's a lot of stuff happening that that should make us feel good about what's coming up. So
11: yeah,
10: that's all we can do, man. Just keep our head down and do what's right. If we all just do what's right.
11: Be kind,
10: do what's right, and vote for the right people, then, you know, let your voice be heard. I mean, that's one of our privileges, and we should do it.
11: Absolutely. Agreed.
10: Yeah. All right. Well, cool. We're going to get into some more of what we're watching. I did want to talk about that trip because that looked like you had a lot of fun. I'm sure people can go out there and check out your interviews on your socials and your website, thischicksflix.com. Mm-hmm. Some of the stuff we've watched, both of us have watched. I don't want to talk about that first. Or do you want to talk about American Sweethearts? Because American Sweethearts debuted Netflix this past Tuesday.
11: Did you watch it?
10: We are, I think, 6 episodes in right now.
11: Oh, what? You just have one left.
10: Yeah. We're really, really. They just had game one. So I don't know how many we have left. So I don't
11: know. Well, if you're six, did you finish episode 6 or you started it?
10: I don't remember if we finished it or we're like, I know we started it. I'm not sure where we are. We've watched quite a bit. So
11: yeah, I binged it once they gave it to me, like before it came out. So
10: We started it on our preview, and then we watched like the first 2-3 episodes, and then picked it up on Tuesday when everybody got it. So, what do you think about this season compared to the past seasons?
11: That's a good question. I was going to ask you that. Does it feel different than the first two seasons to you?
10: It feels different. I don't know if, I don't use the word blame. I don't know if the pull of it being a Netflix show. Kelly, who's, you know, obviously part of the Dallas Cowboys cheerleaders forever, she mentioned something in passing in one episode about what they have control over and don't have control over anymore. Almost like she alluded to in an interview with, I think it was either Variety or the Today Show, that because somebody asked, like, you know, they even said, well, it feels kind of different. And she was like, well, you know, there's things that we have control over on the field and some things we don't. And then she's kind of let it go. So I don't know why it feels different. It's still a good show. It's still very great, but it does feel different. It does feel
11: obviously
10: different.
11: Obviously, I still, like, binged it in, like, 2 days, maybe. Like, I couldn't stop. And I will say, again, what I really like that they did is that they still highlight a lot of team members. I do like personal stories. I think the Reese thing is really a little like leaving a bit of like a bad taste in my mouth. Just like a bummer, I guess, more than anything.
10: Yeah. Yeah, I could see that. I mean, this season seems to focus a lot on the social media aspect of what they're posting, not posting, and what is being said about them, and how they are dealing with people posting stuff about them. Which watching that, it's infuriating, and it's sad, and it's, you know, these girls are out there, they're using their talents and working hard, and you've got somebody sitting on a couch that doesn't even know them posting ugly stuff. It's like, I mean, it's our society today. Everybody wants to be ugly online for attention and likes and follows. And, you know, and these are real people seeing this. You can't avoid it. And there's no way you could read that and be like if people are posting about us going, that's, you know, just dogging us about stuff they don't even know, it's going to affect you. You can't be
11: for sure. Which I think, like, is so, I mean, to this day, I still do not get how someone is a keyboard warrior and chooses to, like, publicly, like, behind their own handle, like, say something negative. Like, as much as I hate certain people, like, I have not been like, let me just, like, you know what, you suck, or you need to go kill yourself, or what is wrong with you? Right. You know what I mean? Like, I've never.
10: Why did you wear that? You look dumb in that, or why? You know, you look like you're just tired out on the field. Like,
11: yeah, and
10: ugly
11: I've never,
10: stuff.
11: The ugly stuff that they say to these cheerleaders, like about their appearance or their dance, but who are we to judge them? Like, they're still doing better than I would. They still look better. Like, oh my God, they look great. And it's just like, they're like the way that they were like, oh, did you see that form and all this stuff? Is like, what am I seeing? Like, what are you talking about? You're like, I just think people like that who are spending more time like typing out negative remarks to cheerleaders or whoever, that is always going to say something more about themselves than what they're writing. Like, you have one, like, that's such an ugliness in your heart to try to, like, bring somebody down like that you don't even know, and it's cowardly. because you wouldn't do that to their face, probably. But also, it's just, yeah. I mean, I will never choose to write, like, negatively directly to someone like that. I know it's a little, so I'm a little hypocritical because we are critics and we write negative reviews sometimes, right. But that's a constructive, professional manner where we have to critique a body of work, like a film or something.
5: Right.
11: But I'm not going to go to, like, Steven Spielberg's account and be like, you know what? Mr. Spielberg, what were you thinking with Disclosure Day? Let's talk right. about this. Are you are washed up. You know, like, I don't even feel that way. I still think he's right. underneath. But I'm just like, that's where it's like they're writing this stuff to them. Like, mm-hmm. what?
5: No. Yeah, I don't get it. And it's, you know, it starts with, I think, just a mindset of when their kids are young with social media and they start this and nobody's taught them that it's wrong and they just get into this habit of, I don't know, but I feel like to kind of circle back to what we said about the show feeling different. Mm-hmm. I don't know if it's part of that because they are focusing a lot on that. Mm-hmm. You know, they had a lot of newcomers in there.
11: Yeah.
5: And I wanted to ask you, again, these women are so talented. I mean, it's their abilities and the things that they do and just the strenuousness of what they do is crazy. But all the episodes are on Netflix if you want to binge that and stream it. If you love the Cowboys, you're probably already watching it. If you just like great reality with heart, I think it's a good mm-hmm. choice as well. So even if you don't like football, I mean, you know, like, I'm not into football, you should still watch it. It's just a really in-depth look at just personalities and just what it means to be passionate about something.
11: Agreed.
5: For sure. One quick question before we get into some more world watching, because I don't want to run out of time. This is just a random question, but I just want to see what you felt, because I was thinking about this the other day. Would you take a month, I don't know, either on a dare or just to win something, and you could watch no streaming, you could only watch live network television. That's all you could watch. Like, if you got home at the end of the day, you turn on the television, whatever's live on NBC, CBS, ABC, Fox, that's what you had to watch. Whatever, just like the old days. For a month. You didn't get to pick and choose what you wanted to watch. You could maybe DVR some stuff, because we have gotten to the point with DVR, but I just meant from the aspect of not having choices.
11: Okay,
5: choices are overwhelming sometimes.
11: If I could DVR, then yes, because I'm very spoiled with commercials.
5: See, that's the thing, too. The commercials, I think, would be the tipping point. But mm-hmm. I think it would be, there was something just in me that was like, because sometimes I'll sit down and it's like, what am I going to watch? I've got 8 streaming services. I've got thousands of options. And it's like, it's overwhelming to the point I sometimes don't end up watching anything. Just the old school feeling of just turning on the TV and go, oh, this is the one, I guess I'm going to watch it.
11: I still love that because I obviously still have cable. And mm-hmm. I do. There is something about, like, I love being able to just turn on the TV and naturally Nick at Night's Got Friends on or something. I'm like, oh, this is nice. I actually really like that, like, at a hotel. So at a hotel, mm-hmm. That is actually what I prefer.
5: That's what brought it up. I was at a hotel the other night, and I was like, just the whole thing of like, let me turn on, see what's on TV. What's on TV?
11: I went to
5: Oklahoma City with my son to celebrate his friend's birthday and just kind of catch up with some people. Yeah.
11: That's right. Oh, yeah. That's nice.
5: Yeah.
11: Well, that's what, like, when we went to Omaha and then this last time when I went to LA, every time I go to a hotel, there's something, I actually prefer it. I prefer to just go to that guy and I just leave it on. It's more like comfort in a hotel. Mm-hmm. Like, that's like the nostalgia that I keep. Going to a hotel and just finding what's on TV and going with that, because there's no pressure.
5: It just brought back the feeling of, hey, what's on TV? Because now the answer is everything.
11: Uh-huh.
5: Yeah. And then, of course, I think everybody needs to watch Maternal Instinct. One of the craziest.
11: Wait, did you watch it?
5: Yeah, it's one of the craziest freaking movies I've ever watched. And it texts us saying, next week we need to talk about that next week.
11: Well, I was about to say, I didn't know you watched it. We have to talk about that. Otherwise, I would have been like, okay, next week we're talking about that wild documentary, because that is a must watch.
5: It is. So I wanted to really get into America's Sweethearts this week and a couple things. So next week we're going to talk about Maternal Instinct, because that is insanity for sure.
11: Oh, my God.
5: Yeah.
11: I can't with that.
5: Yeah. Well, everything Susan does, check out thischicksflicks.com. We're at mongolshow.com. We'll see you more next week.
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0: what's cooking today, the nation's food, wine, travel, health, wealth, and entertainment show. Our big weekend edition, our big Father's Day weekend edition. I'm Michael Horn, Madison Hernandez. Where are we headed next?
1: We're headed over to Guy Pecura. We are talking about fathers and daughters sellers in Anderson Valley.
0: Guy, welcome to the broadcast.
2: Thank you. It's great to be here.
0: It's great to have you back again. I have had Guy on shows before. The wines are outstanding. The label is called Fathers and Daughters. And your name is P-A-C-U-R-A-R. Pecura or Pecura?
2: You just drop the last R, Pecura.
0: Pecura. Okay, very good. I like it. Okay, very nice. So
2: it's shocking you've had me on before and you invited me back again.
0: Why? Don't anybody, no one invites you back after you're on a show once?
2: Oh, no, most people never have.
0: Come on. Come on, Guy, please. We love you. All right, ladies and gentlemen. Well, thanks for being with us, Guy. All right, let's move along now. Let's move along to our next guest. No, we got you here because not only do you have a great winery and a great story, but it is Father's Day, and Father's Day weekend is here, and you have had a family business that's been built on love and exceptional wine, and the title of your business is Fathers and Daughters Sellers in Northern California, in one of my favorite areas to grow grapes, Anderson Valley. You drive up Highway 101, you go past Healdsburg, you keep on

0: 12. So we kind of had both businesses at the same time.
1: Okay, so you did both. So you bought the inn, but what prompts you to also buy a vineyard?
0: Well, we didn't buy the vineyard. My wife's family has owned the vineyard since 1996.
1: Oh, wow. Okay, great. So you were selling grapes to people, right?
0: Yeah, they were always selling the grapes. They had never done a wine commercially from the family.
1: And this is the Farrington Vineyard, am I right?
0: Correct.
1: Now, let me tell everybody. 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
0: Over the years, we've provided fruit to Flowers, to Jay Davies, to Copan, to Literai, to just a tons of different, you know,
1: and these
0: usually
1: these
0: higher-end wineries.
1: Yeah, these wineries have won awards with it. So you have this vineyard. You're running the hotel there. And what prompts you to say, wait a minute, maybe I should start making wine myself because this is such a great vineyard, and maybe we should drop the inn. What happens?
0: Well, we had a daughter in 2012, Ella. And when Ella was born, we asked my wife's family, can we make a wine in her honor from the vineyard? And they said, sure. And so we did that, and we sat around, and we were trying to figure out, you know, what are we going to call the winery? And it was my wife and her dad, our daughter Ella, who was on her way, and then my older daughter Taylor. And her dad didn't want to call it Farrington because he didn't want to compete with the wineries that were buying us fruit. So we looked around the room and we said fathers and daughters. And that's kind of how we started.
1: So this, and on every day, every Father's Day, they sell out. No, they sell out right away. And so you also had, you looked everywhere. When you were looking to open up your inn, you went through 7 states, 28 properties. You found the Brewery Gulch Inn in Mendocino. Somebody else is running that now. You guys are running the winery. Tell us about your family. Who's there, their names, and how it stretches out.
0: So my wife's parents, Kurt and Heather, and Kurt passed away, unfortunately, last year. So Heather's
1: sorry to hear that.
0: At the vineyard. And then my wife, Sarah, myself, my older daughter Taylor, who does events down in the Healdsburg area, and her husband was an assistant winemaker at Arista for many years until that closed earlier this year, and then our younger daughter Ella, who's 14 and is currently in Japan on a sister city exchange for a couple of weeks.
1: So there you go. It's you and Ella that the winery, although the entire family's involved, that's where the name came, fathers and daughters, right?
0: Yep.
1: You got it. And, of course, your wife with her dad, and it's just a great story. So you do this. When does the winery really kick in with you guys running it? What year?
0: Well, we made our first vintage in 12, and we've made vintages ever since then, but we really didn't have time to focus on it until we sold the inn in 2022. My wife is in real estate up here, and so she does that most of the time, and so I pretty much run the winery part of things.
1: And the wines are outstanding. You're still selling a little bit to partners, am I right? And then making some yourself, right?
0: Correct. Yeah, the majority of the fruit from the vineyard goes to other wineries. We get a small percentage of that.
1: Yeah.
0: We do a total case production of about 1,000 cases a year.
1: You guys, I'm telling you, Farrington Vineyard is what you want to remember. Farrington. That is it. Now, where do we get your wines? Where can we find Fathers and Daughters Wines?
0: Well, online is the best place. FAND, then another D, and then Sellers. .com. That's the best way. If you're here on the coast in the Anderson Valley or in north of the Bay Area, we're in stores and restaurants throughout the area. But we don't really do a lot of distribution outside of that.
1: You have tastings at the actual winery?
0: We do tastings by appointment at the winery. We usually do probably about three a week. We do it between May and the end of September. And it's outside at the top of the vineyard overlooking the valley.
1: All right. 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
1: Weekend edition of What's Cooking Today. We are jam-packed. It's a Juneteenth Day, National Martini Day over the weekend. Father's Day, of course, on Sunday. Summer solstice, the summer starts, but it's the days are going to get shorter. National Ice Cream Soda Day. Also, American Eagle Day, honoring the bald eagle as the national symbol. Once, by the way, that the American Eagle was nearing extinction because the habitat loss and hunting and pesticides and bald eagles were listed as endangered back in 1967. They put together the Bald Eagle Protection Act and conservation efforts and were put in place, and the population has rebounded. By 2007, the bald eagle now thrives. There's over 300,000 individuals, and it's off the endangered species list. Now, what is on the endangered species list? Fathers and daughters wines. Very limited. I didn't get a chance to talk to Guy about that, but I will tell you, up there at the Anderson Valley, when you're going to the Farrington Vineyard and you're going to Fathers and Daughters Wines, they specialize in Pinot Noir and Chardonnay. So you're going to have something going on with dear old dad. You got your white, your Chardonnay, you got your red, your Pinot Noir. And these are reds that have a little bit of a, you know, a lot of Cabernet drinkers go, I don't like Pinot Noir. It's too thin. I only drink Cabernet. And to them, I say, get a cool climate Pinot Noir. Gets hot during the day there in Anderson Valley, and then that cool breeze from the ocean comes piling in there, stops the growth of the grapes, and lets them just sit there. And they sit and they go, let me get a little more weight to my wine. And I'm going to bed early tonight. And they sleep. and they get good tannins, and there's a great finish on these Pinot Noirs. So you got to look for these special Pinots coming from these cool climate grapes, especially in the Anderson Valley. That's the Farrington Vineyard. And again, I want to make sure you got that website for Guy Procure, because it is Fathers and Daughters Cellars, but the website is F, as in fathers, and then the word and, A-N-D, and then another D for daughters, and then Cellars, C-E-L-L-A-R-S. So fndcellars.com. Check it out. Tell him we told you to. It's a great stuff. He's a great guy. The whole family's good. It almost would make you start drinking wine, Madison.
6: You know they make non-alcoholic wine now?
1: Yes, they do.
6: I don't know if Fathers and Daughters does, but I guess it's just grape juice.
1: They don't waste their time.
6: Yeah. No. I wouldn't want them to waste their precious product on me.
1: There is, you have a little alcohol problem or whatever, something to go with. You do a little wine every once in a while, don't you, Sydney?
7: Yeah, a little bit.
1: Yeah. You'd like this winery. It's really good. And it's got a great story behind it. I haven't met him in person or the daughter. Well, maybe I have at a tasting, come to think of it, up there in Anderson Valley. And again, one of the greats there. And there's other wineries in that whole valley. It's a good trip. I want to stay overnight sometime. I have not done it. It's on my bucket list. All right, let's get right down to it, if we could, please, and get into what we call here now a little game show called... What's your favorite burger chain? I'm your host, Michael Horn. Our contestants here today, ladies and gentlemen, one of the superstars from CRN Radio in Southern California, Madison Hernandez. Madison, welcome to the show.
6: Well, thank you for having me.
1: One of the, and challenging her, one of the all-time geniuses in radio production and in coaching basketball teams to wins. And by the way, I think she had something to do with helping out the New York Knicks. Ladies and gentlemen, Sydney Hubbard. Sydney, what was it like working with the Knicks, getting them to that championship?
7: It was amazing.
1: I know. It's good. Madison, you and I watched the games, right?
6: Yeah, it was wonderful. So basketball-y.
1: All right, let's get to the game here. Are you ready? All right, here we go. America has spoken. What burger chain has been named your favorite burger? We'll start with you, Madison.
6: My favorite burger comes from In-N-Out.
1: Sydney Hubbard, your favorite burger?
7: Yep, I was going to go In-N-Out as well.
1: Well, my favorite burger is also In-N-Out, but the winner this year is Five Guys. It's been noted the nation's favorite fast food burger chain. We had a brand new car for you if you had to guess the right answer, but apparently you went with your gut, which is a good way to go. It was a YouGov survey, 44,000 diners, 15.5% of respondents said Five Guys serves the best tasting burgers, and they narrowly edged out, I can't believe it, Burger King at 15%. I haven't had a Burger King in years. I got to taste it again. In-N-Out Burger finished third at 12.1%, followed by Wendy's at 10.2%, McDonald's rounding out the top five at 8.7%. Where the hell was Carl's Jr. here? Dad. Find out what Dad's favorite burger is and start the day off with a burger with him, huh? Researchers say that consumers are looking for burgers that have balance, quality, flavor, value, and consistency. So Five Guys has that. In-N-Out continues to hold and build on a loyal following with fresh ingredients for you. And so there you have it. That's the big win this week. It is Five Guys. Can we find one somewhere? I got to bring you guys donuts now and Five Guys burgers because we haven't tasted them. Stay with us. More coming up on What's Cooking Today.
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1: And that familiar theme, Turn It Up, tells us it's time for Father's Day Dad Joke Time. Turn the music up. I'm your host, Michael Horn. I'm going to give you some great jokes to talk to my dad about. Research has analyzed more than 32,000 Reddit posts to figure out what makes a great dad joke. The conclusion, the best ones rely on puns, taking common phrases literally, and delightfully corny wordplay. Ladies and gentlemen, I'm your host, Michael Horn. To tell us what are the favorite jokes, contestants Madison Hernandez and Sydney Hubbard. How you doing, Sydney? How you doing, Madison?
6: Doing fabulous.
7: Good.
1: All right. Thank you very much for being on the show today. Why don't eggs tell jokes? They'd crack each other up. Mark your scorecards down. What do you call cheese that isn't yours? Nacho cheese. Thank you, audience. Thank you very much. Why did the scarecrow win an award? Because he was outstanding in his field. Yeah. You know, everybody, I used to hate facial hair, but then it grew on me. What do you call a fish wearing a bow tie? So fish-ticated.
11: So fish-ticated.
1: Sydney, why can't your nose be 9 inches long?
7: I don't know why.
1: Because then it would be a foot. Hey, Madison, do you want to hear a construction joke?
6: Sure.
1: Sorry, I'm still working on it. Sydney, why did the golfer bring two pairs of pants?
7: I don't know.
1: In case he got a hole in one. Madison, how do you organize a space party?
6: I don't know how.
1: You plan it. All right, why did the coffee file a police report? It got mugged. Thank you for joining us, everybody. See you next year at the same time when we have these very same bombs here hitting you from the show. Thank you. Thanks to Courtney Cadera for finding those out. I believe those were her husband Mikey's jokes. You know, he drinks a little bit on the weekend.
6: I actually hadn't heard some of those before. Usually I'm down with the dad jokes, yeah.
1: I put together new ones all the time. It's part of my act that I never do. Okay, now the TSA tells fans they've issued an unusual but real travel reminder for international visitors heading home after the FIFA World Cup. Already? It's not even over with yet. If you've fallen in love with America's favorite condiment, don't pack large bottles of things like ranch dressing in your carry-on, because ranch is considered a liquid. It must follow TSA's 3-1-1 rule, meaning containers larger than 3.4 ounces belong in checked luggage. The agency used apparently some humor on social media to spread the message, joking that while ranch could be the king of condiments, it still has to follow airport security rules. Audience, thank you very much. Okay. Anyway, there you go. So the campaign is aimed at helping travelers avoid getting their good shirts, suits, and underwear dirty. That's our show. Tip of the day. Go with it. Portions of our show today sponsored by Bedsure. Don't forget, we have a podcast. All podcast platforms carry it. Just search What's Cooking Today. And if you want to get it on your smartphone, very easy. Now, #250, hit send. They'll say, what's the keyword? You say, find my podcast. They'll say, which one? And you say, What's Cooking Today? For our executive producer, Courtney Cadera, for the wonderful Madison Hernandez, the incredible Sydney Hubbard, I'm Michael Horn, being drowned out by the music, reminding you, see you Monday. Until then, good Father's Day. Eat well, everybody.

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0: this hour from Town Hall, I'm Ron Taylor.
1: At 250 years, America is the oldest republic on earth. We are the freest people on earth. We have the most righteous and enduring constitution on earth. We are the strongest and most powerful country on earth.
0: President Trump speaking at Mount Rushmore last night, saying those are just some of the reasons why the 4th of July marks what he calls one of the most extraordinary days in the history of the world.
1: Tomorrow we mark 250 years of glorious independence and 250 years of majestic American freedom. Nothing like it.
0: The National Mall is alive with celebrations as the president is commemorating the anniversary with a speech. Any moment now, as he takes the stage in just a matter of moments, a rally on the National Mall followed by fireworks and everything that will commemorate America's 250th anniversary. At a time capsule burying ceremony in Philadelphia, Mayor Sherrell Parker said it only felt right that our nation's official time capsule will be entrusted to Philadelphia.
2: For nearly 250 years, Philadelphia has stood at the center of our nation's history. It was here that bold ideas about democracy were born.
0: The rush is on across Venezuela's north coast to identify loved ones before it's too late. With at least 3,000 killed in the deadly earthquakes last week, the country is overwhelmed with bodies that officials are struggling to collect, identify, and preserve. Many fear mass graves are coming as they search for the bodies of loved ones who died in the earthquakes that struck the South American country June 24th. Thousands there are still missing. News and analysis at townhall.com. I'm Ron Taylor.
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0: A heat wave continues to blanket the eastern United States.
5: It's a hot July 4th holiday weekend as the eastern part of the U.S. suffers through a heat wave. New York and Boston already hit 100 degrees Thursday. At Boston's Franklin Park Zoo, Dr. Malou Selly says they're giving the animals what they need.
6: Some animals have very comfortable air-conditioned areas.
5: And in the southeast, Ray Dawson in Marietta, Georgia, is taking refuge at a cooling center as he deals with homelessness.
7: You can't find no shelter nowhere, no shade nowhere.
5: In Providence, Rhode Island, city pools and water parks are extending their hours. I'm Donna Water.
0: Severe thunderstorms threatened Independence Day celebrations across the northeast and mid-Atlantic. The Federal Storm Prediction Center declared a risk of severe thunderstorms from southern Michigan to western Massachusetts and to the New Jersey shore. The potential for thunderstorms, however, not expecting to break the historic heat wave baking the area. News at townhall.com. Another high-profile investor is giving up on New York's rent-stabilized housing market, and as correspondent Ken Lorman says, this one really gets your attention.
8: Google co-founder Sergey Brin, worth more than $265 billion, has reportedly sold his stake in a major New York apartment fund for just 6 cents on the dollar. Property managers blame Albany's rent laws and a recent rent freeze approved by New York City's Rent Guidelines Board. They say investors are fleeing, costs are soaring, and landlords can't recover expenses. Critics call it yet another warning sign for New York's housing market. Ken Lorman reporting.
0: The numbers aren't in just yet, but Americans were expected to eat 150 million hot dogs this 4th of July. The National Hot Dog and Sausage Council says that's enough to span from Washington, D.C. to Los Angeles, more than five times over. More on these stories at townhall.com.
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13: And wherever you might be around the country and around the world, I'm Ron Barr. 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Want to send out our best to all our servicemen and servicewomen who are listening to us on the American Forces Network. They have been with us since 1989, a part of the Sports Byline USA Network. And I get an awful lot of emails and a lot of comments from the servicemen and servicewomen. I was, of course, recently in Iraq, and then I've been in Afghanistan as well. And it meant so much to me to be able to be a part of what they are doing and to be able to bring them, as one soldier said to me, you made me feel like I was back home again for a couple of hours. That was when I was in Iraq. And so as I travel around the country and around the world to run into people that have served their country overseas, we are heard on 500 stations in 177 different countries. And so it is particularly satisfying to have Sports Byline USA on the American Forces Network. In the studio with us this hour is David Marinus. He has written a book called Clemente, The Passion and Grace of Baseball's Last Hero. He also wrote When Pride Still Mattered, and that was a biography of Vince Lombardi that Sports Illustrated calls the best sports biography ever published. And he also wrote a biography of Bill Clinton and the Clinton Enigma. And articles on Bill Clinton won him the Pulitzer Prize for national reporting. If you don't know anything about Roberto Clemente because you're too young, Clemente played for the Pittsburgh Pirates for some 18 seasons, but his life certainly was cut short by a plane crash when he was just 38 years old. It happened on New Year's Eve. And I got to tell you something about Roberto Clemente. I was just a kid, and I used to go visit my grandparents in Parkersburg, West Virginia, in the summer. And I could walk down the street, and I could hear people who would be sitting on their porches listening to Bob Prince broadcast the Pittsburgh Pirates broadcast. And my grandparents took me to Pittsburgh one time to Old Forbes Field to watch the Pirates. And I'll never forget out in right field, Roberto Clemente, the grace that he had playing the game, the arm that he had, the bat that he had, the speed that he had with his legs. He was an amazing athlete. And in the 1971 World Series won by the Pirates, he was the World Series MVP because he hit 414. He was a man that whose life was cut way too short. We continue with more of you at America's Sports Talk Show.
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13: David Marinus joins us on Sports Byline. He has written a wonderful book called Clemente, The Passion and Grace of Baseball's Last Hero. But he is also an award-winning author of other biographies, one on Bill Clinton, the other on Vince Lombardi. And Sports Illustrated called his Vince Lombardi book, When Pride Still Mattered, the best sports biography ever published. David, good to see you again. I wondered, what was the motivation for you writing this one?
27: Two things. One, even though I grew up in Wisconsin with the Milwaukee Braves of Hank Aaron and Warren Spahn as my team, Roberto Clemente was always my favorite player. Just something about him, his aura, just struck me at a pretty early age, and I loved Clemente. That wouldn't be enough for me to write a biography, though. I also saw in Clemente an opportunity to write about a fascinating character who evolved into a great figure, and to write about language and race and culture and the Latinization of the U.S. and of baseball through this great figure.
13: I mentioned about Bill Clinton and also about Vince Lombardi. Is there any correlation about the character of those people, the men that they were, and what they did in history, that is a connection maybe to Clemente as well?
27: Yes, there is one, and that's enormous willpower. All three of them came out of nowhere, essentially, to achieve what they did. Lombardi, you know, was 45 years old before he got his shot in Green Bay. Enormous willpower to get there, finally. Bill Clinton came out of nowhere in Arkansas. He wasn't from the elite of the East Coast. He really willed his way to where he became. And, of course, Roberto Clemente, a black Latino, surviving and thriving and becoming brilliant in ethnic white ethnic Pittsburgh. So all of them used enormous willpower to achieve what they did.
13: One of the things I was interested in, you wrote, memory and myth are entwined in the Clemente story. What did you mean by that?
27: Well, Clemente became mythological after his death, because of the way he lived and because of the way he died, heroically. His body never found, on a mission of mercy. And so in Latin America now, he's essentially almost a saint, at least a patron saint. And so there's a whole mythology built around him. There are thousands of people who keep different sorts of shrines to Roberto Clemente, including Ozzie Guillen, the manager of the Chicago White Sox. He has that sort of mystical allure to him all these years after his death.
13: I suppose we got to go back to the beginning. Give some people some background on Clemente, how he grew up, because that really is the starting point on his life.
27: Sure. He was born in Carolina, Puerto Rico, a rural area outside of San Juan. His dad worked in the sugarcane fields. From a very early age, Clemente loved baseball, which was the sport of Puerto Rico. He was always seen throwing something. It wasn't a real baseball. You know, it was a wad of tape or a sock or whatever. He loved the sport. It was his game. Puerto Rico, during his childhood, had fabulous baseball. Most of the great Negro League stars who couldn't play in the U.S. came down to Puerto Rico to play, starting with Josh Gibson. And when Clemente was a teenager, his idol was one of those players, Monty Irvin, who played for the Newark Eagles and then got his shot with the New York Giants. Clemente would hang outside of the stadium where Irvin played and try to get into the game by carrying Irvin's suit bag in. I interviewed Monty Irvin 50 years later, and he was a really classy guy, and he said, yeah, I taught young Roberto everything he knew. Of course, he quickly surpassed me.
13: One of the things that I think is interesting about Clemente is that he is of such mythological status that a lot of people don't know that he had a temper. He had a very bad temper. As a matter of fact, he went after a fan one time, did he not?
27: He decked a fan
13: outside
27: of Connie Mack Stadium. Not his finest moment. There was a 19-year-old kid who I interviewed. He's now a man in his 50s. Clemente was boarding the bus, the team bus, after a bad loss. The whole team was sort of on edge. And the kid asked for an autograph, tapped Clemente on the back, and Clemente turned around and knocked a few of his teeth out. That was before the days when something like that would be on ESPN, ESPN2, ESPN News for, weeks on end. It wasn't truly representative of the way Clemente dealt with fans. He was usually fantastic with kids, and I've interviewed dozens and dozens of people who said that, they were nobody, and Clemente spent a lot of time very nicely with them. But he did have that temper. It usually was directed at sports writers.
13: And the thing that was the dichotomy in all of this is that he had such a feeling for the underdog and the poor. Was that because of his upbringing as well?
27: I think he felt like an outsider, and he was more closely attuned to people who he identified in that vein, whether they were old people, poor people, children, sick people. He was always the most warm and open with people who seemed to be suffering in some sort. And, he would, at hotels on the road, he would go down and get change for $20 bills and hand out coins to people that he saw who he thought needed money. He was constantly doing little things like that for people. I interviewed a lot of young girls who wanted autographs, and Clemente would be the one who would stop and talk to them and befriend them and ask them about their lives.
13: The other thing about him in his early days of playing, was he a great baseball player when he was young, or did that come later in life?
27: Well, he was signed at age 18 and joined was in the Dodger chain first for 1 year. He showed great promise, but actually, one of the early scouting reports was wrong about him, and it was written by Branch Rickey, of all people, who said that Clemente lacked a sense of adventure. Anybody who ever saw Clemente play knew that he was all adventure in everything he did, throwing, running, hitting. But it took him really five seasons, to develop into the great player that he was. He was injured a lot in his early years and having trouble adjusting, perhaps, to Puerto Rico and the U.S., 1960 was his blossoming, the year that the Pirates won the World Series. He was fabulous.
13: Well, the other thing, too, is that when most of the players came from the Caribbean area or from Puerto Rico or the Dominican Republic, and they came to North America, he came to Canada, did he not, because he played in Montreal?
27: He played in Montreal for his first year with the Dodger chain, but he didn't get to play much. They were trying to hide him. They didn't put him on their 40-man roster, and they thought they could keep him by not playing him, but fat chance. The Pirates drafted him on the supplemental draft as the first pick.
13: Well, the point I was about to make was that most of those players did not know English.
27: Yes.
13: And I've talked to some of the Caribbean players, and they said that they learned most of their English from watching television. What was culturally that like for him to leave Puerto Rico and then come to North America?
27: Well, he too learned from television. As a matter of fact, Steve Blass once said he saw Clemente, a young Latino player, standing in front of a mirror saying, practicing lines from The Lone Ranger. that's where they learned it. Clemente did not speak fluent English. He tried to speak English. He wanted to speak English. He was infuriated by the way the sports writers quoted him in broken English phonetically. Here in San Francisco in 1961, he drove in the winning run at the All-Star game. And the headline the next day was, "I got heat," H-E-E-T, instead of hit. And that really upset him.
13: How did he deal with the segregation aspects of America in the 50s and the 60s? Because I know that was a very sore point with him.
27: It was. He grew up in Puerto Rico. There's racism in every culture. In Puerto Rico, it wasn't overt segregation. So that's why all the great Negro League players went down there to play, because they could live without facing that sort of racism. So Clemente came to a culture that did have segregation, particularly in spring training in Florida. Imagine being Clemente, helping lead his team to the 1960 World Series championship against the big bad Yankees, going home to Puerto Rico, being celebrated as a hero, carried off the plane, coming back to Fort Myers the next spring, and not being allowed to go to the golf tournament that the team had because it was at a segregated country club, not even being invited to the celebration that Fort Myers held for the champion Pirates because it was in a restaurant that didn't allow blacks. That infuriated him, and he spoke out against it, as did several of the blacks, really starting about then in 1961. Bill White, Curt Flood, Billy Bruton, a lot of them started to express their feelings about it.
13: Joe Morgan told me one time, because he came from California, and when he broke into baseball, he broke in with Raleigh Durham, with the Durham Bulls. Oh. And he said it was mind-blowing to be in the outfield and see blacks in one part of the stadium because they were relegated to that part. He said, I picked up the phone, called my dad and said, "I'm not going to put up with this. I'm coming home." And his dad said, "No, you're not. You're going to stay there." Did he ever rebel against it?
27: Clemente did rebel against it. The Pirates, when they'd be traveling in Florida, the team bus would stop at a restaurant and the black players would be told to stay on the bus and the white guys would bring back sandwiches for them. Clemente said, "No way. We're not doing this. I'm not begging for anything." And he demanded that Joe L. Brown, the general manager of the Pirates, give Clemente and the black players their own station wagon so they could at least drive where they wanted to go to get their own food. He said that he felt like he was in prison in Florida. It was a different matter in Pittsburgh. It was a northern city, and the problem there mostly had to do with culture and language. There was no Latino population in Pittsburgh.
13: And about 20 seconds, did any of the people that you talked to ever tell you that he ever came to grips with this and finally got comfortable in the culture?
27: I think he did, to the extent that it's possible. And by the end, he was largely beloved by white ethnic Pittsburgh, and he loved the fans there.
13: Yeah, I think because it was a blue-collar town as well. I've often said the teams take on the personality of the towns that they happen to reside in. And I think in Pittsburgh,
27: absolutely,
13: very blue-collar, and so therefore they would be more welcoming than maybe in some other parts of the country.
27: You're right,
13: Ron. Dave Marinus is with us. The name of this wonderful book is called Clemente, The Passion and Grace of Baseball's Last Hero. You heard him talk about the media. We'll talk about that as we continue on Sports Byline.
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13: Dave Marinus is with us on Sports Byline. Again, I hope that you'll check out this wonderful book called Clemente, The Passion and Grace of Baseball's Last Hero. I alluded before the break about his relationship with the media. It was not an easy one, and I suppose it goes back to a couple of things. Maybe the misunderstanding of Clemente and the culture, and you're shaking your head yes a little bit. Can you explain a little bit more?
27: Yeah, I think it had largely to do with language. He was, as I said earlier, he was quoted phonetically often. He felt that he was misunderstood when he was trying to say something. A very intelligent man who didn't like to be quoted in ways where he sounded stupid. He also had a flash temper, and he would take it out on the sports writers. And so it was an uneven relationship, to say the least, for much of his career. But the fascinating thing about it is that by the final years of Clemente's life, every sports writer almost unanimously had enormous respect for him. If he exploded at them, he would get over it. He would apologize. He would have a discussion about what the issues were. He constantly wanted to talk to them. He wouldn't shun them, just that he might scream at them first. And he seemed authentic in both what he believed and what he stood for. He didn't have an agent telling him what to say or do. He was direct about it. And a lot of the sports writers who had felt his wrath also saw the enormous warmth that he had and the dignity. And so by the time he died, he was incredibly well-respected by those sports writers.
13: One of the other misunderstandings was he was involved in a car accident in Puerto Rico.
27: Yes.
13: And he had arthritis in both his neck and his shoulders. And I think that the sports writers, if I remember correctly, during that time, really thought he was a malingerer in some sense, or a hypochondriac, I think is the word that was used.
27: Yeah, malingerer, no. Hypochondriac, he was. I'm a hypochondriac. I know what one is. He was constantly complaining about aches and pains, some of them real, some not. It's very true that he did have a bad accident on December 31st, 1954, driving with two of his brothers back to San Juan from Ponce, Puerto Rico. And from then on, he had problems with his neck and his spine, and it did develop into some arthritis. And he was constantly going to chiropractors seeking help. And he was constantly complaining about his aches and pains. But Clemente would say, "I'm no hypochondriac. I produce. Hypochondriacs don't produce." And also, his teammates would joke about it with him. They were constantly razzing him about his aches and pains because they knew when Clemente came into the locker room and said, "Oh, man, I feel terrible today," they knew he was about to go 5 for 5.
13: What was his great line, though? Was it during the World Series where he says, "If you pitch me outside, I hit 400. If you pitch me inside, it's gone"?
27: Yeah. He could, well, you know, and also he said, they called him a bad ball hitter. He said, "That's bad ball if I can hit it."
13: Taking a look at his stats, 18 seasons with the Pirates, career 317 batting average, 4 batting titles, an MVP award, 12 gold gloves, and exactly 3,000 hits. I guess he would be called what they call a five-tool guy in baseball.
27: And he only hit 240 home runs, but he played in Forbes Field, which had a very deep left center. And he hit line drives. He hit line shots. Ferguson Jenkins told me that there were two left-handed pull hitters in the National League that he feared the most, Willie McCovey and Roberto Clemente, who was a righty.
13: I played a ball game in Forbes Field. Oh. I was in West Virginia as a young kid, and we went up, and they had a little Pirates semi-pro team. And I played in that, and I'll never forget that center field. It was a $5 cab ride.
27: Oh, absolutely. They kept a batting cage out there. It was so deep.
13: Ed, let's go back and talk about the two World Series. I remember as a kid listening on the radio to that 1960 World Series. That seventh game, it was just magical. Afternoon baseball played at that particular time. Take me through that series.
27: Well, it was really David and Goliath. It was, the Yankees of Mantle and Maris and Berra and Scourin, just a brutal lineup. The Pirates had a gritty team. Every player in that starting lineup was a good, gritty player, from Clemente and Wright to Don Hoke at third base, Dick Rhodes at short. Bill Verdon, a great fielding center fielder who really could play that Forbes Field center. And then they had Vern Law and Bob Friend and Elroy Face on the mound. But they were they were underdogs. And the Yankees, when they won, they crushed the Pirates, 10-0, 11-0, 13. But the Pirates, when it was a 3-2 or 5-3 game, the Pirates won. So it was tied up three games each going into the final game in Pittsburgh. And I think that's the best game ever played in a World Series, the most thrilling. Back and forth, the Pirates taking the lead early on a home run by the Rocky Nelson.

0: and, you know, a guy who never could hit in the major leagues. The Yankees finally coming back on a big 3-run homer by Yogi Berra. Then the most unlikely clutch hit of all, after Clemente got on base, Hal Smith, a backup catcher, hit a 3-run homer to give the Pirates a 9-7 lead. The Yankees came back up, and probably one of the great plays of the whole World Series was a running play by Mickey Mantle. He was on first base. Yogi Berra hit a line shot down the line, and Mantle faked out the first baseman. Instead of getting a double play, he slid back into first, allowed the Yankees to tie it up 9-9. Bottom of the ninth, up steps Mazeroski, and over it goes the left field wall, 10-9. In the gloaming. Just an incredibly thrilling game.
1: I remember before Mickey passed away, I talked to him about that World Series, and he said there was never a more devastating loss in his career than in that game, aside from it being...
0: He cried after it.
1: That's what he told me. He cried after it, and he said he didn't expect... He said there's always pain associated with loss. He said, but there was something about that whole series where they dominated the Pirates so much... that they never expected that they'd be put in a position where they would lose that dramatically. And he said it just rocked him to his soul.
0: Yeah, it was. And it was sort of the dawn of the 1960s, the establishment Yankees. I mean, not that Mickey Mantle was an establishment, but the Yankees were viewed that way, losing to the great underdog Pirates. It had that once-in-a-lifetime feel to it. The Yankees were the better team, and of course, the next year was the incredible Maris Mantle home run race.
1: 1971, the Pirates back in the World Series, this time against the Baltimore Orioles, which had that great pitching staff of 4 20-game winners. And again, Clemente is the catalyst of that World Series where he hits 414 in that World Series. Take me through that one as well.
0: That was an amazing series for Roberto Clemente. He really, that's when he gained his real... the appreciation from the public that he deserved throughout his career. It was his 17th season. The Pirates were underdogs because of the Orioles' brilliant pitching staff, plus the two Robinsons, Brooks and Frank. And Clemente, the night before the first game, got food poisoning. He ate some clams, and he was really sick. But he came into the locker room the next morning and told his teammate, Jose Pagan, just get on my back. I'm going to carry you guys for this series. And he did. Not just hitting 414, but running brilliantly, fielding flawlessly, and in ways that are hard to quantify by numbers, just dominating the series in every respect. Roger Angel, the great baseball writer, said it was as close to perfection as he'd ever seen played on a ball field. It was, again, a seven-game series, and Clemente hit the key home run in the final game. They wouldn't have won it without Steve Blass. He's sort of the unrecognized hero of the series as well. He pitched two shutouts, crucial. But Clemente was the series. And here he was after a long career trying to be appreciated. He finally seizes the national stage. And after the seventh game, he did something that really solidified his reputation in the Spanish-speaking world, which is with the cameras on him, he said, "Before I answer any questions, let me say something to my parents back home in Puerto Rico in Spanish." It was a very moving and powerful moment.
1: One of the other things that I don't think most people appreciate about athletes, but particularly in Clemente's case, while he did a lot of wonderful things with the bat and everything, I think his arm was incredible. I have never seen anybody throw from out in right field as far as he could. I mean, he could throw it to home plate in the air.
0: You know, Ron, my feeling is that a throw from right field to third base or home plate is the most fun thing to watch in all of baseball, far more fun than a home run. And Clemente, for that reason, was, you couldn't take your eyes off him. He was unforgettable out there. I can't tell you how many people, it's like when I did the Lombardi book, if everybody who was at the Ice Bowl really was there, there were 1.5 million people there. Well, everybody, everywhere I go, it says, I was in the right field stands at Shea Stadium or Forbes Field or County Stadium or Candlestick. And I saw Clemente go back into the corner, pick up the ball, make one turn and fire a peg, you know, on the fly to home plate to nail somebody.
1: I'll tell you somebody he nailed that I watched. It was a game against the Cincinnati Reds. Ted Kluszewski at third base, fly ball to right field. Clemente gloves it. Kluszewski thinking, wait a minute, the guy is almost to the fence, right?
0: Right.
1: He starts going down the base path, and I mean, it threw Kluszewski out by about four feet.
0: Big Blue would be a dead duck. The other thing Clemente could do is throw people out at first base on base hits. When I interviewed Steve Blass, he said that when he was coming up through the

0: softball stuff in the car? Oh, we don't need to get into specifics. Just saying it's easy to change. Oh, and Hannah wants to try the tuba. Again, we don't need the specifics.
1: Last year, she wanted to be a tap dancer, but that only lasted 2 lessons.
0: Okay.
1: But she kept the shoes because they are adorable.
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11: David Marinus is with us, and again, the name of the book, Clemente, The Passion and Grace of Baseball's Last Hero, and we're talking about Roberto Clemente. 1972, his last game, he gets his 3,000th hit.
12: That's right.
11: And then he goes home to Puerto Rico. Pick up the story there.
12: He went home to Puerto Rico and became the manager of an amateur baseball team representing Puerto Rico in a World Amateur World Series in Nicaragua. Spent 3 weeks there with his buddy Vic Power, also helping manage the team. Clemente loved the people of Nicaragua. He had a good time there, even though the Puerto Rico didn't do so well. Came back to San Juan in December. On December 23rd, there was a massive earthquake that leveled Managua. Thousands of people killed, tens of thousands homeless. Clemente immediately started raising funds and medical supplies and food for Nicaragua. For several years, he'd given a speech that where he said, you know, if you have a chance to help others and fail to do so, you're wasting your time on this earth. So he leased 3 planes to go down to Nicaragua. And when the first ones went down, he got word back that when they landed at the airfield, the aid was being taken by the army and diverted by Somoza, Anastasio Somoza's, who was the strongman of Nicaragua, then his men. So Clemente said, if I go, it will get to the people. They leased another plane, and I can't tell you, Ron, how if ever a situation was something that should have been stopped, it was that plane ever taking off. Its owner was a tramp airline operator who had been cited 66 times by the Federal Aviation Administration. He was the co-pilot on the flight. He didn't know how to fly the plane. The only time he'd ever taken it out, he taxied it into a ditch. The pilot hadn't had sleep in about 27 hours. He, too, had been cited by the

0: FAA 16 times, his license was about to be revoked. The flight engineer was not a flight engineer. He was a mechanic. They'd taken off the ramp, and it was overloaded by 5,000 pounds. Every possible thing that could be wrong with that plane was, and Roberto Clemente unwittingly got on that plane, and it crashed about a mile out beyond the airport.
1: David, I want to get back into that in just a second, but I want to go back to Nicaragua for a second. I know that usually in most cultures there is a provincialism that you care about your own to a great degree, but here was a man that extended that caring out beyond that to the people of Nicaragua. In the story that I read that was in Sports Illustrated, you talked about a young boy that was there. Can you tell that story, and then let's talk a little bit more about why he was willing to reach out his arms to the people of Nicaragua.
0: Well, Clemente was incredibly proud of being Puerto Rican, but he was also proud of being Hispanic, Latino, and he thought all of that world was his world. As well as, I mean, he was a universal figure, but he was particularly proud of the Spanish-speaking world. When he was in Nicaragua, as I said earlier, he would give money to people on the streets. He went to a hospital and visited a boy who'd lost his legs in an accident on the railroad tracks. And he told the boy that he helped raise funds to help him get an operation, and said that they would come back next year, and he would be the bat boy for his team. And, of course, when he heard about the earthquake, he wanted to know what happened to that kid that he'd befriended down there, along with many, many other people that he'd met. And so he felt that Nicaragua was part of his family. Clemente could be aloof and shy, but he would bring people in and like that kid and make them part of his family. He was constantly inviting strangers that he just met in the United States to come visit him in San Juan at his house in Rio Piedras, and he would make sure that they actually did it. It wasn't just, he was constantly people staying at his house there, and he was just that kind of person.
1: One of the other things I think that frustrated him about the Nicaragua situation was that nobody else was doing anything about it. He felt he had to pick up the mantle almost in himself. And that's why he went out and he got the airplane, because there was just so much red tape and bureaucracy around trying to get some help to
0: those
1: people.
0: There was a lot of red tape and there was a lot of corruption. And that combination frustrated him greatly. And he thought that he could take advantage of his popularity and being a huge figure in Latin America to help get things done. And so he took it upon himself to do it.
1: In the book and in the story, you tell about the history of the airplane, the doomed airplane.
0: Yeah.
1: Can you tell people about that airplane, the history of it? Because it starts off in Miami.
0: It does. This plane was a rickety DC-7. Arthur Rivera went to Miami from San Juan. He was a tramp operator who, what he would do is, to get around commercial regulations of the FAA, they had a scheme where they would, what they call dry lease his plane. So if you wanted to move leisure wear or cattle from say, St. John's to San Juan, or from North Carolina to San Juan, he would lease you the plane. You'd be in charge of it, so you'd be flying your own goods. He would fly it or have someone fly it, but it wouldn't be a commercial operation. This was going on constantly down in the Caribbean and Miami. So he buys a DC-7 to keep doing that. The plane, it had propeller problems from the beginning. He painted it. He didn't fix it. The FAA had been on his case for 3 years trying to stop him from doing these illegal operations. And I really think that the government was not largely, but also responsible for Clemente's
1: death. Oh, they were.
0: Death.
1: I mean, they pulled his ticket a couple of times, and yet they gave it back to him.
0: And they let him keep flying. And they should have been conducting surveillance on that plane. There had been a tragedy a couple years earlier where the Wichita State football team plane had crashed and several players were killed. And that prompted the FAA to issue an order, which was called the Southern Order, that said that any of these tramp airliners that are illegally moving people around should have surveillance conducted on them every time they took off and landed. In San Juan, that didn't happen, and they allowed this plane to take off.
1: One of the eeriest parts of this whole Clemente story is that he had a premonition that he was going to die early. He had a premonition that he would die in a plane crash.
0: Clemente was a spiritual person and a fatalist. And he told his wife Vera when they were married that she would probably be a young widow. He would die young. She didn't want to believe him, but she knew about all the nightmares that he had. And in one nightmare, he was on a plane that was crashing, and he told several people beforehand that this was something like this might happen. But he also, you know, said you can die falling off a horse. He wasn't going to stop living his life because of that.
1: I like the way you wrote about the last day. Can you recapture for everybody how you wrote about that last day and the taking off of the airplane?
0: He was at home in Rio Piedras. His wife, Vera, was in the kitchen making lunch for him. Clemente couldn't sleep at night, so he would sleep in the mornings with all of the shades drawn and taped to the window so it would be as dark as possible. She was in the kitchen making a lunch for him, and she told me that this song was looping around in her mind subconsciously, and it was a famous song in Puerto Rico about a plane that had crashed on Good Friday carrying San Juanitas from Puerto Rico to New York. She didn't think about it, just the song that was going around in her head. And then Clemente woke up, had lunch. They went to the airport. She said goodbye to him, thinking that he was about to take off that afternoon, late that afternoon, and went to another part of the airport to pick up some friends who were coming down from Pennsylvania. This white couple and their daughters who had befriended Clemente many years earlier. And she assumed that the plane was going to take off that afternoon. He got to the airport. There were problems with the plane. It was stayed around until 9:30 when it finally took off. And by then, she was back at her parents' house. It was New Year's Eve, which is a huge holiday in Puerto Rico. And they were sitting around talking, and the radio would be playing, and Roberto Clemente's name would be on the radio, but it was in the background, and they figured, well, everybody's always talking about him. And then finally, people started calling the house and seeing if Vera knew anything. I mean, just sort of seeing what she was like on the phone and if they'd hang up because they didn't want to tell her the news. And then finally, a niece called and said, did you hear Roberto's plane went down? So they went to the airport and then to the beachfront near where the plane crashed. And that night, there were hundreds of people there already. The next day, there were thousands lining the beaches, thinking that Clemente might walk out of the sea.
1: And I understand as the plane took off, it really did not get very much altitude.
0: Oh, no. It barely got off the runway. It was creaking down the runway, got up over the palm trees, about a mile, started to bank to the left, and then disappeared off the radar screen. It broke up into thousands of pieces over a many-mile area. Roberto Clemente's body was never found.
1: No, I know that. What do you think his legacy will be, both as a person and also as a ball player?
0: A Puerto Rican writer said that on the night we lost Roberto Clemente, his immortality began. And, you know, most athletes fade into oblivion. Clemente's been just the opposite. I think that his legacy has only increased over the years. And I think that's justifiable, mythological, because of the way he lived and died. Because of the rise of Latinos in baseball, you know, when he played, there was one or two on a team. Now it's 30% of Major League Baseball. He was their patron saint. He has a meaning beyond baseball in much of Latin America, in Pittsburgh, and with people like me who just thought something special about him. And so he is now, I mean, this is a way of quantifying it that doesn't mean that much to me, but in terms of memorabilia, he's second only to Mickey Mantle now. Not in terms of how much it costs, but how popular he is and people want him. It's because of the way he lived and that he died. There was no diminution of Clemente in, you know, years and decades after his playing career. He died at a moment of greatness.
1: One of the things that I find interesting about him, I think there's only been a handful of athletes who have become icons. Muhammad Ali,
0: yes.
1: And I would put Clemente in the Muhammad Ali category. Mickey Mantle also to a great degree. And I just find that fascinating, and yet he is probably the purest of all of them. Would that be a fair thing to say?
0: Well, he's a purist in the sense that it's unlikely that he would be the icon.
1: Exactly.
0: You know, he's on Wheaties boxes now. That was before my book came out, you know. I think that the word hero is grossly overused. I have really honestly, doubts about whether I should have even used it in the subtitle of my book. But in the classic definition of a hero, which is someone who gives their life or is willing to give their life in service of others, Clemente fits that. I think that he's an icon who deserves iconic status.
1: When you think about him being the first Hispanic, first Latin player in the Hall of Fame, if he were to be able to stand away from his career and look about what he accomplished and also the way he is memorialized and thought of today, would he be comfortable with that?
0: I don't know if he'd be comfortable with the celebrity part of
1: right.
0: it, but he'd be definitely comfortable with the fact that he helped pave the way for all of these hundreds of people from the Spanish-speaking world to excel and adjust in the United States.
1: How would you relate this book, or how would you evaluate this book compared to the Lombardi and the Bill Clinton books that you wrote?
0: Well, Clinton was probably the most complex and endlessly fascinating person I've ever dealt with. Lombardi had his own legend and myth, and I found the contradictions in him and the way he was dealt with also incredibly interesting. Clemente's the one I felt the most soulful connection to.
1: Why?
0: Everything I've said, just something about Clemente, the some aura, the spirit of him, the battles that he faced and overcame.
1: Do I sense that he was as he appeared to be, and that's why you really did like him?
0: Well, he was certainly human. He was no saint. But, yes, I think he was authentic.
1: Did you like the way this book came out? Because authors like yourself, you're laughing about this, but I'm wondering whether you feel good about the book that you wrote.
0: Yes, I do. I mean, every book I write, there are things that I wish I might have done differently. I might have just called it Clemente, gotten rid of the subtitle. There's 4 years of his career, which I chose not to write about, 56 to 59. And an author has to make that type of decision. I just felt that there was nothing in those years that couldn't write about 55 and 60 to talk about his evolution. Should I have given people something? I don't know. But, I'm not going to second-guess it now.
1: Well, congratulations, Dave. It's a wonderful, wonderful book. And we're going to make it a selection of the month on our Sports Byline Book Corner. It's called Clemente, The Passion and Grace of Baseball's Last Hero, and the author is Dave Marinus. Be sure to check this one out. Thank you very much for coming in.
0: I always love talking to you, Ron.
1: Thank you very much. We're going to take a quick break, come back on the other side. I saw Clemente play, a very special man as well as ball player. We continue on Sports Byline.
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1: If you'd like to check out David Marinus's book, it's called Clemente, The Passion and Grace of Baseball's Last Hero. And again, Roberto Clemente dying at the age of 38 when he was delivering aid to earthquake victims in Nicaragua. He played for the Pittsburgh Pirates for 18 seasons, and in that 1971 World Series, he was the MVP after hitting .414. 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

0: this hour from Town Hall. I'm Ron Taylor. President Trump concluded his speech from the National Mall in Washington just moments ago, celebrating America's 250th anniversary of independence in front of thousands of spectators, to soon be followed by a spectacular fireworks display. The president began his speech on the National Mall by commending singer Lee Greenwood for the song God Bless the USA, and then thanked the audience for taking cover during a rainstorm earlier.
1: Good evening, America. If you think that was easy, it wasn't. And I want to thank everybody because they did the right thing. They saw lightning.
0: President Trump says he wasn't going to allow rain to stop him from speaking on the 4th of July.
1: I said, there's no way if we have to speak in front of one person at 4 o'clock in the morning, I'm going to be here. There's no way we can be deterred.
0: Earlier in Washington, storms prompted a roughly two-hour evacuation of the National Mall. Elsewhere, severe weather prompting the cancellation of celebrations in Hartford, Connecticut, along with Harrisburg and Wilkes-Barre, Pennsylvania. Spectators at Boston's fireworks and concert were told to briefly seek shelter as well. The top Republican in Congress says Americans need to be concerned about radical ideology that Democrats seem to be embracing. On the Salem News program this week on Capitol Hill with Tony Perkins, House Speaker Mike Johnson says the country is facing an unprecedented threat.
2: And what we've seen in recent months is many Mamdanis have popped up all around the country running for Congress. For a while, Tony, everybody just kind of waved that off and said, oh, that was a New York City anomaly. No, sir. It's everywhere. And we've got to confront it. We've got to take it very seriously. And we have to vanquish that, because the ideas and proposals that these candidates would bring to Congress is frightening stuff.
0: The small community of Kerrville, Texas, is remembering the victims of last year's devastating flooding on Friday night. There were commemorations. More at townhall.com.
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0: This homeless man in Nashville says he's grateful city workers were handing out cold water.
4: It's been really hot, sweating, dripping, as you can see. It's just miserable, honestly. But this helps so much, like, oh my goodness. But even with the shade and a tent, you know what I'm saying, it's four walls closed in, no fan, it gets hot.
0: Joey Chestnut has won his 18th title as Nathan's Hot Dog Eating Contest in New York City. Chestnut dominated the men's competition Saturday by eating 66 hot dogs and buns in 10 minutes. That's 10 short of his record of 76, but the 42-year-old Chestnut remains unbeaten since 2015. Earlier in the women's competition, Miki Sudo cruised to her 12th win, topping her own record by eating nearly 39 hot dogs and buns. The annual contest is held under brutal conditions with a heat index around 100 degrees on Coney Island. More at townhall.com. New reporting is shining a spotlight on California's Governor Gavin Newsom's inner circle and an FBI corruption investigation that began before President Trump returned to office.
5: A California Post report says Democrat insider Alexis Podesta secretly recorded conversations as part of an FBI investigation tied to former Newsom Chief of Staff Dana Williamson, who pleaded guilty to federal fraud and tax charges earlier this year. Conservative commentators say the revelations undercut Newsom's claims that federal probes are politically motivated. Newsom has not been charged with any wrongdoing, John Scott reported.
0: President Trump launched Trump Accounts yesterday, aiming to boost financial independence for children born during his second term. Parents can open accounts for these children, receiving $1,000 from the government and potentially more from billionaires who have pledged funds. More on these stories at townhall.com. I'm Ron Taylor.
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9: 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We have about 100 authors that appear on Sports Byline during the course of a year. 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And also we have a couple of new elements on the award-winning Sports Byline webpage, and that is that if you're into podcasting, can't listen to Sports Byline, can't listen to Wrestling Observer 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Teddy Atlas is standing by to join us. Teddy, if you know anything about boxing, is a familiar name with the sport. He has written a book, and it is a real tell-all about his life. It's called From the Streets to the Ring, A Son's Struggle to Become a Man. He trained Mike Tyson for the first 4 years of his career. He trained many other fighters, including Michael Mora, the two-time heavyweight champion. And he was really a rebellious son of a doctor who grew up to embrace and live by the values and the code of his father. He was arrested for attempted murder and armed robbery, and it's a fascinating story, and so we'll spend some time with Teddy Atlas talking about his life and also about boxing. And then right after that, a man that is associated with boxing because he has over 30 years' experience as a broadcaster. He does the boxing work for HBO and also TVKO. Jim Lampley is who I'm talking about. Got his career start back in 1974 with ABC in a very unusual way, and I will talk about that. Also, you know, he's been working with HBO since 1988 doing boxing and Wimbledon. So again, Jim Lampley and Teddy Atlas joining us this hour on Sports Byline. Check out the award-winning Sports Byline USA website at sportsbyline.com. 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
9: Teddy Atlas joins us on Sports Byline. If you know anything about boxing, you certainly know that name, and he has finally come out with a book that is just fascinating to read. It's called Atlas, From the Streets to the Ring, A Son's Struggle to Become a Man. And Teddy, of course, trained Mike Tyson for the first 4 years of his career. He has also worked with other fighters, including Michael Moore, two-time heavyweight champ, Simon Brown, welterweight champ. The boxing got into your blood in the mid-teens, did it not, Teddy?
21: Yeah, it did. Actually, I was a little misdirected, straying a little bit, not sure what I was doing with my life before high school, right around the beginning of high school, getting into fights in the street, and it sort of made me find my way to a gym, to a PAL gym, Police Athletic League gym, in not far from my neighborhood, and I got involved with it there. I actually got involved with it with Kevin Rooney, who I wound up training later on, and who went on, of course, as one of the trainers with Mike Tyson.
9: What's interesting about it is, in this book, is fascinating for two things. One, it talks about the boxing aspect, but also about the personal, the human journey for Teddy Atlas. Let's go back to the beginning. You came from a very well-to-do household, did you not?
21: Yeah, middle class. My father was a physician, not the normal physician. This was a doctor. He practiced 55 years, who half of his patients he didn't charge. He took care of poor people. He actually founded a hospital. He founded two hospitals. The first one had 22 beds in it, and he founded it because on Wednesdays he got into the habit of doing free tonsillectomies for people that just could not afford, in those days there were no HMOs, just could not afford to get hospitalized to get the surgery. So he wound up putting cots down and blankets down on the floor. On Wednesdays he'd do free tonsillectomies. And it would grow to the point where he went and built a hospital just to accommodate these people and absorb the costs of the hospitalization for the people that couldn't afford it. And then later on, when that hospital was torn down for the Verrazano Bridge and the highway that wound up going to Staten Island, he went and founded a bigger hospital. But This is a guy who practiced differently. Half his patients he didn't charge. He gave him free medication. He did house calls till he was 80. You know, he was charging $5 for a house call. Sometimes people would just actually, like an old country doctor, would give him a pie or would just have him have something to eat afterwards, because that was his way of letting them keep their integrity, because they couldn't afford to pay him. So, yeah, I was a middle class, but he was a doctor who drove around in a jalopy. He was a doctor that, you know, that didn't make the kind of money or care about the kind of money the way that other doctors are perceived to think about. A guy that, you know, had a huge practice, huge amount of patients, but as I said, you know, half of his practice was on the cuff. And I didn't realize it at the time, but, you know, no matter what you come from, middle class, wealthy, or from the streets, or from, you know, from inner cities, from a poor beginning, you're looking for attention from your parents. And that's the most important thing I think any kid wants to get. And I was seeing all the attention going to the patients. And after a while, I think I thought I had to become a patient to get that attention.
9: Yeah, I was just going to ask you, why the troubled home life when you have a role model like that? You just answered the question. Did that drive you to the streets then?
21: Yeah, it did. You know, you don't know why you're being driven, and hopefully it serves the people that read the book just a tiny bit, maybe to recognize some of those things, but in themselves, and maybe in some ways be a roadmap to a safer journey in some tiny ways. But I was definitely looking to get his attention, his love, in a different way. And I was dangerous, you know, it's easier to admit now, only because I thought I was righteous. I actually thought I had a right to go out there and actually do robberies, do serious crimes, because that was going to get my father's attention, and that's all that mattered. Breaking the law wasn't really in my mind. I know it sounds crazy. I wasn't doing it for economic reasons. I wasn't doing it so I could get money. I was doing it just so my father would come around and make everything right, and make everything right with me. And really, when you have a cause in your mind, even though it's a convoluted cause, you really are dangerous, because you really think that you have a righteous reason for what you're doing.
9: Yeah, it was a cry for help. It was a cry for attention. I don't think there was any doubt about that. How old were you the first time you got arrested? What did you do?
21: I was like 17 years old, and most of it was involved in getting involved trying to rob bars and stuff like that. Actually, the first one, I was very bad at robbery. And we were looking to, me and a friend of mine, or a kid who was from the projects, a kid who had different reasons for what he was doing. And we went there, we were looking to rob the bank, rob the bar. We had a gun on us, and the police wound up coming in. Somebody called, heard us talking about it. My friend had told one of the kids from the street what we were looking to do. That guy turned out to be an informer, and he wound up making a call. And next thing you know, the cops are coming in the bar, and you know where they're going. They're coming back towards us. And my friend actually had the gun in his waistband. I wound up taking the gun from him because at that moment, I know it sounds funny, even though I was a young kid, he was supposed to be the street tough. And I looked at him, and I just knew he couldn't handle jail. And I looked at him, I said, give me the gun. And he wound up giving me the gun. The first time I got arrested at that point was for gun possession. And the strange thing about it was I got out on a $5,000 bail for gun possession. Of course, no robbery took place. And then 2 days later, wound up going outside and doing a different situation with a gas station. And I wound up going to jail. And I wound up being kept on $40,000 bail. And it was a much more serious circumstance.
9: Did you run the streets with Kevin Rooney? Was he as bad as you were at that time?
21: No, Kevin, we hung out in the same area in Stapleton, the projects on the street corner, where we would hang out together. And Kevin was involved on the streets, but Kevin wound up going up to Custom Model just 4 months before I wound up going up. But Kevin had his run-in with the law. He got involved in different situations and wound up using boxing to get himself past that. But I got involved in a little bit more serious things than Kevin did. Not proudly saying it, but as far as being accurate, I got involved in some situations with things I just described and some serious fights that were a little different than Kevin's.
9: I think it's fair to say that you became a marked man. I mean, there was a contract out on you, and that was the thing that really started you down a different path, wasn't it?
21: Well, I had a situation. I had had a fight, you know, and thank God it's all past me, and it's something I'm not proud of, but something at the same time that was part of my life, and I feel good about what I learned from it. But I had a situation where I was out in a bad place late at night, and I got involved over a game of pool, of course, but I was around bad people, and got into a brawl and wound up getting the better of a few guys, broke one guy's jaw, got hurt, the other guy got hurt a little bit, and wound up a few hours later when I'm in bed, and it's about 4 o'clock in the morning, I get a phone call from one of my street friends telling me that these guys you beat up are looking for you, they're going to burn your house down. And we made an arrangement for me to go meet them right there out in the street and take care of, you know, what they wanted to settle. And so I drove down to the spot where they were and wound up fighting with the guys that weren't injured, wound up fighting with them again. When that finally, you know, when that finished, I wound up being lucky enough to get the better of them in a street fight. And I found out afterwards that they were looking to do something else, that the word came back to me that they were going to kill me. And at that point, the funny thing that had happened in my life that had taken place was about a month or two before that, a couple kids on the street, younger kids, about 14, 15 years old, they came up to me out of nowhere on a street corner and they said, would you train us? And, you know, I had been up with Cuss a little bit already. I had come back after being up there. I had boxed. I was known to be able to fight. And they wanted me to train them. I wound up taking them to a gym down the street in the Stapleton area, and I trained them. When that gym closed for the summertime, I wound up borrowing some equipment. I was training them outdoors in a park, in Silver Lake Park in Staten Island. And I was training them. I was disciplining them. I was telling them. I was laying laws out for them that they couldn't go out. But I was doing wrong things. But I was being very disciplined with them. I was teaching them. I felt a real commitment to them. And during this situation, after the situation I just described had happened, one of them, Joe the Blade, they called him, he wound up knocking my door and asking me to take a walk one night. I walked outside with him. He told me that these guys were looking to kill me. And he was ready to go and risk himself. He had come to me, and he had something on him. And he said, Teddy, why don't we just make sure that you don't get caught by surprise one day when you're not prepared for it. Let's go get them now. And it just really, I can't even tell you how that affected me. When I saw this kid willing to risk himself, risk everything to be loyal to me, to look out for me, it was easier for me now to walk away from everything. I walked in the house, I called up Customano. I had been up there earlier, and I told him that I was, at that point, did he still want me to go up there and train fighters? Because he had been really, really reaching out and begging me to go up there and train fighters. And he said, yes. I said, only one problem. I got two kids that I'm obligated to. I have to bring them with me. He said, bring them with you. I went up there. They stayed for 9 months. They got on a good path, but they didn't stay to become fighters. I stayed for over 6 years. Mike Tyson and many other fighters later, I wound up becoming a trainer.
9: Teddy, hold on just a second. Teddy Atlas is with us. The name of the book, Atlas, From the Streets to the Ring, A Son's Struggle to Become a Man. We'll continue with more of you and Sports Byline.
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9: Teddy Atlas has joined us on Sports Byline. We're moving into his boxing part of his life and his career. But again, the name of the book is Atlas, From the Streets to the Ring, A Son's Struggle to Become a Man. As you pointed out before the break, got involved with Customato, and all of a sudden, you know, boxing became an important thing to you. Pick it up from that point where you started training and working with boxers and also with your involvement with Mike Tyson, because Cus was the common denominator for, you know, Kevin Rooney, for yourself, and also for Mike Tyson.
21: Yeah, well, Cus was the Swengali type guy. You know, he had left society almost. He had, you know, gone up to the Catskills, and earlier in the 50s, he had Floyd Patterson, he had Jose Torres, he fought the IPC, which was controlling boxing with Madison Square Garden. And then he just walked away from everything, and he was semi-retired up in Catskill. When I first went up there, Kevin Rooney had gone up there after winning the 1975 New York Gold Gloves. I had gotten in trouble. We were childhood friends. I had gotten into trouble we just talked about. And while I was awaiting trial, Kevin wanted me to come live up there in Catskill. And he made an arrangement. He asked me, he said, you know, it would be better if you stay up here while you're waiting trial, you stay out of trouble, and I'll talk to Cus. And so it was 4 months after Cus, after Rooney was up there, it was 1975, I wound up going up there, and Cus put me in the Adirondack Gold Gloves. I won the Gold Gloves. I was up there for over a year, and during that time, I went through my trial. I wound up getting a situation. Cus spoke for me at the trial, and I was fortunate. I was facing 10 years. I wound up getting a situation where I got probation, and I was supposed to stay up in Catskill. But during that year, after I won the gloves, I had an injury. I had a situation where I couldn't fight anymore. The plan was for me to go pro, and when that happened, I didn't want to stay up there anymore. I was still very young, and I just, you know, did not want to stay up there if I couldn't fight. So I wound up going back, which Cus didn't want me to do. And that's during that period I described where those kids came up to me on the street when I was back in New York for that year period. But when I wound up spending a year back in Staten Island and going through the wayward ways again and drifting a little bit and still not being directed, quite honestly, and I got involved with those two kids, and that circumstance that I described earlier led me to go back up to Catskill. Then I stayed up there for 6 years. Cus always said that he thought I think he was just feeding me things to give me inspiration. But he always said that I was born to be a teacher. So, you know, and he was very convincing. He knew how to stoke the fires with your ego and give you what you needed and give a young person what they wanted to hear. So he was an older man. There was hardly any kids up there. I got involved with training fighters, and we went from having three or four kids in the gym to 30, 40, 50 kids in the gym. I was training pros with for him and Jim Jacobs, who was financing cuts. I was doing that during the day. At nighttime, I was taking care of the amateur kids, and for over 6 years, I was up there every day, 10 hours a day. I was in the gym committed to being a trainer. Mike Tyson, after about 3 years, 4 years up there, maybe 3 years, wound up coming to us. And he became part of that gym. He came to us from Tryon Correctional Facility. Bobby Stewart brought him to us. He was 12 years old. He already had 30 arrests. And he became one of the kids that I trained.
9: Teddy, when I looked at Mike Tyson in the early part of the career, his career, and I remember you training him, I really thought he was much more disciplined. Even though he was wild and he would just be come out and just knock the lights out on his opposition, I thought there was some discipline to him. Can you talk about those early years with Mike Tyson and how you tried to develop him?
21: Well, I started when he was 12. He was 190 pounds, so, you know, he was extraordinary physically, fast, power. But not a natural, and I say that to the public audience because a lot of people think a kid like that's a natural. But he didn't know how to slip punches. He didn't know how
9: right.
21: to do the technical things to use his power. He had to be taught that. And mostly he was fragile. You know, he was a kid with all the size and all the physical tools, but mostly insecure about himself. Disciplined to a certain extent. Disciplined to the extent where, you know, he was learning the technique and he understood the discipline necessary, you know, the concentration necessary, the attachment for safety, for confidence, to do things correctly. So that connected with a discipline, with a sort of, because it connected with survival. He understood survival. He was in the streets since he was a kid. He used to hide in abandoned walls, in abandoned buildings. He used to hide in between walls to hide from the street toughs in his neighborhood. And I think that's something that always stayed with him. I think hiding in those walls scarred him. I think being at Spofford, which is a place that should not exist on a planet for juvenile delinquents in the Bronx where kids get raped and sodomized, I think that scarred him. I'm not going to try to understand what happened to him and pretend to know what happened to him, but I know what can happen to you in those places. And I think that early on, it was easier for him to be what you say and you quote as discipline. It may not have been pure discipline, but it was a mechanism that was necessary for him to survive and for him to prosper, for him to get out of the place he was. He was in a place where, for the first time, something positive was going on in his life. And, you know, he embraced the boxing and the disciplines that went with it, the hard work. You know, the hard work is easy because there's a vanity involved in it. You get stronger, you feel better, and of course you get more secure about yourself. It's not necessarily discipline. It's just doing a progressive thing. It's doing the thing that will lead you to certain kinds of, you know, benefits. And those things he was doing. And he was busy with it. He was confident with it. He was new with it. You know, and he was advancing and progressing all the time. And it was easier. There was less temptations. You know, he wasn't the king of the world yet. It was purer. It was much more simple back in those times. But there's an old saying, people born round don't die square. And if you have certain ghosts in your closet, certain demons that are at your door, you know, sooner or later those demons are going to come out. And I think his demons was really, and I'm not trying to be a psychologist, but in my business you have to know more than X's and O's. You have to be able to peek into people of why they do certain things versus why they don't do certain things, what's going on inside their mind. And he had no identity. He never had a real security about himself. He never really had a real base about what he was. He still was that kid who was hiding in the walls. He was still that guy that did whatever he did with the old ladies in the elevators when he used to rob them and take their groceries and say, "Ma'am, can I help you?" And then when the elevator closed, he knocked their teeth out. And I think that it's hard at some point to keep those things from your mind, from your conscience, from your heart, from your soul. I really do. And I think at some point, as he deteriorated more and more when he got older and he had more independence and more resources to do whatever he wanted and more, yes, people around him to insulate him from the real world, and he did those things that were wrong, it was hard for him then to get in the ring, put his feet down, and say, yeah, I'm a warrior. Yeah, I'm champion of the world. Yeah, I'm a guy that can overcome things, when he was living that way. And I think those things haunted him and really kept him from doing the physical things he was capable of doing. And they showed up, and they really expressed themselves later in his career.
9: We only have 2 minutes left, but it's been said that the nasty breakup with Kevin Rooney and also Customato passing away, that those two things is when he started losing his way on the path.
21: You know what? That is the convenient thing to say. You know, I'm not trying to be a guy that just wants to go against that, because people could argue and say, yeah, Teddy just wants to go against that and wants to say that. But I'm being honest in my heart that I think that's the convenient thing to say. I think the writing was on the wall. I think people born round, as I said, don't die square to a certain extent. I think that he was heading towards these places even without those people disappearing from his life. I think that his lack of character, identity, you know, security about himself in certain areas was showing itself. It was showing itself while they were alive. It was being hidden better. You know, people were being paid off, and it was being kept out of the media. And he wasn't as big, so you didn't know about it as much. But that behavior was already showing itself. And I think it was going to continue to show itself, whether or not Cuss was around or Rooney was around, because you are what you are.
9: We only got about 35 seconds left, but what would you like people to take away from this book, Ted?
21: You know what? A couple things. I'd like them, I would hope, in a very humble way, I would hope that maybe they could say, I understand what he went through, I understand what he's saying here, and maybe just serve them a little bit in being able to recognize themselves, how you get to where you are, why you feel the way you feel, and maybe it can serve somebody and say, gee, they can look at things in a different way that just maybe helps them a little bit, and a little understanding of why we undermine ourselves and why we feel the way we wind up feeling. And the last thing I would like them to get from it is, it gives you a peek. You know, how often do you get to get in the NFL or into Major League Baseball where you go into camp and see what's going on? You get to go into the camp of a guy who's going to be heavyweight champ of the world and see what he really feels like. And he's not sure of himself. And he is scared. And he does cry. And maybe that helps people in all kinds of ways. Maybe that makes them feel a little bit better about themselves, that they have those same fears and those same doubts.
9: Well, thanks a lot, Teddy. I appreciate it. Congratulations. The name of the book is called A Son's Struggle to Become a Man, Teddy Atlas, From the Streets to the Ring. We continue on Sports Byline.
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8: Jim Lampley joins us on Sports Byline. It's been a while since we've hooked up with Jim. Over 30 years experience in broadcasting. Of course, does fine work with HBO and TVKO on boxing. I'm going to use my memory here, so correct me if I'm wrong on this, Jim, but your start into broadcasting was very unusual, was it not, with ABC?
9: Yeah, I was the victim of a talent hunt or something like that, and the idea was to put a college-age announcer close to college-age on the college football telecast. At that time, no one had ever stood on the sideline of a football game with a live microphone before, and they chose two of us, myself and a person named Don Tollefson, who was an undergraduate from Stanford. I was in graduate school at that time at the University of North Carolina in Chapel Hill, where I went to both undergraduate school and graduate school. I'm a Tar Heel born and a Tar Heel bred, and when I die, I'm a Tar Heel dead. and they chose the two of us and put us on the air for what was supposed to be a one-season adventure. The idea was that you would visit America's college students one time, and then there'd be somebody else the next year. But like so many gimmick ideas in television, that the idea itself was relatively short-lived. I, on the other hand, was able to find a way to survive, largely spending the next several years after that doing all of the wacky, crazy events on Wide World of Sports that you don't see anymore, the motorcycles on ice and New York State Fireman's Competition and log rolling and barrel jumping, et cetera, et cetera, et cetera.
8: What were the pivotal times and decisions you made or have made over the years in your career?
9: Well, interestingly, you know, a career in broadcasting, Ron, as you know, is somewhat like water running downhill. You don't exactly control your own destiny to the degree that you try to make the best choices you can make within those circumstances which arise. And I was forced out of ABC Sports in 1987 by a newly arrived division president who walked in the door with one basic, simple prejudice about ABC Sports, which is who is Jim Lampley and why are we paying him all this money. And when I was forced out, it really fragmented my career and left me seeking other options. And I made one dramatic misstep, I think, when I became a news anchor for 4 years in Los Angeles. Not that it wasn't an illuminating experience to be a local news anchor, but it probably short-circuited some good opportunities I would have had in my sportscasting career during that period of time. But the one smart thing I did was when I was at ABC Sports and being forced out, one of the things that Dennis Swanson did to get rid of me was to exile me, as he saw it, to boxing. Boxing was not a preferred beat. It was obvious that the sport was supposedly falling on hard times. Cosell had left. They had cast about for a variety of blow-by-blow commentators, and as a way of punishing me and making me feel alienated, Dennis Swanson assigned me to both boxing and auto racing. And when I left the network in 1987, my agent said, you know, is there any one gig, is there anything that you'd really like to do? And I said, yes, I would like to call the fights on HBO. I said that because I was calling fights, and I wanted to call the fights in the best chair possible, but I also had a sense way back then that HBO would become at least the artistically dominant network, that there was no way that commercial television could effectively compete with a delivery system that brought the money directly from the viewer to the network, because decisions could be made on a higher aesthetic level, and I wanted to be a part of that. So that was the best decision I ever made.
8: Jim, one of the things that I think is interesting, and I find it somewhat of a dichotomy, is that you're articulate, you're intelligent, you're educated, and yet if you take a look at the image of boxing, that's the antithesis of that. Why was there such a comfort level for Jim Lampley with boxing?
9: Well, my mother had introduced me to it at an early age. A part of my early indoctrination involved watching. I was, you know, born in 1949, so I did get to see Sugar Ray Robinson, and I remember Muhammad Ali's career beginning as the 18-year-old amateur Cassius Clay in Rome. So I watched as an ardent spectator, as a boy being initiated during what I think is a very golden era in the sport, in terms of the glamour of the fighters. And then the other thing, you know, it may seem incongruous for a boxing host, boxing blow-by-blow guy, to be whatever you said. And on the other hand, I think to a large degree within his ethos, Don Dunphy was that way. Certainly Cosell was extremely self-consciously that way. Merchant is that way. If I'm that way, I...
0: Los Angeles Lakers, so they choke anyway.
8: How much did the East Coast bias play into it? I mean, the game was originated back east, and a lot of people probably did not want to see the Lakers prevail or get good. They had lost, as you indicated, during the 60s. So how much did that prejudice play into it?
0: I think a lot. I think the media particularly, which was more East Coast-based in those days, at least the important media, they touted the Knicks as the most intelligent team of all time. East Coast basketball was different. It was smarter.
8: Maybe boxing and the interest of it. Do you see it the same way, Jim?
9: Well, what's more fundamental than man-to-man human combat? I mean, you know, there are only two major sports or sports which are covered, you know, within the mainstream, which present this direct face-to-face man-on-man confrontation. One is boxing, and the other is tennis, which I call boxing with rackets. and the reason is that, I mean, I think what's compelling about this is that any of us can relate to the psychological struggle that's involved when you face somebody right in front of you, and you have to try to communicate to them in some subliminal way that you're more man than they are. That's really what this is about. In tennis, it's about, I can hit my shot at the big moment, can you? In boxing, it's, I can fight my fight, and I can make you fight my fight. Can you do that to me? And there's a huge element of sheer macho and unspoken language that goes into that, and any of us from the priest to the pimp can feel it and can identify with it. And then the other thing that's unique about confrontational sports, you know, these people don't wear headgear. They're not in any way submerged. Their heads are up. The audience can see them. In a boxing match or in a tennis match, if you're scared, if you're complacent, if you're underprepared, if you are tired, if you've given up, whatever it is, you can't hide it. Everybody knows. The audience knows. Your opponent knows. And that provides an intensity of emotional conflict that I don't think you find in non-confrontational sports.
8: I think also there's a uniqueness about the environment around boxing, meaning the people that are on the peripheral, those people and personalities that make up the entourages and the storylines that go along with boxing that I've never found in most of the other sports.
9: Well, we're a real democracy. We have the best and the worst people in sports.
8: Mm-hmm.
9: And we have the best and the worst people in sports rubbing shoulders with each other day to day. By and large, most boxers are sweet, tender, gentle, admirable human beings away from the ring. Some are not. Some have deep-seated violent streaks or rage or pathology, but I'd say the overwhelming majority of boxers I've known are the kind of people you would gladly leave in charge of your children because they are decent, responsible human beings, and they have a sweetness that comes from knowing their vulnerability like no other athlete. Only in boxing do you lose every time you win. And so I think that there's a tenderness there that is that's absolutely captivating to those of us who fall in love with fighters. It's the last thing you're supposed to do. But then you have, you know, everybody else who's there to exploit them and to objectify them and to use them to their own ends, and the fighters are intensely aware of that. So everything in boxing is sort of emotionally on the shoulder every day, and I think that's another thing that makes it so compelling.
8: That's interesting. Jim Lampley has joined us here on Sports Byline. We're talking about the landscape of sports. And, Jim, over the years that you've been covering sports and all the athletes, the events that you've seen, what is the commonality of the great athlete? Not the one that's just very, very good, but the one that is truly great in their ability to perform.
9: Oh, I think the competitive need, the irrational competitive need, the absolute, you know, refusal to be able to accept anything in the negative, you know, the hollow ones, the ones who at the end of the day are false. Mike Tyson is a perfect example. They may exhibit a dominance early on that suggests to you that they're going to have it, but you only endure if you're, to use a previous example you brought up, if you're Michael Jordan, if you're Larry Bird, if you're Jack Nicklaus, if you're Carl Lewis, I mean, I've known a bunch, these people burn to avoid losing. I'll never forget when I was first working on the college football telecast in 1974, after having been chosen from that talent hunt, and I had the privilege in the first several weeks of that job to really get to know pretty well both Bear Bryant and Darryl Royal, the two leading coaching icons of the day for my money. And I wound up going to events following home football games, winning home football games with both Darryl Royal and Bear Bryant, and I don't think I ever saw a moment of legitimate celebration. I don't think I ever saw either of them let their guard down enough to actually take pleasure in what they had accomplished. It was all about avoiding the pain of loss. And I think Jordan was the same way. I think Nicklaus was the same way. And I think Tiger, to a degree, is that way. I mean, he exhibits joy momentarily, but there's no question that 48 hours later, it's about avoiding loss the next time. That is what burns most intensely for great athletes. They cannot endure the pride deflation that goes with defeat.
8: One of the things that I've said many times throughout the years about the great athletes is that when the game is on the line, they truly want to be the ones to determine the outcome. Michael told me that he did. Reggie Jackson told me the same thing. Billie Jean King. Is that a commonality among the great ones as well?
9: Absolutely, and it comes not from the desire to show off or to be the center of attention. It comes from the competitive arrogance that doesn't trust anybody else to handle that moment. It comes from saying, do I want that guy or that other person to take the big shot, or would I rather trust me? I'd rather live and die with whether it went in. I mean, one of the greatest Nike ads ever was the one that articulated that, I think it was Michael Jordan had hit 65 game-winning shots in the NBA or something like that,
8: mm-hmm.
9: and 79 times he'd taken a game-winning shot and missed. That brings home the reality of what it means to shoulder that responsibility. And one of the things I've always said about Jordan shouldered everything with regard to the responsibilities he could take on that team. He was the important force in practice. He was the communicative link between the team and management. He was the person who communicated to the coach on a regular basis how it was the players felt about what was going on. He was the identifying competitive image on which the other team would have to fixate. He was the first spokesperson who greeted reporters when they came into the door to the locker room. He was the off-season voice of the team. No individual in the history of American team sports shouldered more responsibility for his team's success or failure than Jordan. And that, to me, is what makes him the most historic team sport athlete. Maybe not the greatest, but the one who had the most institutional significance because he reached for every responsibility he could find.
8: How do you find then the fear of failure, which I have found to be a great motivating factor for the highly skilled athlete? How does that factor into their performance?
9: Well, it's everything. I mean, yeah, they, like I say, they can't stand the pride deflation that goes with defeat. And it's that fear of defeat and that need to be clear on it, clear of the stain, you know, on the right side of the equation, that forces them to practice longer and harder, burn with more intensity. Michael Jordan. Go to great lengths to intimidate opponents. Muhammad Ali, Larry Bird. I think all these things are outgrowths of exactly what you say. They cannot afford to lose.
8: Is it any different for the athlete if they're in an individual sport as compared to a team sport?
9: Well, I think, you know, you're more up front in an individual sport. And you have less chance to try to lay it off on someone else, although I've seen a lot of fighters, you know, and golfers who do it. But at the end of the day, I mean, I think you have to be a little bit more of a big kid early on. You got to grow up faster if you're in an individual sport. And I always say, fighters are not like other human beings. Fighters live a life so bizarre in the combination of self-deprivation, self-discipline, control, etc., ranging to outrageous excess, rewards beyond any description, the richest athletes in the world except for Grand Prix racers, the ones with the biggest parties, the most girls, the most opportunity to show off their wealth, et cetera, et cetera. Those are fighters. So when you have guys like De La Hoya and Lennox Lewis who can put the $150 million in the bank and still go into the gym and burn and be able to compete and be the best, it's the most overused word in sports, but it's near incredible to me that people can do that.
8: Jim, I want to thank you very much. It's been a very insightful interview, and also your work has been outstanding. I respect it, I admire it, and I hope it continues for a long time. Thank you, Jim.
9: Thank you, Ron.
8: Jim Lampley, over 30 years experience, and of course you see him working the fights on HBO and also TVKO. He began his career back in the early 70s when he was doing college football with ABC, and he has won Emmy Awards for Best Sports Journalism and also a third Emmy for writing as well. We'll take a quick break, come back on the other side as we continue with Sports Byline.
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8: Teddy Atlas and Jim Lampley with us this hour on Sports Byline. 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

0: news this hour from Town Hall. I'm Ron Taylor. President Trump concluded his speech from the National Mall in Washington late last night, celebrating America's 250th anniversary of independence in front of thousands of spectators, followed by a spectacular fireworks display. The president began his speech on the National Mall by commending singer Lee Greenwood for the song God Bless the USA, and then thanked the audience for taking cover during the rainstorm.
1: Good evening, America. If you think that was easy, it wasn't. And I want to thank everybody because they did the right thing. They saw lightning.
0: President Trump says he wasn't going to allow the rain to stop him from speaking on the 4th of July.
1: I said, there's no way if we have to speak in front of one person at 4 o'clock in the morning, I'm going to be here. There's no way we can be deterred.
0: Earlier in Washington, storms prompted a roughly two-hour evacuation of the National Mall. Wildfire threats in the West, correspondent Ed Donahue has the latest for us.
2: Red flag wildfire warnings are in effect in several states in the West. The Cottonwood Fire in Utah is the biggest. A state of emergency has been declared. Fireworks are being restricted. The National Weather Service issued a rare, particularly dangerous situation warning. UCLA geography professor Park Williams says the West got a good amount of rain to start the year, but
3: the tap just totally turned off. So low precipitation totals and really high temperatures have left our forests really abnormally parched.
2: Red flag warnings stretch from Idaho to southern Arizona and New Mexico. I'm Ed Donahue.
0: Authorities in California say former House Speaker Nancy Pelosi's husband has been involved in a hit and run and could face misdemeanor charges. Paul Pelosi hit a parked car before driving away. News and analysis at townhall.com.
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0: Many Americans who might normally travel to exotic destinations are sticking closer to home this summer.
5: Small business owners in U.S. tourist destinations say they're seeing more Americans sticking closer to home this summer. Businesses around places like Lake Tahoe, Asheville, North Carolina, and World Cup host Kansas City say they've noticed customers trading in overseas vacations for road trips and day excursions. Between FIFA coming to the U.S. and 250 celebrations just about everywhere, many residents have found they don't have to travel far to make great summer memories this year. Bob Agnew reporting.
0: The St. Louis Cardinals and Chicago Cubs were delayed by fog at Wrigley Field for 15 minutes after a sixth inning last night. The Cardinals led 2-0 when play was stopped. The crowd of almost 39,000 joined in singing John Denver's Take Me Home, Country Roads, as the delay began. The song has emerged during the World Cup soccer tournament. Breaking news and more at townhall.com. Air travelers could soon see major improvements at airports thanks to a big new federal investment.
6: Transportation Secretary Sean Duffy has announced nearly $1.8 billion in FAA grants for airport upgrades in 46 states. The funding will pay for runway repairs, taxiway improvements, terminal upgrades, lighting projects, and safety enhancements. Duffy says the investment is part of rebuilding America's transportation infrastructure, while FAA officials say the projects will improve safety and modernize the travel experience for families. Ken Lorman reporting.
0: Another high-profile investor is giving up on New York's rent-stabilized housing market. Google co-founder Sergey Brin, with worth more than $265 billion, has reportedly sold his stake in a major New York apartment fund for just 6 cents on the dollar. Property managers blame Albany's rent laws and a recent rent freeze for the issue. More on these stories at townhall.com. I'm Ron Taylor.
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10: 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Art Source is with us at 128 years of age, hard to believe. Laura Snook, attorney, with us, and Mark Mancini, the world's biggest Pittsburgh Pirate fan, with us. Our guest, John Poulter. You can Professor John Poulter. You can hear John almost every Sunday on most of these network stations with Andy Dorf and company. 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And, of course, we'll play Laura's favorite part of the show, Barron Sports Trivia. First, though, let's talk sports. That's why it's called Sports Overnight America. Brad Stevens, Butler coach, Celtics coach, Celtics exec. Here's my point. He did not make the decision to trade Jaylen Brown. It's got to be somebody up the ladder, owner, assistant owner, part owner. It was not Brad Stevens. He knows well enough not to trade Jaylen Brown for Paul George. Now, listen, Paul George is going to get some Hall of Fame votes, but he's, what, 35, 36 years of age now. So it's not a fair trade. I don't care how many draft picks you get or don't pick. Brad Stevens is too sharp for that. Who can ever forget the 209 Butler almost beating Duke and the next year almost beating Connecticut? For Butler, one more time, Butler. He's one of the best coaches out there. He knows basketball as well as anybody. I'm listening to WEI and other Boston stations, and they're just going after Brad Stevens. I think they're making a mistake. It's got to be somebody above him. Yeah. SportsFred@AO.com, SportsFred@AO.com. All right, LeBron James story. I don't think it was LeBron's choice. I think the Lakers said no. After signing $180 million for Austin Reeves, there's no money. Doncic and Reeves together, you can't spend all that much. Kessler just signed from Utah, $120 million over 4 years. He's going to make the difference inside. I don't think LeBron James made the decision. I think it was the Lakers' choice. I think he's going to the Warriors, but I don't think it was his choice to leave the Lakers. It's your choice to listen to us all night long on Sports Overnight America.

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8: 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Later, we'll talk to a professor himself in Toronto, John Poulter. But right now, let's talk about what's going on in the National Basketball Association. Art, you've followed the sport a long time, 128 years of age. Brad Stevens could not have possibly wanted to trade Paul, get Paul George in return for Jaylen Brown. Had to be somebody else, somebody higher up. Your comments. Art,
9: I totally agree with you. I mean, when I first heard about the trade, I said, well, okay, I can see where this will benefit, you know, the 76ers, but how is this going to benefit Boston? And, you know, I know there's a lot of draft picks involved, but yeah, that's a very, very unique way to look at it. I was kind of really shelved by it. The other thing that I'm intrigued by is this whole LeBron James thing. You know, whether the Lakers wanted him or didn't want him, did he basically not want to play for the Lakers? I don't think that was the truth. What's going to happen with Bronny James? But I do see, you know, whether it's Miami and or Golden State, that's two great positions for him to have his, you know, go away season.
8: Laura, you're a big LeBron James fan. Do you think it was his choice or the Lakers Dodgers choice? Because obviously the Lakers are owned by the Dodgers now. Take it away, Laura.
10: Yeah, I don't know. I mean, apparently the Lakers signed a contract with Bronny the day before LeBron told them that he wasn't going to come back. You know, the press is all basically assuming it was LeBron's choice. As a Laker fan, I do like LeBron, obviously, but I'm not all that upset about it. I think it's a pretty good move for the Lakers. I like their new acquisition of this center that I think Doncic will have a good time lobbying to. And I think as a Laker fan, I'm happy that Boston traded Jaylen Brown because I think it was a bonehead move, whoever decided it. And I think it only strengthens the Sixers look like absolute contenders now with their lineup.
8: Except Laura, except that Jaylen Brown a few months ago, talking about Mr. Embiid in Philadelphia, called him a flopper. Flopper, flopper, flopper.
10: Yeah, that sometimes gets pushed under the rug once they're teammates, you know? So, I don't know. They look pretty good on paper now.
8: Mark, you don't like the Lakers, so are you happy or not happy with LeBron leaving?
11: I like the Lakers better than I do the Dodgers, but the Lakers are looking like Cabbage Patch Kids. You know, when you look at, LeBron, you know, I don't think he was ever wanted here. Sometimes, you know, you're replacing legends, and Kobe Bryant, he could never get out of that shadow. So I think LeBron, a lot of people have been talking Golden State, but I don't put anything by Pat Riley. Miami is, you know, they're
9: your all-time favorite guy.
11: He always gets his men. But, you know, the interesting thing is Philadelphia now becomes, I think, the front runner to win the East because, you know, anytime you can get, you know, Jaylen Brown for, like, Philly cheesesteaks going the other way in a couple basketballs, I don't know what Boston was thinking.
8: Boston originally, apparently, the ownership was talking about Giannis for Jaylen Brown. Yeah. Jaylen Brown didn't like that, but again, I think that started the problems between. Laura, would you have traded Jaylen Brown for Giannis? Because I wouldn't have traded him straight up for anybody.
10: I probably wouldn't, but that makes a lot more sense than Jaylen Brown for Paul George.
8: Yeah.
10: Who was half injured all the time and is 36, I think, and
8: yeah.
10: Did not have a great year, and it doesn't really play well with others. So we'll see. I'm happy though. Anything that causes Boston's demise is okay.
9: I go by that moniker too. I don't play well with others.
8: Art, would you have dealt him for Giannis or not? You know, dealt him for Giannis.
11: I don't think.
9: I'm a Giannis fan. I've always been. Oh, you said Mark. I'm sorry.
8: No, it's you. Know, go ahead. Why don't you talk?
11: Okay, I would have done him for Giannis because after that thing didn't go down, guys, he was being shopped around the league. So they were going to try to get rid of him. I guess the comments on that podcast, they didn't really take kindly to it. So, you know, and then he tried to backtrack it. And they said, you know, because, I mean, why wouldn't you want to keep a guy like that in Boston when he delivered a title? It just didn't make sense.
8: 2 years ago, he delivers a title. And this year, playing without Tatum, he wins more than 50 games.
10: Basically. He had the best year. Yeah, he had the best year of his career.
8: Yeah,
10: and I think it was the MVP in the finals for Boston
8: 2 years ago. Yes.
10: Yeah.
8: Yes. So
10: makes sense to me.
8: I think it had to be somebody in ownership. As we all know, sometimes ownership doesn't know what it's doing, and I think it definitely proved it.
9: Dollars and cents. They probably got rid of a huge salary, didn't have to pay as much or as long, and, you know, and then plus they're getting draft picks. So, I mean, it always has to do with money at some point in all these deals. Yeah. But how many games is Embiid going to play in Philly next year?
8: I don't know. Same question you have with Curry in Golden State and LeBron if he goes to Golden State. In fact, I wrote something. Let me ask you a question. I wrote that if LeBron goes to Golden State, I would guess that Curry and LeBron on the court at the same time, 25 to 35 games in an 82-game season. Art, do you think I'm low or do you think I'm high? 25 to 35 games at the same time.
9: I would say 27 and take the under.
8: Okay.
9: Because, I mean, they're both going to be hurt. They're both, you know, they have to have bubble wrap. The whole NBA, once you're over 35, you get to that 38, 40, it's tough.
10: Yeah, but LeBron didn't miss that many games last season. I mean, the games he missed, they sat out intentionally. I don't recall it
9: having a long-term
10: injury last year.
9: Okay, so 10 or 12 games. That's, Hey, that's amazing because he's played so many playoff games. You can add almost another year of playing in the NBA because of all the games he's played in the playoffs to that total that he has.
10: He started it when he was a teenager. So
8: let me repeat this. Reeves, Doncic, LeBron, none of them can guard Laura, and she's 5'3".
11: Wow.
10: My brother-in-law couldn't guard me or my husband, so that isn't saying much.
11: Realistically, why would you want to go to Golden State when you're looking up at Minnesota, San Antonio, who's just bolstered up, and Oklahoma City?
9: You'd want to go back east to the East and play for Miami?
11: Yeah.
9: You know, for Miami.
11: You got a fighting chance.
10: I think there could be a family, an issue with family, his kids. He's got still a little kid. His daughter is pretty young. She's still in school. They're pretty much anchored in L.A. He may want, you know, Golden State's just a hop skip with the
9: private jet. He'd be a lot closer, you're right.
10: Yeah, I mean, that could factor into it. He's always wanted to play with Curry. So, the three of them, Curry, LeBron, and Draymond Green, I mean, they're all like, you know, they...
11: Well, Green's on his way out.
9: The only question in that situation is where do the Warriors come up with the salary cap to be able to fit him in?
8: Well, because
9: that was one of the things I heard.
8: That's why Green didn't sign the $27 million per season. So they can sign LeBron, then he can come back as a player, as a former player. So Mark, he's not going. He did what they wanted him to do, which was not to sign that, and now he's going to get the money if LeBron signs first. And then they're still going to try to get the big guy.
10: But you guys see them keeping up with the young guys in Oklahoma City and the Knicks. I mean, I don't know. We'll see.
8: I think it's all ego. I think that he thinks that with Curry and with Green, they can win it, even though, obviously, much older than the guys in San Antonio, as you indicated, Oklahoma City. Ego. You know, almost as much as greed, Art.
9: I don't like that. Okay, Steve. Ed and San Antonio are two formidable teams.
10: Yeah. I meant San Antonio, the Knicks. Yeah. I don't see it, but we'll see.
11: What's the over and under?
9: Is really going to get better.
11: What's the over and under of wins for the Lakers next year?
8: I would guess 35. I haven't looked. If you looked at the betting situation, how many wins?
9: I'm not on the NBA yet. I know the Rams are favored to win the Super Bowl at 5.5-1.
11: He could.
8: By the way, the football books,
10: 5.5-1. Wow.
9: Yes, and the next favorite is 10-1, 11-1. And Seattle wins the title, and they're like the fourth or fifth on the slate.
8: Yeah, but they lost Kenneth Walker to Kansas.
11: Well,
8: the Rams
11: got a D.
9: That's exactly what
11: they got
9: reason.
11: A D for off-season moves, or a C+, I think I saw it. How do you give the Rams a C+ for off-season?
9: And the rumor is Aaron Donald might come back and play with Garrett.
8: They're
9: going to be a very formidable team.
11: Oh, yeah.
8: All right, let's take a break and come back with Barron Sports Trivia. And later, we'll have John Poulter, the professor from Toronto, Canada. We'll talk some baseball and more baseball. We'll talk baseball broadcast up in Toronto, Canada. And we'll talk to you. Email us at sportsfredo.com. 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
9: 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Friends, it'll change your lives. It's that successful. Good idea. Have a great
8: day. Laura gets this question right, might change my life. Okay, you ready, Laura?
10: As ready as I ever am at the game I'm really bad at.
8: First black tennis champ of a Grand Slam tennis championship was the French Open. First black tennis champion in the history of the sport. He won the French Open. Who might that have been, Laura Snow?
10: I think it was Althea Gibson.
8: Althea Gibson! Why do you say that?
10: Because that's what I think.
8: Art!
10: I know it wasn't Arthur Ashe, because he never won the French Open.
9: I'm with her 100% of the way.
10: I'm like better at tennis.
8: but now the key is, Mark, is Laura Snow correct or incorrect?
11: I love her. I love these guys, but I'm going to go against the grain. I'm seeing Arthur Ashe.
8: Arthur Ashe from UCLA.
11: Yeah.
8: Well, as usual, Mark's wrong.
9: So Gibson,
8: they're right.
9: Won Wimbledon instead.
8: Sports spread.
9: She won at Wimbledon instead of the French Open.
10: I don't think Arthur Ashe ever won the French Open.
9: Still a great pick.
8: And he won't win it now. Okay.
9: Okay.
8: Let's see.
9: He won't win it now. That's a good bet.
11: He's going to win it.
8: All right. So one of our last shows, Laura asked the most home runs in the World Series. And, of course, it was Matt O'Barron and Duke Snyder, my guy. How about the most home runs totally in the postseason? Most home runs in the history of baseball's postseason. Now, remember, Mark, you know, at one time, most of the time, it was National League versus the American League.
11: Yes.
8: You didn't have all these games.
11: Yes.
8: All right, most home runs in the history of baseball playoffs. Who might that have been?
11: I'm going to roll the dice, and I'm going to say it's the Reggie Bar, Mr. October, Reggie Jackson.
8: Reggie Jackson from the Yankees, the A's.
9: Yeah.
8: Art, is it Reggie Jackson?
9: Boy. I'm thinking hard here, Fred. There's one other guy that keeps popping up in my mind.
8: And who is it?
9: I'm going to have to go with it. It's Barry Bonds.
8: Barry Bonds on one side, Reggie Jackson on the other. One in the Hall of Fame, one not in the Hall of Fame. Laura, can you break the tie? Or maybe ask somebody else.
10: Well, it's scary to go with Mark, I know, but I think he might be
11: Halloween
10: right on this
11: yet.
10: One.
11: It's not Halloween yet.
8: All right, everybody's wrong. He hit 556 home runs in his major league career, and he's not in the Hall of Fame. That's a clue. Art, he's not in the Hall of Fame.
11: Barry
8: Sheffield's not in the Hall of Fame. He hit in the 400. He didn't hit 556.
9: We're talking like the guy that played for Cleveland.
8: Yes, that is true.
11: Now, Manny Ramirez.
8: Manny Ramirez is correct, Mark. Congratulations.
10: Yeah.
8: Okay, very good.
9: I think he was taking some women's steroid or something, and he got in trouble for that. I've never heard that one before either. Do you remember that? Progesterone or something like that?
8: That's what he was taking, no question. Okay. Of course, Joe DiMaggio has the all-time hitting streak at 56 consecutive games. Okay? Everybody knows that, right?
11: Yep.
8: How about the player who got on base the most times? Got on base 84 consecutive times. And they never talk about that. Who was it, Art? 84 consecutive games, he reached first base by hit or by walk.
11: Oh, wow. I think I might know this.
9: By hook or by crook, as they say. How about Ty Cobb?
8: The Ty Cobb. Great player. He gambled. I don't know. Laura, is it Ty Cobb?
10: Yeah, for some reason, I want to say Ted Williams. It's got to be somebody before they started that statistic, right? But he missed those years in the Army, so I don't know. I need a hint, or I'll pass the baton to Mark.
8: Mark, Laura says Ted Williams, Ty Cobb by Art. Mark, you got the last one right. Might you get this one right? Who was it?
11: Well, I got to stay in the realm of things. Mr. Padre Tony Gwynn.
8: Tony Gwynn, one of the great line drive hitters in the history of baseball. Unfortunately, he chewed tobacco. 406 is the answer. Art, now you know it.
11: Oh, I know. Ted Williams.
8: Laura is right again. All right, is Laura taking Prevagen?
9: Laura, you're dominating tonight. Her favorite show, Barrett
10: Matcha.
9: Sports Trivia. She's eating it up.
10: Super green tea, matcha.
8: Wow. Art, are you quietly sending Laura Prevagen? Tell me the truth now.
9: No, it's not that quiet.
10: There you go. I just got my shipment this morning.
8: Your what?
10: My shipment.
9: What?
8: Wow. All right. This will be a Laura again. This Dodger outfielder had 19 total bases against Milwaukee in 2003.
10: Maybe it was 202.
8: Yeah, 19 total base against Milwaukee. Who might that have been? Laura Snook. Four home runs, a single, and a double. Four home runs, a single, and a double in the same game. Wasn't on TV. Listen on the radio. 202 or 203.
10: Wasn't on TV. Four home runs. Tommy Davis? No.
8: Tommy Davis was long gone and hard to find.
10: Oh, was

0: 2002, you said?
1: Yeah, 2002 or 2003.
0: No, it couldn't have been Tommy Davis.
2: But you played at Tustin High School.
1: This is true. Mark, who might it have been?
3: 2002, I'm going to go Mike Davis.
1: Mike Davis, left-handed hitter, Art.
3: Yeah.
2: Sean Green.
0: Yeah.
1: Sean Green from Southern California.
3: And Yom Kippur Day.
0: Sean
2: Green. He played for the Blue Jays as well.
1: Yeah. Sure did. Didn't his career end to sort of short, I mean, too short? You figured, he had those great seasons and then he sort of disappeared.
2: And I was afraid Bellinger, that was going to happen to Bellinger, but he's proven me wrong. Yeah, but I mean, wow. That, think about that day, you guys. I mean, to have 19 total bases in one game, I mean, that is just incredible.
1: Sean Green is a Jewish player. He has the second most home runs by a Jewish player. Besides who, Art? Who has the most?
2: Hank Greenberg.
1: Hank Greenberg has the most, and Sean Green has the second.
3: Has anybody ever? I went to a game and I saw Martinez hit four home runs with the Diamondbacks against the Dodgers. Has anybody hit five home runs in a game?
2: The year he hit like 59 or something like that. That was a crazy year. Luis Gonzalez, you're talking about?
3: No, not Luis Gonzalez. He played for the Dodgers and then he went to the Mets. Okay. It was Dave Martinez hit four home runs. It was a few years ago. Went to the game. It was Labor Day. He played for the Diamondbacks. He had four home runs against the Dodgers.
2: I'm going to send you some of this, Mark.
3: No, I swear I was at the game. They blasted. Fred, you've been there. It's Martinez.
1: Mark, very quickly, Mark, in the last minute or two of this segment, $3,000 and up for the World Cup Soccer USA team in Seattle on Monday. Would you spend $3,000 to see a soccer game, Mark Mancini?
3: No. Ever since Italy got ripped off by Brazil in the penalty kicks, you got to get rid of the red cards and penalty kicks, and then I might spend $300. But that be, I'm not paying $3,000.
2: Don't you like acting though when the guy gets hit?
3: Yeah.
2: When a guy gets hit and he goes down, like writhing in pain, and the guy pulls the card out, and all of a sudden he's up, he's ready to go.
3: I'd rather go to a Toronto.
2: I tell you what,
3: Argonauts
2: I was still impressed.
1: I was really impressed
2: with the American. Go ahead.
1: No, I was going to say you were very impressed with the American team.
2: Oh yeah, the way they battled back, that guy's unbelievable in the middle there, wheeling and dealing. But they did get some fortunate bounces, which in sports is the key to the whole thing. I just feel bad if he's going to miss the next game. That's going to be a tough one. But I will tell you this: Spain and Portugal are lined up in the brackets. That would be one good soccer game to watch if you don't watch a lot of soccer.
3: Oh, how about Canada? Canada's amazing.
2: Oh yeah. And the English are on the move.
1: Harry Kane leading England to the victory a couple of days ago. Folks, you can email us, sportsfred@aol.com, sportsfred@aol.com. Art, Laura, and Mark, and you. And we're up next, of course, the professor himself, John Poulter, all straight away on Sports Overnight.

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5: 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John Poulter is on every Sunday morning, most every Sunday morning, with Andy Dorf and company, 11 a.m. Eastern, 8 a.m. Pacific, from Canada. Call him Professor John Poulter. I used to do that show with Andy years ago, 15 years to be exact. And John Poulter, can you believe it's 15 years ago?
6: It's hard to believe, isn't it, Fred?
5: Well, I'm still 39. How about you?
6: Yeah. Well, I'm probably around 35, so time is moving slowly.
5: All right, let me ask you a question. I've been listening to the Toronto broadcast on radio.
7: So I get to hang out with you young bucks all the time, huh?
5: 128, but standing over those. Okay, so I'm listening to Toronto broadcast, and they're talking about the votes as far as the All-Star game is concerned. Obviously, the Blue Jays not playing as well as they played last year, just coming off that losing streak, whatever the case might be. But the fans in Canada must be going nuts as far as the All-Star game is concerned. It's in Philadelphia, not in Ottawa or anything like that. But I'm just saying, why so many votes for the Canadian players?
6: Well, I think it's always the fact that Toronto is considered Canada's team. You know, anybody that's a Canadian, with the exception of the people in probably British Columbia and Alberta who tend to follow the Mariners simply because of the geography and the time zones. Anywhere else in Canada, they're pretty much Blue Jay fans. They get the games nationally. They're carried by Rogers Communications, which owns the team, so it's in-house a product on the television. You can see pretty much every game. The only ones you don't see are the Apple TV games, which are the Friday night games. So Blue Jays fans are everywhere, and basically what they do is they just stuff the ballot box, and they encourage you to vote early and vote often, and I think you can vote up to 10 times a day. So it's not that hard to get a guy in when you've got a whole country behind you.
5: You think it's fixed? You got to mail it before, and it's got to get there before a certain time. Art, you're on the John Poulter.
6: I will not go there, but it's very easy to
7: vote. We're not going there. I got a better place for us to go. Over the years, you've had the pleasure of being around some of the great athletes, especially with the Blue Jays. And I wanted to ask you a question because the affinity that Canada has for its Blue Jays, you guys have already talked about. But of all the people you've met, and one of the all-time list, give me a couple names that really stand out to you.
6: Well, two players stand out to me for different reasons, and I guess for some extent similar reasons. My favorite Blue Jay of all time was Roy Halladay. Just for me, just a class act, a great pitcher. I was fortunate enough to be in attendance as a fan at his very first major league win. It was, I believe, his third start of the 1998 season. He had a no-hitter for 8 2/3 innings against the Detroit Tigers until Bobby Higginson came in and hit a home run. And he was done, if you can believe this, in an hour and 45 minutes. So wow. That was a sign of things to come. And I always tried to catch his games whenever I could. If I had a chance to pick up an extra ticket, if he was pitching, I'd try to get down to the stadium to watch him. In terms of an everyday player, My favorite there was Tony Fernandez, and by sheer luck, I got to meet him one day. I was sitting in the office, and somebody ran into my office and said, "Hey, Tony Fernandez is across the hall." And, of course, I was absolutely at the point where I had to go and say hello. And I never realized how big he was until I met him. But he was a much bigger man in person than he appeared on the field and on television. And I had a bit of an in because I used to work with a lady that was in a business partnership with him. They ran a cafe, coffee shop type deal called, ironically, the Gold Glove Cafe. So I was able to preface my rude interruption by saying, you know, I'm a friend of so-and-so's, and apparently he and this lady were not only in business together, but they belonged to the same church. So we had a very good conversation. He was very helpful, very friendly, and not at all upset that I'd interrupted his business day.
5: Laura Snope, being a Dodger fan, you're on with John Poulter, a Blue Jays fan. Take it away, Laura.
8: Well, I'm sure you didn't enjoy the World Series as much as I did.
6: I thought the first five games were great.
8: Although, you know, it was a great series. You know, could have gone either way, of course. Yeah. I mean, and I'm sure that didn't hurt, you know, fandom across Canada. But as a lawyer, I've been following the negotiations, quote unquote, between the Players Association and the owners in baseball. And just wondered what your take on what's going on now and the odds that we're going to have a lockout next year.
6: I would, if I was a betting man, I would say we're going to have a lockout at some point. I think these two sides are just far too far apart. They're both very strict in the way that they believe. We all know that the Baseball Players Association is the strongest of any players association in any major sport, and the owners are at the point where I think they really want a salary cap, and I think they're going to push very hard for it. We know that the players do not want that for obvious reasons. I see this being a long, drawn-out, nasty fight. I hope I'm wrong, but I suspect that we're going to be having a work stoppage sometime in the next 12 months.
5: Pirate fan Mark Mancini, you're on with the professor himself, John Poulter.
9: Well, you know, Canada's my favorite foreign country. I might be pissing off half the Italians in Italy, but...
5: Wait a minute, hang on. Is that the 51st state? What do you mean a foreign country? 51st state, Mark, understand
9: that. But here's the thing. Ever since that screw job in Atlanta, we should have been playing you guys in the World Series, but that's a story for another day, John. You know, when I look at Canadian baseball, I can't help but think that Expos, I think, were 1969. You guys came into the league in 77. And it seems like Toronto has just embraced baseball. But why hasn't Montreal been able to embrace baseball there as much as Toronto has?
6: Well, I think there's a number of factors, Mark. I think the major one was that the stadium issue in Montreal was a problem. That the team was awarded relatively on a short-term basis before the start of the 69 season. They had to convert a small stadium in a public park, Jerry Park, which is in the north central part of Montreal. And it was a great place to watch baseball. I used to go to to Montreal every year for a week, 10 days to watch baseball.
7: How many seats did it have, John?
6: I'm sorry, how many?
7: This little intimate stadium. How many seats did it hold? How many people did it hold?
6: I would say
9: 30,000.
6: I wouldn't know. I wouldn't think it would be 30. I would say it was probably about 25. Wow. But it was a rabid fan base. They built, and then they built the Olympic Stadium for the Olympic Games in 1976. It was always the intention that the Expos would move in there. And it's a horrible place to watch a baseball game. There's still a running track there. It was like watching in a mausoleum. And the only good thing about it was that the stadium was accessible to downtown, and there was a subway station at each end of the stadium. So you could get to and from the downtown to the ballpark quite easily, much easier than getting to Jerry Park. Unfortunately, it was not going to work in that particular area. I don't think the fans were there. They lost the radio broadcast. They weren't able to get a radio broadcast contract. Wow. And at that time, it was a national team. So Dave Van Horn, who spent a lot of years in Miami, was the original voice of the Montreal Expos. I had the pleasure of speaking with him in spring training one year in Lakeland, Florida, another gentleman, absolute gentleman to talk to. I had a nice conversation with him and in the outfield and until we were all disturbed by a snake running through the right field grass. we scarpered real quick. And I will never forget Dave sticking out his hand and shaking my hand and saying, it was a pleasure talking baseball with you, John, but we have to go.
5: We're talking to the professor himself, John Folker from Toronto, Canada. John, what about Dan and Ben Schulman, the radio and TV broadcasters, father and son? Talk about that.
7: Oh, my favorite team.
6: Dan Schulman, a local guy, went to the University of Western Ontario, studied as an actuary. Got into sports broadcasting just basically as a something to do while he was working at the campus radio station. He's done extremely well for himself. As you know, he was the voice of college basketball on ESPN for a number of years. He did Sunday Night Baseball on ESPN for a number of years. And he's now been back with the Blue Jays about 5 or 6 years doing some work for them at first just on an interim basis and then taking over on a full-time basis. And his son, Ben, who is a graduate, I believe, of Syracuse University, the broadcast group there, has taken over the radio play-by-play of the Blue Jays. And boy, I tell you, there's, if you're not careful when you're listening to them, there's an awful lot of similarities in the way they speak and the way they call a game. You almost have to keep pinching yourself to make sure that you're really listening to junior rather than senior.
5: Art, John Folker with you.
7: Well, I just wanted to talk more on the broadcast thing. It's great to see father and sons. You know, we had the Carey family. I think they're four deep now.
6: And the Alberts. The
7: Brennemans. That's right, Marv. That's a great call by you. But it's kind of neat to see that. And what I was going to ask you is, do you ever think there could be a potential for a franchise in Montreal someday?
6: I hope so. You know, it would be a terrific thing. I think the key would be that they would have to be in the same division as the Blue Jays to create that rivalry. I mean, there's a terrific rivalry between the Toronto Maple Leafs and the Montreal Canadiens. That, to me, would be just great to have them in the same division. And I've often thought that if the Expos had been in the American League rather than in the National League before we had interleague play, I think that might have actually helped save baseball in Montreal. The Toronto-Montreal rivalry in any sport is terrific. 365 miles straight down Highway 401. Not a hard trip at all.
5: Laura, remind John Poulter of Miguel Rojas and his home run.
9: Oh, geez.
8: I don't really think he wants to be reminded of that.
6: I do not wish to be reminded of that. As I said to you earlier, I enjoyed the first five games. The last two, not quite so much.
5: You know, John, seriously, it took a miracle for the Dodgers to win. You have to take like seven or eight different things that don't happen often. The throw at home plate, the ball getting under the fence, the home run by Rojas. So many things. It was like a miracle.
8: Paez's defensive play.
6: Yeah. It was, and you know, your secret, the Dodgers' secret weapon was Jeff Hoffman. That was the start of his troubles, and they've carried over into this season. And you know, this is a pretty sad statement that you know, I don't know how many gazillion dollars the Blue Jays are paying Vladimir Guerrero, but they're paying him an awful lot of money, and he has hit one more home run than Hoffman has given up as a closer. That is a scary stat at the end of June.
9: Hey, John, you were saying Roy Halladay. Where is these three guys in your top Mount Rushmore of Blue Jays? Joe Carter, Fred McGriff, and are you guys still sending Mitch William Christmas cards?
6: I don't know whether Williams is still on the Christmas card list. He was the original opener. You know, now we talk about these bullpen guys starting games, and we call them an opener. The joke around Toronto was that Mitch Williams was not a closer; he was an opener. And you know, it was great. Joe Carter will probably never have to buy a beer or a steak in this town after that particular run. You know. in terms of the other guys, Fred McGriff, I thought it was long overdue when he was voted into the Hall of Fame. I think what hurt him was the fact that he played with a number of teams, and he didn't really associate with, you don't really associate him with any one team over a lengthy period of time. So I would say that those two guys are both up there in my estimation. And another guy that we can't forget in terms of all-time Blue Jays, Dave Steeb. Dave Steeb was Roy Halladay before Roy Halladay was Roy Halladay. Steeb played on some pretty awful teams in the early 80s, and he was throwing complete games. He was getting to the ninth inning with no hitters. He was getting to the ninth inning with perfect games. He was losing no hitters on silly things like balls coming off a pebble in front of the second baseman and bouncing over his head with two out and that kind of stuff. I think if the Blue Jays had have had a better team when Steve was pitching, I'm sorry, I missed that.
7: I was saying Exhibition Stadium was pretty wild.
6: That was an awful place to watch a baseball game. Thank goodness that was only temporary, although temporary was almost 12 years.
5: John Poulter, we've loved having you on. We'll have you on all the time if you can do it. Thank you
6: for
5: sharing on Sports Overnight America.
6: My pleasure, guys. Take care, and we'll chat later.
5: The one, the only John Poulter, straight away on Sports.
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5: Hey, welcome back, everybody. Sports Overnight America with Art, with Laura, with Mark. And thank you, John Poulter, the professor himself from Toronto, Canada. We'll have him on all the time on Sports Overnight America. All right. On Wednesday, I attempted, again, I played soccer in high school. And I was a goalie. I mentioned this time a million times. All right. I tried to watch the game against U.S. 2-0 winning on Wednesday. I tried to watch it, honest to God. However, over about a five-minute span, which means about 10 commercials and $20 million for Fox, I saw about 15 flops. Nobody flops as well as soccer players. Art, we got to stop the flopping, do we not?
7: You know, I got to say this. I was cracking up because the way the sponsors set up for the World Cup, they actually had a big drape over Levi's from Levi's Stadium prior to the game.
5: Yeah.
7: And I was tripping out. And the wind was blowing so hard that it was actually subliminally making Levi's even a better ad.
5: Yeah.
7: As the Jets flew over, which I've never understood that at sporting events, by the way. What's with all the Jets flying over?
8: Because there's a lot of flopping in the NBA.
5: I don't think they're enforcing it. I think it's still in existence. Mark, are you a big fan of flopping?
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9: You know, nip that in the bud now. If you go down, they're getting you off the field real quick, so it's not going to, you know, be one of those things where you sit on the ground and give everybody a rest for 5 minutes. So.
5: I

0: from Town Hall. I'm Ron Taylor. President Trump mixed partisan politics with patriotic appeals as he commemorated the 250th anniversary of American independence, a moment he declared one of the most joyous and glorious milestones of all time. The president spoke late last night in Washington after storms prompted a roughly two-hour evacuation of the National Mall by thanking those who returned after the rain.
1: They estimated they had 375,000 people before everybody had to leave, and they now have 150,000 people. It's the craziest thing anyone's ever seen, at least.
0: A spectacular fireworks display concluded the event that was a days-long celebration of America's anniversary of independence. Earlier storms prompted a roughly two-hour evacuation of the National Mall, and severe weather elsewhere prompted the cancellation of celebrations at Hartford, Connecticut, along with Harrisburg and Wilkes-Barre, Pennsylvania. Spectators at Boston's fireworks and concert were told to briefly seek shelter before events later resumed. Public policy expert and former Trump economic advisor Steve Moore tells the Salem Radio Network, it's a great time to be an American, all thanks to the Trump economy.
2: Free enterprise and free markets work, and communism and socialism are a failure. And of course, he was 100% correct. That's what led to the collapse of the Soviet Union. It's, guess what? Socialism doesn't work. It's why the boat people left Cuba and risked their lives to come to the United States.
0: The small community of Kerrville, Texas, is remembering the victims of last year's devastating flooding. On Friday night, Louise Hayes Park was filled with music, prayers, and the gospel, where over 100 people came to remember the catastrophe and the lives lost in it. Saturday marked 1 year since the floods tore through the Texas Hill Country, claiming 137 lives. You'll find news and analysis at townhall.com.
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0: Correspondent Donna Warder reports on President Trump's pardoning of 11 people.
4: President Donald Trump pardoned 11 people Friday, including 9 the White House said helped people bypass emissions control systems on vehicles. Also pardoned, Adam Kidon, who was sentenced to nearly 6 years in prison for fraud and conspiracy, and the 11th person pardoned, ranch owner Jack Harvard. The White House did not say what he was pardoned for, but praised him for allowing the U.S. military and NATO troops to train on his land for free. Donna Warder, Washington.
0: Authorities in California say former House Speaker Nancy Pelosi's husband has been involved in a hit-and-run and could face misdemeanor charges. They say Paul Pelosi hit a parked car in Yountville and briefly stopped before driving away. A witness called 911 and deputies found him nearby with severe damage to his car. He was not under the influence at the time and was not arrested. You'll find more news and analysis at townhall.com. President Trump scheduled to head to a NATO summit next week hosted by Turkey's autocratic leader.
5: President Trump has hinted he could make news at the upcoming NATO summit in Turkey. As the U.S. president threatens to scale back America's role in NATO and Europe, he has offered only praise for the summit's host, Turkish President Recep Erdogan.
6: I'm going out of respect to President Erdogan.
5: The warm ties between the two leaders mean the U.S. might sell jet engines and potentially F-35 fighter jets to Turkey. The two-day NATO summit starts July 7th in Ankara. I'm Jennifer Kane.
0: A woman's solo journey from California to Hawaii in a rowboat is over in record time. Kelsey Findler arrived in Honolulu last night, becoming the fastest person to row solo across the Pacific Ocean. Findler left Monterey, California 44 days ago. She beat the men's solo row record by over a week and the women's record by over 40 days. Today is her 32nd birthday. More on these stories at townhall.com. I'm Ron Taylor.
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10: 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Dirtbag Nation, great to be back with you for another week. We're into round two of All-Star voting. Nolan and I have, set for the last 3 weeks, I guess it is, holding off on it. Tonight, we'll talk about it a little bit. A couple of, as Nolan says, surprises, but almost don't try to figure it out type of comments. But we're still going to touch base on them anyways, and certainly invite you to send in your thoughts and opinions on it. But anyways, that's going on, phase two. We'll talk about that a little bit. Obviously, the standings, some interesting movement, some dismal play, some disappointing play for, I'm sure, a lot of dirtbags with your teams. And quite honestly, surprising stuff. We know what happens through the season, highs and lows, ebbs and valleys, and everything in between. But we'll talk about that as well. Again, more and more about some of the trade people and where they might fall, start that speculation, because now obviously we're July 1st, so we're getting down to the last month before that goes through, and of course All-Star break, so you can't move with during that time. So obviously to all our Canadian listeners, if there's any out there, happy Canada Day north of the border. And big day for us, and obviously on Saturday it'll be 4th of July for all our American dirtbags. So that's an exciting time of year, always a special time of year, and especially this year with the 250th anniversary for the U.S. So hopefully you have a fantastic week and enjoy it, and enjoy each other. That's the biggest thing. Enjoy spending time together, and then hopefully maybe baseball is a big part of it too. So before we get going with our show, though, as always, if you're new to the show to us, welcome aboard. If you're a longtime listener, thank you for spreading the message, being a part of the nation. You know, we do it for you, and we can't do it without you. To all our servicemen and women around the world, thank you for doing each and every day what you do, so Noel and myself and the rest of Dirt Bigs can do what we love to do, and that's baseball as a player, a parent, a coach, a fan, whatever it is. Thank you is never enough, as we say. So that's the bottom line. And if you were out there doing baseball in any facet in the last week, hopefully you did have a dirty week. So anyways, settle in, get your favorite drink, however you like to listen to us, wherever you like to listen to us, because we're going to be right back after the break. Pick it up, get after it, and get dirty.
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10: Welcome back, Dirtbags. Nolan. As always, lots to talk about. Not sure where you want to get started tonight, but hey, let's get after it, big fella.
27: Well, this one's mainly for our Canadian listeners up here. Obviously, Bo Bichette making his first return to Toronto as a member of the New York Mets. George Springer opened up that first game of the series in a very nice way. I got to put it that way. Hits a routine line drive out to Juan Soto, and Juan Soto wants to play left field like he always does. And by that, I mean he misses a routine line drive. Ball rolls back to the fence. That A.J. Ewing, their center fielder there, picks up the ball. He decides to kick it like he's watching the World Cup. George Springer gets an inside-the-park home run. I'm like, that right there is the story of the Mets. Like, I don't even know if Bo Bichette, now obviously I watched it and everything like that, his pregame press conference and whatnot that he was holding in the dugout, just about the return and everything like that. And I don't know if he was crying because he was coming back to Toronto or because he was playing with that team. Like, I'm really not sure what they're doing. And honestly, here's the thing, right? Just because obviously we're getting into the trade season now, obviously, being at July 1st, he's going to opt out. There's no two ways about it. Like, if I'm Bo Bichette, I'm saying to heck with the $84 million or whatever's left owing on the contract. I think he's got two more years at 42 each, if I'm not mistaken. He's just got to get out of there. Like, Bo Bichette, I get that he's not going to win you a Gold Glove defensively. He's not going to make the $42 million in a season like he would with the New York Mets. So, yes, he has to put that aside. But at the same time, you can't look at that team and sit there and say that they have anything going on for him right now. Like, Freddie Peralta is going to get traded. He should be traded if Stearns and the guys use their brain and decide to sell off, because they need a heck of a lot of work. And the good thing is, like, they do have young pitching prospects, so it's not like they need to go out there and get that, but they just need to really sit down, do a deep dive on what this team actually is, because right now it's not even a team that's capable of competing in AAA, it seems like, most days.
10: Well, you lose Carlos Mendoza last week, right? And we didn't talk about it and stuff. You got Andy Green, a former manager of the San Diego Padres, a good man working for the Mets last couple of years, replacing Mendoza. And so he's gone through it. His press conference was even, you know, hey, I've gone through the same situation as Mendoza. And like the company line, right, the club line is, you know, it's not one man. but one man's got to take the sword. We've seen it for decades, Nolan. And how many people are happy about the Juan Soto? And I'm not trying to throw a person under the bus, but like you said, what are you? Who are you? You go out and trade two really good prospects for Freddy Peralta to try to strengthen the pitching staff around Soto, to get around Francisco Lindor. McNeil gets traded out to
27: Athletics.
10: The A's, right? Like, there's only so long that you can get rid of the, and I hate to say it, the cancer. It's terrible, I know, but it's a term that's often used.
27: And McNeil, and I didn't say it was a cancer on that team.
10: No, and that's what I'm saying. It was the other guys, right? Like, 100%. Eventually, you have to take accountability. And until those guys take accountability, and the same as Bichette, to your point where he started, Nolan, if he does terrible, he's not opting out. He's not loving his life, but he's going to take the $42 million again, right?
27: Yeah.
10: And so that signing was a phenomenal signing for Bo Bichette. He didn't want to do it. He didn't like doing it. It was like Tommy Glavine 3 decades ago. For anybody old enough to know the Tommy Glavine, when he had to leave the Braves, the Mets offered him huge money. He went there. He was never the same again. But he had to do it for the Players Association, for free agency, all that. If you asked him a million times behind the scenes, he'd go, I would never do it in a million years, and I wouldn't wish it on my worst enemy. Ironically enough, it happened to be the Mets. But to your point, I don't know how they actually do get out of that. Because now, if you're other players, are you going to there with full, honest intent, knowing how they treated Pete Alonso for 2 years straight?
27: No.
10: No. Exactly right. No. Knowing how they treated Jeff McNeil.
27: Brandon Nemo. The list goes
10: Brandon
27: on.
10: Brandon Nemo.
27: The list goes on.
10: Great, it's, cool.
27: It's so, not a pretty sight with what's-his-face running the show there, Cohen. Steve Cohen. He's got to be the one that ultimately bites the sword. But, I mean, he's unfortunately the owner of the team. So you know he's not going to do anything.
10: Exactly right, and he's tried to stay out of the way and let Stearns. You can see a little bit of turmoil last year when Stearns first came in, right? You saw a little bit. Cohen made a couple of comments, and I'm sure they had some conversations behind the scenes and said, look, you brought me in, Steve. You know me. Let me do my job type of thing. Well, he stepped back. He's let him do his job. He's offered a lot of money. He's given up a lot of money this year. And those are the types of players you're going to get, those guys that are like, well, why not? I might as well just take all the money the Steve Cohen and the Mets are going to throw at me. Because until Lindor and Soto start playing to any kind of potential they can and start being accountable and saying, you know what, I guess I am just a DH. I'm not a very good fielder in Soto's case. Then what kind of character are you going to get? What kind of player are you going to get? Not that Bichette's a bad player, for example, but eventually that just, you've been on teams like that where that just takes the fun out of the game. And if you're not having fun in this game, I don't care what level you are.
27: Yeah.
10: This game gets pretty, pretty bad in a hurry, doesn't it?
27: Oh, that's it. Like, I don't know how, if you're a teammate, you sit there and want to go to work every day knowing that, okay, we got prima donna out in left field. No, not really fair for me to say that. I guess he's not necessarily a prima donna, but when you play defense the way that he does, I'm just sitting there like, dude, like how has no one actually had the conversation with you and just been like, okay, you're DH and you're not playing again? Like Yordan Alvarez, yeah. When he came up right fielder, he was ho-hum. I'm sure at early stages of his career, I mean, he's been DH for, what, 7 out of the 8 years he's been in the league, more or less. And you're just like those veterans in the clubhouse, they probably just said to him, dude, you can mash your ho-hum defense, you're DH. Go have fun, learn how to do it, pick big Poppy's brain, learn how to be a DH, pick all those guys' brains. Like, that's what I'd be doing if I was them. But, I mean, still, like, yeah, watching Soto, I'm just sitting there, like, I don't know how as a teammate you don't just almost want to, back in the day, for those that remember, Hunter Strickland to Bryce Harper, grab him by the throat and just kind of slam him and say, buddy, like, you've been in this league too long to be doing some of the stunts you are. Now, obviously, that was when Harper was, what, year two or something like that, year two or three, when he was still a kid in the league. Soto's obviously year eight, but still, I'm like, I don't know, it's just frustrating to watch it on the field.
10: It's
27: a good, like, baseball's a good product, and then all of a sudden you see this guy in phase two of the All-Star ballot. I'm like, I can't wrap my head around it.
10: I was just going to say that. We're going to talk about it in the next segment or whatever and stuff like that, but I was thinking about that same thing as you were talking there. There you go. You got Kyle Schwarber, not even on it. He's leading the league in home runs.
27: Yeah.
10: And what's the difference defensively? What is the difference defensively between the two?
27: Outside of the fact that Schwarber literally doesn't play it, so he actually helps team instead of Soto doing what he does. And like, it's year after year. Like, that's the thing. It's not like it's a write-off one-time thing. It's literally year after year. You try him in right field, he's not good there. You try him in left field, he's not good there. What do you keep trying this experiment for? You guys are the definition of insanity at this point in time. If you think that he's good, that is literally it. Keep trying the same thing and expect different results. It's not going to change. You know what he is. Like, good hitter, great eye, terrible defense. But we'll continue this on the second segment, Dirtbags.
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10: Welcome back, Dirtbags. Obviously, first segment was all on the Mets. The Bo Bichette return to the Toronto Blue Jays, getting the standing O. Vladdy standing up first base even and melting to Bo, you know, hey, take the helmet off, give it one last tip, and then we can get rolling type of thing or whatever. So, but I think he hit the nail on the head. It was quite funny, a little humor into it as well, Nolan, when you said you didn't know if he was crying in the dugout because he was returning home or because he was returning home having to play for the New York Mets. So anyways, and obviously just the albatross that is the Mets right now. So sorry, Mets fans. I mean, you know it. You're not surprised. You're devastated. You write us every day. And we can feel it. We feel your pain, and we just don't even know where you're going.
27: I would love to talk in some sort of positive manner one time about the New York Mets. Just you can't right now.
10: Yeah. Yeah, you wrapped it up really well, Nolan, repeating the same thing over. I mean, the old Albert Einstein, the definition of insanity, looking for a different result, right, but repeating the same thing. So you did talk about the All-Star game, Nolan, a little bit. Home run derby, got a first man, Mr. Junior Caminero.
27: Yeah.
10: Doesn't surprise you?
27: No.
10: Doesn't surprise me after the last 7 days? Well, he had like seven bombs in 7 days or something like that.
27: I think he went 7-6, and then I don't think he had one yesterday.
10: Okay. They were off.
27: He just went on the tear. And I mean, here's the thing, too. Like, it's not like they're little league home runs. They're not 330. They're not 330 down the line, 402 straightaway center. Like, what was it the other day? 463 again for his 20th of the year? I'm just sitting there like, dude was. And I mean, the great thing for the Rays is he's still 22, 23. Like, he's still a kid. And, I mean, you're just watching a guy. 23, okay, yeah. And you're just watching a guy that, I mean, you want to talk about a guy that in 2 or 3 years, right, he'll be a DH, no problem. Because I still don't love him at third base. He's fine third baseman. I'm not sitting there knocking the defense completely. He's a fine third baseman. Right now, he's good enough because he's still young and athletic enough to be able to play the position. But when he's 25, 26, it's the same thing as Soto. Like in the Tampa Bay Rays, they're a smart enough team. Just right now, I don't think they have anybody in their system good enough to come up and play third base yet. And you're certainly not taking that bat out of the lineup. Like, don't get me wrong, the Rays got a great lineup as is. Whoever they platoon at the DH spot seems to be working there. And first in the AL East again, yada, yada, yada. But couple years' time will be the DH. But, I mean, for this guy to be in the derby, I'm like, okay, in Philadelphia, the likelihood of a 500-foot bomb is slim to none. Everybody can basically agree on that. He might actually get 1.5. He might get 1.500. I wouldn't be surprised.
10: For sure. So but you're right. I mean, he had 45 when it was all said and done last year, right? Tremendous breakout. Even if he's not DH in 2 years or whatever, and that, I don't know what the rest of Yandy Diaz's contract is over at first or whatever and stuff like that. I can see him slide over to first as a young guy or whatever and stuff. I'm not saying he wouldn't be a DH for them either. But I only say first just because of the way the Rays do business, right?
27: Oh, yeah. No, they're not dumb.
10: If it's still a bit of pre-arb or lower arb, he's the type of guy that I'm going to keep him as long as I can just because of that stench. You get him hot like he is right now, he's a difference maker for them. Now all of a sudden, they're winning 7 out of 10, 8 out of 10.
27: Yeah.
10: Because that's a big boy stick. And like you said, he's a kid. So it's great to see him in.
27: And here's the thing. Between Yandy and Aranda, that's probably why he's not playing first base.
10: Either way. Who else do you think might get in there? Let's say James Woods gets in there for the Nationals.
27: Yeah.
10: He'd be a nice guy to see. Nice young guy to see.
27: Well, the good thing is, too, like, he's got that line drive swing. He doesn't really have that uppercut swing. And this year, I mean, they've changed the format of it again. It's closer to how it used to be.
10: Yes,
27: it's better.
10: Yes, they have.
27: But
10: yep.
27: Yeah, because it's not I think it's 20 swings for the first round.
10: It is. It swings again. It's back to swings. Yeah, I know. Let's say if we're sitting here right today, I still think, even though he's quieted down over the last 10 days, I still think Jordan Walker for your team, he's kind of like a Woods. Do you see him maybe going into it?
27: It's tough because I could very easily see it. I just hope that he doesn't. Because right now we're still in the playoffs, and he's our best offensive player. I don't want him to get cold all of a sudden. Like, I mean, don't get me wrong, the past couple weeks he's gotten cold. But I just don't want him to all of a sudden have to change up the swing for the Derby, yada, yada, yada. So it's a tough one. I mean, I could very easily see him doing it. I could see both Cruises, like O'Neill and Ellie, doing it, barring health and everything like that. Schwarber, I don't know if Schwarber goes back into it. I kind of hope so, especially with the new format, where it's a bit easier on him than swinging for 4 minutes, because he's a guy, obviously. Vladdy realistically should try and do it, because, heck, he might hit more home runs than he has this season.
10: He needs to get lift in this ball again, man.
27: Well, that's kind of it. He's got too much hands moving, though. That's the be-all, end-all. I saw Albert Pujols talking about it on the network, and he was so right about it. His hands are just kind of all over the place. So I think that would actually help out Vladdy. And the thing is, he's good enough to go into a Derby again and make it a run for it. Julio Rodriguez, obviously, he's done it, but I can't see him redoing it. Bryce Harper, I don't think will do it anymore. Obviously, he won the one back in Washington. Now, this one's in Philadelphia. So, I mean, he is a passionate guy and everything like that. He might end up doing it. Matt Olson, I'd love to see him do it. Like, there's tons of guys, obviously speaking. There's a guy on every team that you'd love to see do it. But obviously, there's only 8 guys that get the opportunity. So, I got to assume at least one Philly will be in it.
10: Yeah, for sure. For sure. We're just under 5 minutes and stuff like that. Let's start talking about some trades and things like that. Obviously, we're talking about him in the first segment. Mets. Freddie Peralta, where can you see him going? Where do you see him fitting in? Because, you know, you look at his numbers this year and you go, oh, boy, you talk about an off year. What's wrong with Freddie Peralta? Well, let's be honest. I think what's wrong with Freddie Peralta is exactly what we talked about in the first segment, right?
27: Well, on top of that, he's lost a little bit in the velo. I will say that. But a team that makes a lot of sense to me, and with them still being in the hunt in the wild card and with them having so much money being spent already this year, San Diego Padres.
10: Okay.
27: I could see Freddie Peralta going down to San Diego. They still have a knife in the system and everything like that. You're doing Ethan Salas probably coming back. Like, Ethan Salas has fallen off of the prospect list a little bit. He's a guy that's been in the minors for ever, it seems like, with all this hype and potential and everything like that. But at least, don't get me wrong, obviously they have Francisco Alvarez, but once obviously Alvarez leaves in a couple of years, then Salas comes in and he's the full-time catcher. So that's kind of a trade that I could see happening.
10: Okay. And Alvarez is one of those guys too, that with them having zero luck out of Mientos or anybody else over at first, he's maybe a guy they could slide down to first too, right? He's not going to get you the 45 home runs or whatever and stuff like that as a typical first baseman, but who knows? You're right. But San Diego's very interesting, for sure.
27: Yeah.
10: Scooble. Scooble went again.

0: with me last night or whatever, and that he hasn't, you know, he hasn't been fantastic, but he hasn't been very bad either since coming off the show.
1: Yeah.
0: So
1: we've talked in plethora about it. Honestly, I still think the team that gets him is probably going to be. I really don't want to say Atlanta, but knowing AA and how aggressive he is, why don't you take a shot at him? I think he goes down to Atlanta.
0: He's got to do something. We'll talk about that in the standing section, but Double A's got to do something. He's got to get both of these guys.
1: That
0: 100-game differential is disappearing in a quick. It, basically, it's like the AL West last year.
1: Yeah.
0: When all of a sudden the Astros came storming back. Well, the Phillies have come storming back. So, again, we'll talk about it more later. I'm agreeing with you. I'd like to see him down in Atlanta work with Sale. Anyways, what are you feeling out of San Francisco? I know we talked about it a little bit last week or whatever in that, but who?
1: Devers, I think you're Chapman. I would love to see Milwaukee get aggressive with Matt Chapman.
0: Really?
1: I really would. I really would love to see Milwaukee get aggressive with Matt Chapman. Guy can still play great defense. Hitter park fits in nicely. I can see him and Christian Yelich matching nicely in terms of the older players in that clubhouse, and that's a good, young, hungry team, man. I would love to see him go there, and especially with Willy Adames being able to give him some insight on the whole situation. That's a spot that makes a lot of sense to me. And I get that they just called up their young kid for shortstop and everything like that, but that's a spot to me that I think Matt Chapman could thrive in. Willy Adames, different story. I honestly don't know where he ends up. I wouldn't be surprised to see maybe like Seattle getting in on him, or on the opposite end of the spectrum, the Yankees. Try to figure out their shortstop position. Now, I don't know if he'd go to the Yankees, but Willy Adames to one of those two makes a lot of sense to me, too.
0: That's interesting, too.
1: Yeah, I just think...
0: Wow.
1: J.P. Crawford's going to be a free agent at the end of the year, right? So that's kind of why I'm saying they're planning on the inevitable.
0: Yeah.
1: Now, Brendan Donovan, obviously, still has to get healthy and still come back and everything like that. But but it's a spot that is a backup to me, but I still think the Yankees are probably the primary on Willy Adames.
0: No, and that's it. I think Buster Posey's going to have to write the ticket for Devers. To ever get rid of him, and you know, every other team's just going to wait and then take a flyer on him if he gets let go. So, anyways, Dirtbags, we're going to be right back here after the break to talk about the standings.
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3: Welcome back, Dirtbags. Obviously, we're going to talk about the standings, and we're going to add a little bonus on the back end of it. I'm going to ask Nolan if the team, after he does the division, if they need to trade for or if they got to give away, if they're already out, a player, okay? All right, so I'm going to get out of the way, Nolan, kick things off.
4: So we got the Milwaukee Brewers, 51-31. 6-4 in their last 10. Chicago Cubs 47-38, 8-2. St. Louis Cardinals 43-38, 3-7. Pittsburgh Pirates 43-42, 5-5. Cincinnati Reds 39-44. Once again, best division in baseball. Right now Milwaukee obviously going to be buyers. I think it's either the Chapmans, Aroldis or Matt. Chicago Cubs, interesting spot. Obviously, they just had a plethora of injuries, so they're basically right back to square one. Need a pitcher. Probably going to be one of three. Sonny Gray, Joe Ryan, or Freddie Peralta. St. Louis Cardinals, they're in a weird spot where they shouldn't be still above 500. I'm going to lean towards that they're going to sell a Dustin May. Pittsburgh Pirates, they're going to sell a Mitch Keller. Cincinnati Reds, the obvious one, obviously being Gino Suarez, Tyler Stevenson. Obviously, they don't really have too much in terms of bullpen arms to trade away. But at the same time, they're going to be trading to get, not really a trade, going to be honest with you, but Hunter Green should be coming back. That's really their only hope, is that he can stay healthy. I know you just talked about it off air, Kirk, but that's kind of where I'm leaning.
3: Yeah, that's good. Good. I like those ones, and that, especially for the Reds. They got to get a healthy Hunter Green. That's like getting a trade in itself. But exactly right. If he has any spell like he has in his career or whatever, and that, it's devastating for them. But they're only 5 back, so if he can come healthy, you're ready to go. But yeah, I like those picks for sure. What do you got in the East, buddy?
4: Yeah, National League East. You got the Atlanta Braves, 49-33, 3-7 in their last 10. Philadelphia Phillies, 47-38, 7-3. Miami Marlins, 45-48. 8-2. Washington Nationals 43-43, 4-6. New York Mets 35-50, 1-9. Atlanta Braves going to be buyers. I'm going in with the Scubo again for this one. That's a safe pick for me. The Philadelphia Phillies, this is a tough one because, in my opinion, Alec Bohm's having a good enough year. But at the same time, they need that upgrade. I think that they swing a trade for Willy Adames as a backup plan if the Yankees don't get him. Between him and Trey Turner, I think one of them could play third base capable enough. Or Matt Chapman. Like I see the Phillies just kind of being in that all-in position. Miami Marlins, 45-40. Realistically, they are the hottest team this month. Obviously, everybody knows it. I'm going to go with they're going to be buyers, and they're going to commit to trying to get to the playoffs here. And I think that they pick up a Dustin May or Mitch Keller. The Washington Nationals, sellers at this point in time. I really think that they sell high on C.J. Abrams. This would be the time to do it, and especially since that bullpen and starting rotation isn't quite there yet, despite having the best offense in baseball. New York Mets, obviously, you name a player, and they're getting sold at this point in time. No loyalty there, so.
3: Yeah, they just got to swallow that money and drive on. Like we touched base in segment one on them for sure. I can see Abrams with the Nationals and that being a move for sure. And like you said, Marlins got to be buyers. We talked about it last week or whatever. And that, I mean, Sandy Alcantara got beat up a little bit last night against the Rockies, but overall, they're good. Maybe a sneaky trade here or there can make a big difference for them. There's no question. So what do you got in the West, big guy?
4: Yeah, National League West, you got the Los Angeles Dodgers, 55-30, 7-3 in their last 10. San Diego Padres, 43-40, 5-5. Arizona Diamondbacks, 42-42, 4-6. San Francisco Giants, 35-49, 4-6. Colorado Rockies, 33-52, 5-5. Los Angeles Dodgers, going to be a buyer.

0: don't even know what superstar they're going to get. Byron Buxton ain't getting traded, so I can't sit there and say him. Trout's not getting traded, so I can't sit there and say him. Like, realistically, I could see it being a center fielder. But, I mean, that's a tough one. Like, they're in a predicament with the Kyle Tucker thing not panning out for them. So, realistically speaking, they'll probably just add some bullpen depth.
1: Let me just throw this in quick. I can see Aroldis Chapman going there because of the losing of Diaz.
0: Yeah. Yeah, that's true. I mean, Diaz is supposed to be back, though. Like,
1: I know.
0: Early August. But, no, just to solidify that bullpen, that would be another one that makes sense to me, is Aroldis Chapman going out there. San Diego Padres, I already kind of predicted. Freddy Peralta, that's probably going to be the guy that they target. Arizona Diamondbacks, realistically, Zach Gallen and Merrill Kelly, although they've had some good games here and there, they haven't been too consistent. Eduardo Rodriguez really has been the ace of that staff. Obviously, they're getting Corbin Burnes back is their main trade piece that they're going to be acquiring, hypothetically, right? But I still see them looking to add. Obviously, the infield doesn't really need too much in terms of holes there, but outfield, I could see realistically a left fielder. It's tough because obviously there's a few good players available, but I wouldn't be surprised if they look at more of kind of like a bench platoon guy type of deal, same as what they used to have with Al Thomas. And crazy as it is to say, I could see them trying to swing a deal with the Blue Jays for one of their outfielders. Maybe the Baltimore Orioles for a Tyler O'Neill type of situation, too. San Francisco Giants, obviously, going to be sellers. We've already named kind of the big three. We don't really need to get into too much talk about that. Obviously, they'll have some more pieces available. Don't be surprised if a Robbie Ray becomes available as well for trade. Colorado Rockies, obviously, going to be sellers. Hunter Goodman's really their only guy that they could sell for basically way above market value. I mean, he's got 25 bombs as a catcher. Like, dude's going to get some offers, and Colorado could get a nice haul back in return.
1: Absolutely. Let me throw this one out to you. What about a Jaren Duran with the Diamondbacks? I know he's having an off year or whatever and stuff like that, but he just seems like the type of player that fits in with that club.
0: Well, he'd be.
1: And he needs a new tool. He needs a change of scenery.
0: He does need to change his scenery. So, yeah, that one would make a lot of sense to me as well. Even a Lars Nootbaar going out to Arizona, that would be another one that makes a lot of sense to me. Jumping over America.
1: Jump over to the East.
0: So American League East, you got the Tampa Bay Rays, 48-33, 7-3 in their last 10. New York Yankees, 48-36, 2-8. Toronto Blue Jays, 40-45, 3-7. Baltimore Orioles, 39-47, 4-6. Boston Red Sox, 37-46, 7-3. Obviously, Tampa Bay. I'm not even going to guess what Tampa Bay's got cooking up, but they're going to be buyers. It's a matter of how many guys do they end up trading in a 25-team deal at this point in time. that's their MO, is just package a whole bunch of guys to get a guy that I couldn't even tell you who it is, and somehow they turn into a gold glover. So that's their MO. The New York Yankees, obviously buyers, don't really need much in terms of starting pitching, as you know. Like, they got their guys. They need Cole to obviously rebound after that Boston start that he had over the weekend, but still looking definitely in terms of left side of the infield. Ryan McMahon, good enough defensively, but still not really sticking it to that level. Volpe and Caballero, playing shortstop. Obviously, they need an upgrade there. So, like I said, one of the San Francisco Giants guys, like I said, I could still see it being Willy Adames going there as their main fixture. Toronto Blue Jays, obviously. Pardon? Abrams?
1: What about an Abrams?
0: I mean, C.J. Abrams makes a lot of sense, too, being a left-handed stick, but I think that they have, I just don't think that he'd fit into that clubhouse. Like, I think he's too young still to really get in there. But I mean, we said the same thing about Jazz Chisholm, and you look at how well he's done so far, fitting in and everything like that. Really changed the narrative on him. So, I mean, an Abrams would make sense as well. Baltimore Orioles obviously going to be sellers. Skipped over the Toronto Blue Jays. Toronto Blue Jays realistically should be sellers at this point in time. I can't see that team being a playoff team. Obviously, you have a plethora of players, and Ernie Clement would be a tough one to sell. But at the same time, I think Ernie gets you a nice return. Springer would get you a nice return. Nathan Lukes, even for a fourth outfield position, he'd get you back something. The arms won't really get you much. Scherzer hasn't pitched up to his standard. Bieber had a fantastic start there the other day, so he might get you something back. Louis Varland, I don't know if they'd trade a Louis Varland or a Rogers or those guys. Hoffman, you can't even trade him because obviously his value tanked. But still, at the same time, they got guys that they got to sell. Baltimore Orioles, they got to look at selling a couple of their corner infielders. And I'd honestly try and sell Adley Rutschman. Having a good bounce back season and everything like that, he'd be a guy that you could very easily get a nice little return on. And Boston, I mean, the farm's open, it sounds like. Between Duran, Sonny Gray, Chapman, Wilson Contreras, he said that he'd be open and willing. There's a couple of different guys there. Trevor Story, obviously, you can't trade him because of that contract and injury history. Jumping over to the
1: AL.
0: You got the Chicago White Sox, 44-39, 5-5 in their last 10. Cleveland Guardians, 44-41, 4-6. Minnesota Twins, 41-45, 5-5. Detroit Tigers, 36-49, 5-5. Kansas City Royals, 35-50, 5-5 as well. Chicago White Sox should probably be buyers, got to be honest with you. As crazy as that is to say, it's a team playing hot in their first place in the division right now in a tight division. Need starting pitching. So whether it be a Joe Ryan, I don't know if they trade him in division. But they got a ton of prospects. So really, they could target any one of those top guys and probably come away with them. Cleveland Guardians need some more offense, need corner infield help. Chase DeLotta, I like him in the corner outfield spot. Stephen Kwan, like him in left field. At the end of the day, they just need more offense. Minnesota Twins, obviously, going to be sellers. They're going to be selling Joe Ryan, whoever they can trade out of their bullpen there. I can't really see Josh Bell going for too much, but he'll probably get traded once again. He always seems to be a trade deadline guy. Detroit Tigers, obviously, sellers. Sell off whoever you can that's basically willing to take people. Like Javi Baez, unfortunately, you're not going to be able to sell him. But a Tarik Skubal, Jack Flaherty, even for the most part, I think you could trade him. There's a couple bullpen arms there, too, that you could trade very easily. Kansas City Royals, same thing. I think the Kansas City Royals honestly just need to sell off their starting pitchers. Waka, Lugo.
1: And the other guys have been injured, so it's tough to move them and that. But those two got to go. There's no question about it. So let's wrap things up with the West.
0: Yeah, and the American League worst division. The Texas Rangers, 43-42, 7-3 in their last 10. Seattle Mariners, 43-43, 4-6. Houston Astros, 42-45, 6-4. Athletics, 3-7. And Los Angeles Angels, 36-50, 6-4. Texas Rangers, obviously, should be buyers. Seattle Mariners should be buyers. Houston Astros, what the heck? You guys do this every year to every single fan of baseball. It should be buyers. The Athletics should be buyers, and the Angels should be the only seller in that division, realistically, with how close it is. If I'm the Texas Rangers, obviously, I'm hoping to get a few guys healthy and stuff like that. Leiter's out until middle of August, so I'm still looking starting pitching-wise. Their offense has been good enough that right now I'm not pressing the buttons, but it's still a corner outfielder is what they'll target. Seattle Mariners, same thing, just got to get healthy. They got to get the big boy swinging behind the dish again. But same thing, like, I'm just looking for depth with them. I'm not looking for any overhaul. Houston Astros, realistically speaking, don't need too much outside of starting pitching, so they'll be in that market. The Athletics, obviously, they need starting pitching, so they'll be in that market. And then the Angels, just sell off Reed Detmers.
1: All right, we're going to be right back here after the break with Nola's final thought.
0: V
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1: Welcome back, Dirtbags. Nolan, give me your final thought.
0: So my final thought for this week, obviously we didn't talk about it in the first couple of segments. Perry Minasian gets fired. John Mozeliak comes in as the new president of baseball operations, general manager for the Los Angeles Angels. Kurt Suzuki, one-year contract. To me, the writing's on the wall. I think Albert Pujols, by whenever this lockout ends, will be the new manager for the Los Angeles Angels. Unfortunately, that sucks for us as Cardinals, but I think the Cardinals were always thinking Yadier Molina would be the next one up because he stayed more loyal. I don't know, personally speaking, but I'm just trying to put two and two together here. Suzuki was on a one-year deal. He was a Perry Minasian guy. I think with Mozeliak coming in and his history with Albert, I think they just clean house, start fresh next year.
1: Yeah, I like that one. I mean, obviously last week, Mr. Pujols put his name in for the Mets and stuff like that, and MLB Network getting him on lots to, probably share his knowledge with the masses and stuff like that. Not that the masses hire you or whatever and stuff like that, but certainly share it. So it's going to be interesting. But yeah, I think a lot of boxes get checked off with what you just said about the Los Angeles Angels and where they moved in the last week. So, yeah, time will tell for sure. There's no question about it, Nolan. So, Dirtbags, can't thank you enough for listening, being a part of the nation. Keep spreading the message for us. You know we do it for you. We cannot do it without you. That's what it's all about, being a dirtbag on the field, off the field, every single week. And that's the bottom line. You know what it means. You know the expectations, and hold yourself to it. Hold each other to it. There's no question. to all the servicemen and women, thank you, thank you, thank you again for doing what you do each and every day. So Nolan, myself, the rest of the dirtbags in the nation, we can do what we do and love to do, and that's baseball. As a player, a coach, a fan, a parent, whatever it is. If you want to get in touch with Nolan and myself, you know where to do that, on Facebook or Instagram at Dirtbag Baseball Nation. You got a guarantee that we will get back in touch with you, and for sure, that's just the reality of it. So, again, happy Canada Day.
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1: You're doing, you know what? You just be a dirtbag. That's the bottom line. Unfortunately, though, it's already that time. It is time to get up, get after it, and get dirty.

How's it going, everybody? Brian Alvarez here, After Dark Radio, every Wednesday, 2 Pacific, 5 Eastern, Sports Byline Broadcasting Network. Yes, I've been under the weather for several days now, so a very loud, unprofessional cough right in the microphone when we get started, but such is life, everybody. We've got an exciting show coming up here today. We actually have two guests on the show at the same time today, and we have a lot to talk about. Dan and George are going to join us, Dan Baldwin and George Sewell, and they're going to be talking a number of topics, including pendulum dowsing, which they have used for a number of different things, including dowsing missing persons, dowsing spirits, and more. So we're going to be talking about all of that here on the program today. Dan has written several books, including Paranormal Pendulum 2 and 3, Practical Pendulum, obviously the first Paranormal Pendulum, Psychic Detective Guidebook, and more. And George has written A Gnome, A Candle, and Me, A Turn at the Point, Habits, Patterns, and Thoughts That Go Bump in the Night, and many more. So we're going to talk to both Dan Baldwin and George Sewell on the show here today. George also has had a lifelong interest in UFOs, so we can talk to him about that. If you want to text us here today, 425-780-7566 is the phone number. That is 425-780-7566. 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I'm also at 4W Online, Threads, Instagram, and Cameo, and at Brian Alvarez on X and Blue Sky. So we're going to head to a break, get both of these guests on the program. I think this is the first time ever, maybe, that we've had two guests on the program at the same time. So we'll talk to both of them about all these different topics and everything else. 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

0: Chris here, After Dark Radio. Every Wednesday, 2 Pacific, 5 Eastern, Dan Baldwin and George Sewell are going to join us here today. And I believe we have one of them on the line. Who is this?
1: This would be Dan.
0: Dan, how you doing?
1: Over in Arizona.
0: Over in Arizona, my goodness.
1: Yeah.
0: Is it hot over there right now?
1: Oh, no, it's down to like 105, 103. We're in a cool spell.
0: Wow. Yeah, it's in the 60s here, so we're really in a cool spell here. Well, Dan, we're going to get George here on the line in just a second, but we're going to start talking to you. A lot of what we're discussing today is going to be pendulum dowsing, and I know both of you are going to talk about that here today. Tell us a little bit about yourself and pendulum dowsing and any other interests you have.
1: Yeah, well, I'll start at the beginning. About 25 years ago, out of the blue, I got a strange, a call from out there someplace that told me to go find missing children. It was like, you know, it was like a command from the ether or something. And I didn't know what to do with it. It just came out of the blue while I was walking around the park one day. And, the thought wouldn't leave me. It kept banging the back of my head. I said, I've got to do something with this to go find missing children. And a thought struck me. My mom had told me once that, our family, or my side of the side of the family that I take after has a, psychic strain to it. I said, well, I will give that a try. And I started hanging around, psychic bookstores and meeting psychics, interviewing psychics. And I came across a woman who was pendulum dowsing one day, and I said, that's for me. That's the technique for me. And I picked it up. I'm pretty much self-taught. I've written several books on it since then, but I'm a self-taught pendulum dowser.
0: And George is actually joining us now as well. I'm not sure how much of that you heard, George, but is that similar to your story?
2: Not really. I've always, even as a child, had an interest in what we would call now the paranormal or things spiritual. So that kind of thinking has been part of my nature since day one. So, of course, it was easy for me to keep up with things paranormal, spiritual, the whole nine yards. So that's pretty much where I came from. It's always been there.
0: All right, and let's start with Dan here. Can you explain to listeners what is pendulum dowsing?
1: Yeah, it's a technique that goes back. Predates the pyramid. It's an ancient technique. Basically, it's a The dowser holds a rock on a string. It's just a weight on a string, and there's nothing magic about that. It's just a tool. But your conscious mind focuses on that weight, and that frees up your subconscious mind, and your subconscious mind contacts call it the Akashic Records, call it Gaia, call it the universe, call it whatever you want to call it, whatever tag you want to put on it. But it contacts the information that is available out there. And the information is basically downloaded to your subconscious. Your subconscious manipulates the muscles in your fingers to make the pendulum go left or to go right. And all you have to do, you ask yes or no questions. Pendulum swing to the right is a yes. Generally, pendulum swing to the left is a no. And you ask yes or no questions. And I got started in it. You're looking for missing persons just by... yes or no questions. Is the missing person in Arizona? Is the missing person in northern Arizona? Is the missing person in northeast Arizona? Is the missing person on down to, I would be getting, either specific street addresses or latitude and longitude lines. And that was looking for missing persons. And that led naturally into a situation. George called me up one time. George helped me write a couple of my books. He was exceptionally good researcher, and he'll tell you the story, but he got involved with an abductee and wanted to know if we can investigate the UFO phenomenon using pendulum dowsing. And I said, yeah, well, let's give it a try. Yeah, I'd had some pretty good success already making contact with the spirit world, so I said, well, let's give the UFOs a try. And sure enough, using pendulum dowsing, I've been able to find missing persons, contact the spirit world, and even have a chit-chat with E.T.
0: Well, let's George, tell us a little bit about was it Lindsay Higgins, the missing person?
2: She is the individual who, from very, very early on, she had very strange health problems. She had a lot of intestinal, stomach area discomfort, and despite repeated hospitalizations, there was absolutely nothing diagnosable that was bringing on this discomfort for her. And as an adult, it turned out we had a mutual friend, and the friend was aware that I had an interest in things spiritual, UFOs, the whole gamut, and I also have a background as a professional counselor, so the friend suggested to Lindsay, you might want to give George a call, you know. And one night out of the blue, got a call, and it's Lindsay. She, oh, are you George Sewell? Yes. Can we talk? Oh, what would we like to talk about? And for 2 hours, I got the Lindsay Higgins story. And it was most revealing in the sense that much of what she described in her lifetime of encounters was right spot on with what I had heard from other individuals in different times, different locations. So there was a validity to it from the get-go. And that's what brought me to think, well, maybe Dan and I can explore the Lindsay Higgins story using pendulum dowsing and the benefit of some mediums we know, and just see what's been going on with Lindsay's life.
0: So I guess the question about dowsing, so like, you know, someone who doesn't know anything about dowsing probably remembers the old Bugs Bunny cartoons where there's like a stick and then the stick bends where something is underground.
1: Exactly the same technique, just a different tool.
0: Okay, but so what you're doing, you don't actually have to be there. Like, you could be at your kitchen table asking questions to the pendulum, and they could, and you could start getting answers there without being near where the abducted person might be, correct?
2: Correct.
1: Yeah, absolutely. Yeah, I've worked cases all over the United States, in Mexico, Canada, Japan, Italy. I worked one in France, several in Great Britain. Yeah, time and space is totally irrelevant. Totally irrelevant.
2: Yeah, but let me add, though, that we made it a point in researching Paranormal Pendulum 3 to go to as many actual sites, ancient sites, as possible, and do our research physically there. We don't have to be there to communicate, but I think it helps Dan and I be more in tune with what questions to ask.
0: Sure.
1: Yeah, let me add a coda to that. George there is talking about paranormal research into the spirit world. My attitude is, our attitude is, when you're going into what they call a haunted house, you're still going into somebody's house. You're still going into somebody's place of business or where they worked. And it's important to show a little courtesy and a little respect. And in our case, we don't have to go to a haunted place to make contact, but it shows that it shows a certain amount of courtesy, and it shows that we're interested and that we're making the effort to come to you guys. So,
0: all right.
1: It's not 100% necessary, but again, I think it's important.
0: Okay, we're going to actually hold that thought for 1 second. We're going to head to a commercial break, and we'll be right back with more After Dark Radio Sports Byline Broadcasting Network.
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0: Show Brian Alvarez here, After Dark Radio, Sports Byline Broadcasting Network, every Wednesday, 2 Pacific, 5 Eastern. Very happy today to be joined by Dan Baldwin and George Sewell. We're talking about dowsing, and I want to ask this question, going back to, you know, a lot of people's knowledge of dowsing, which is Bugs Bunny cartoons. There's gold, for example, and you're trying to find it, and you are in the area, and you use your stick, and it takes you to where the gold is directly underneath you, allegedly. That's the Bugs Bunny version.
1: Yeah.
0: So now, let's do it this way. We'll start with Dan, and then we can go to George. Let's say that I'm a local police department here in Bothell, Washington. I call you. I say, we have a missing person, and they were last seen here or there, and we would like to enlist your help. You're then going to use your pendulum. You're going to ask it questions, and you're going to kind of, like, try to figure out where this person is, correct?
1: Correct.
0: Now, is there any need whatsoever, like, if we're talking about dowsing for something underground, like you have to be there in that particular, you know, cartoon example, is there any reason for you to have to be in the location of the missing person, or can you do all of this from your house?
1: You can do all of it from your kitchen table, like you said.
0: Is there any benefit to being close to where the missing person would be?
2: I would say only because it would make Dan or me a little more receptive to the information because the proximity, the location. But as far as communication, we can do that anywhere.
0: Sure. And so, as Dan was talking about earlier, I mean, if you've got a pendulum and it's moving one way or the other, it's not like it's magic. Like, the muscles in your finger are doing the movement, but there's another power that is causing your muscles to make it move one way or the other. Is that the way you explain it?
1: Correct. Yes, absolutely.
0: Now, you mentioned earlier that this technique, you said, predates the pyramids, which is another matter entirely, depending on when you believe the pyramids were built. But
1: yeah,
0: are there? Give us some examples.
1: I would guess all the way back would be my guess.
0: So, like, to prehistory.
1: Yeah.
0: Okay. What can you tell us about the history of dowsing? I mean, where are there examples in history of this being used where you can say it goes back at least to the pyramids?
1: Yeah, there are, in some of the history books I've looked at researching pendulum dowsing, there are sketches and drawings back into the ancient Egypt that show people dowsing. And you can find sketches, you know, in medieval literature. It goes way back. Yeah, let me toss in something real quick here that
0: yes.
1: It's really important for your readers to know. Psychics aren't totally accurate 100% of the time. I mean, any psychic that tells you he's right 100% of the time is, you know, lying or deluded. And I've gotten in trouble with my psychic buddies for saying that, but it's true. If you've got a psychic with a head cold, he's going to have a bad day. He's not going to be as accurate as he is when he's, when he's really cooking like anybody else. So, yeah, I'd like to get that out there. It's not like you see on television a lot where the answer is automatically there. You have to work at it, especially with dowsing because it's such a lengthy yes or no process.
2: Yeah,
1: so I just wanted to get that in there.
0: Yeah, go ahead, George.
2: Yeah, well, because it's a yes or no process, it really puts the burden on the individual to properly ask the question.
0: So obviously, the yes or no, you need... I'm trying to think if there's anything... I mean, there's really nothing else that could be answered by a pendulum. It's either it goes one way or the other, so it's yes or no.
2: Or it can do nothing.
0: Or it can do nothing, okay. So, like, there's no maybe, obviously. It's either going to be yes, no. So every question has to be framed in a way where you can get a solid yes or no answer.
1: Yeah, and if you get, for example, you get a back and forth swing... There are probably two things wrong. You probably have asked the question in a wrong manner. In other words, is the missing person blonde or brunette? Well, you can't get a yes or no out of that. Yeah, so the pendulum can't. It's impossible for to get a yes or no answer out of that.
0: So you'd say, is the person blonde? And then it would either give you a yes or no. And if it gives you a no, then you would say, is it a redhead, et cetera? Okay.
1: Exactly. On and on and on and on and on. When it works, it's extremely accurate, but it's an extremely tedious process. You just have to be patient.
0: Now, I don't think we've talked about this yet, but you guys have written about this. What you need to do this is a focused mind, which sounds
1: right.
0: Obvious, but like, you know, getting a focused mind in 2026 is not easy. So, I guess the first question would be, how do you focus your mind? And then I'll answer that first, then I'll ask my next question.
1: Okay, well, I'll give you my technique, which is very basic. I mean, anybody listening here, if you can hold a rock on a string, you can do pendulum dowsing. That's all there is to it. The hard part is what you just hit on, the focusing of your mind, because with your conscious mind, you can make that thing go left or right or back and forth. You can control it. You can get the desired answer. The trick to it is, again, a focused mind. Keep it totally clear. Allow your subconscious, not your conscious, your subconscious mind, to make the determination. And the way I do that, I just get into a private space that's quiet. I close the blinds so that it's dark. I play white noise or very soft New Age music, And there, you know, there's nothing mystical about that. I'm just kind of blocking out the noise, you know, blocking out the noise and anything that might disrupt me. And I meditate for, you know, 5 or 10 minutes, basic meditation, just to calm myself down, and then I start asking questions.
0: And George, what is your technique?
2: Get very relaxed and settle all of my individual thinking. That's where the knack is for successful use of the pendulum. It's getting your personal expectations out of the way. If there's a subliminal desire for a yes swing, you're going to get a yes swing. So the dowser has to be really disciplined in maintaining that level of thinking to allow a correct answer to come through him or her. And that's what I find probably takes the most practice.
0: So basically what you're saying is if you break your concentration even for a moment, your unconscious mind will be replaced by your conscious mind, and at that point it's a crapshoot whether it's correct or incorrect, because now your conscious mind can screw everything up, correct?
1: Yeah, you know, for example, you know, say you're looking for, you know, little five-year-old, little Becky's gone missing. You're looking for little Becky, and you want little Becky to be alive. So if you focus on that, you're going to get, yes, she's alive, alive, safe, and well. Where in the reality of the situation, she may not be alive, she may not be safe, and she may not be well. So it's in the best interest of the missing person or whatever the goal it is, it's in the best interest of that person for you to be absolutely clear and absolutely focused so that you get the right answer that helps, in the case of a missing person, find rescue or at least bring closure to the family.
0: So would you say that a traditional psychic, in order to be successful, a psychic needs to clear their mind in the same way so that they're getting information from outside of them? And obviously, you know, keeping your concentration is very difficult, and so it gets clouded often. Is that why psychics are not 100%?
1: Well, no. So being psychic is like anything else. You know, say you're doing a broadcast. If driving into the studio, somebody cut you off and you nearly had a wreck, and you're boiled up, you know, you're not going to give your best performance. If you've got a bad head cold and you're taking some heavy medication, you know, you're not going to give your best performance. It's the same way with working the psychic phenomena. Nobody's 100% 100% of the time. It's just impossible.
2: Yeah, so that's why it's useful in working with the pendulum is to repeat it several times over a period of times. You know, revisit the same question a week later in a different environment, and see if there's a consistency in the response. I put a lot of emphasis to that for accuracy.
0: Now, if I were the local police department and I said, got a missing person here, I'd like your help, et cetera, et cetera, is there an average amount of time you would say, like, I don't think you could get this done in 5 minutes. You know, you mentioned that sometimes you'll go back to a question a week later. How long, on average, does it take to locate a missing person?
1: That is a case by case situation. In one case, I wrote in one of my books, we found the body of the missing person, you know, the day he disappeared. In another case I worked a few years ago, we found a missing girl 18 years after everybody said she was deceased. So it's case by case.
0: Wow. And this person, 18 years later, were they still alive?
1: Yeah. She had been kidnapped at age 11. She had been kept for 18 years. She had two children by the... it was a husband and wife team that kidnapped them.
0: Well, actually, hold that thought. We'll get the details when we come back from the break here after Dark Radio Sports Byline Broadcasting Network.

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0: back in the show. Brian Alvarez here, After Dark Radio, Sports Byline Broadcasting Network, every Wednesday, 2 Pacific, 5 Eastern. And very happy today to be joined by Dan Baldwin, George Sewell. We're talking about dowsing. And before the break, we were talking about one case where I guess you said that they believed the person was deceased, and you located them alive 18 years later. So tell us the story.
1: Well, generally, the rule of thumb is that if you don't find someone within 48 hours, chances are they passed on. And this case happened, I think we worked it in 2007, I think, and it went back 18 years in California. A young girl, 11 years old, had disappeared off the street. Turns out, she had been kidnapped by a man and a woman. The poor girl was taken to a house, raped, and then lived with that family for 18 years. She had two children by the man. And 18 years later, I think it was a retired FBI agent and a couple of people who were just interested in working cold cases dug up the case over in California. And they contacted several of us out here, several psychics, probably about 10 or 15 psychics, and asked us to work the case. And there were, most people said she had passed on, and there were four of us who said, no, she's alive. She is alive. She's well. She's mentally stressed out, obviously, but she's alive and well, and we can find her. And between the four of us, we put together enough clues that they eventually helped locate the girl.
0: And so, actually, sounds like the Elizabeth Smart case, where she disappeared for a long time and was found alive.
1: Yeah, it was it wasn't that case, but it was very, very similar. And fortunately, she came out and she had the Stockholm syndrome for a while, but she turned out to be all right. Testified against them at the trial, and we had a good result. Instead of a missing person being deceased or enslaved for the rest of her life, even though it took 18 years, she finally was freed.
0: And George, you use the pendulum as a historical reference. Is that right?
2: Yeah.
0: What does that mean?
2: Well, it would be... I'll use an example of a very celebrated historical site in northeast Louisiana called Poverty Point. And 4,000 years ago, it was a bustling village, large village, very active in trade by means of the Mississippi River. It was a hopping place. And Dan and I had an interest in, of course, Poverty Point for various reasons. So we physically went there, which kind of helped us focus on the vibrations, if you will, of the history of the land. And using the pendulum, we were able to contact, if you will, in spirit, some of the people who lived there 4,000 years ago, and in particular was an individual who described himself as what we would call the medicine man for the village. And in our pendulum discussions with the medicine man, I wanted to see if there was any contact with the ancient villagers and what we would now recognize as extraterrestrials, because their legends and lore is full of contact with, they call them the sky people. Clearly individuals who came down from the sky who were able to interact with the villagers in a very positive and meaningful way. And we explored that by means of the pendulum, and that's the information that we were provided. So it was a very hopping place 4,000 years ago, not just the Native Americans who were there, but also interacting with what we would consider extraterrestrials.
0: So I guess the question would be, I guess the way you're describing where this information comes from is the universe, some record, correct?
2: Yeah.
0: Okay.
1: Yeah.
0: Okay, so I guess the question would be, if you're communicating with a medicine man from 4,000 years ago, are you communicating actually with him where he's answering the questions? Or is he like a target and just the responses to your questions are based on what happened historically? In other words, if I die today, and then 2,000 years from now, somebody decides to ask me some questions, is it actually me dead answering these questions, or what is it?
2: It's the actual individual in their spiritual form now, who were incarnated, you know, say 4,000 years ago, but it is that individual spirit
0: that is answering the questions.
1: Yeah, also, it's important, again, it gets back to how you ask the question. So in other words, if I'm asking a question about Poverty Point, I'm asking the universe. You know, in other words, was this mound, this dirt mound, used for ceremonial purposes? That's asking the universe. If I say,
0: yes,
1: may I speak to a shaman who was at Poverty Point at the time this mound was building, may I speak to a shaman? I will get a yes. In that case, you would be getting your answers from the spirit.
0: So then when we haven't really talked about this, but you mentioned it briefly. If you talk to an extraterrestrial, are you speaking to a deceased extraterrestrial or a living extraterrestrial?
2: I would presume a living.
1: Yeah, the work George and I have been doing has been focused on living extraterrestrials. I never thought about it. That's interesting.
2: Yeah, I said, check that out, man.
1: We may have a new book here, George.
2: Right.
0: I mean, I was thinking about that because the you were talking to a medicine man who was dead for 4,000 years.
2: Well, that's
0: and,
2: true.
0: You know, yeah, so you're talking in a spiritual manner, but with an alien, I mean, then that would beg the question, like, you know, was this alien sitting in a ship and all of a sudden he had thoughts in his head, or is it actually a deceased alien that you're talking to?
1: That would be fascinating. We might have to pursue that.
2: Yeah.
0: What kind of questions?
1: Let me talk to something real quick here.
0: Yes.
1: A lot of what George and I are doing sounds pretty wild, but I would encourage anybody listening, especially doubters or extreme skeptics, try it. If you can hold a rock on a string, and if you can meditate and focus your mind, you can do this.
0: Well, it's funny you mention that because, yes, I'm sure some people listening to this think this sounds crazy. But, I mean, you know, we just had somebody on last week, in fact, talking about how the government had worked for a long time with remote viewing. And I know there are people that believe that they still are, and it was never shut down. And, you know, as far as, like, you know, the police, to this day, my understanding is they still regularly enlist the help of psychics, you know, in 2026. So,
1: I can tell you for sure. The you have two responses from the police. The police, the managers at the upper level can't appear to be receptive because they're political. You know, they have to be appointed or elected. The street cop, the guy out on the street, I would say probably 95% of them. If they don't believe in psychic ability, they believe in cop instinct, and they're very open to working with psychics. The street cops are very open because they've seen the results.
0: Sure. How I mean, it's probably difficult to give a percentage, but of all of the times you have been contacted to try to solve a missing persons case or whatever it might be, What would you say your hit rate would be? Like, what percentage is it like, okay, well, we found him? As opposed to, and obviously if you haven't found somebody yet, that doesn't mean it won't happen in the future.
1: Yeah.
0: But, you know, how often are you able to solve a case?
1: I can't put a number to it for a couple of reasons. One, I submit my information and I'm out of there. Also, a lot of the psychics, if we solve a case, yeah, we're not given credit. We're not given credit for it. And
0: yeah.
1: We're not going to be in the newspapers. And, the police generally, there are a few exceptions, but generally they're not going to acknowledge your help after you. They'll say thank you. Thank you for your help, and that's it. And if you help solve the case, you're not going to get a thank you letter or a phone call or anything like that.
0: So yeah, I mean, it's I've seen things, and I've called the police, and then you report it, and you never get a call back. They're never like, oh, you know, thanks for calling. This is what ended up. They never tell you. So is it you mentioned you submit the info and then you're out of there? I mean, do they enlist your help and then you tell them what you determine, and then that's it? You never hear back. Maybe it helped. Maybe it didn't.
1: That's pretty much it.
0: Wow. I guess I never thought about that, but that is how they operate, isn't it?
2: Mm-hmm.
1: Well, yeah, you can't blame them. If the police start admitting that they're working with psychics, or if the government starts admitting that they're working with psychics like they are, you know, people start to say, well, you know, our tax money is going to these crazy people with tinfoil hats and, you know, outrage. So, you can understand it.
0: Well, people are outraged until something happens to them, and then they want the psychic to help.
1: Yeah. Well, let's say, I'll make up a number. Say that psychic is right only a 30% of the time. But if you could improve your chances of finding little missing Becky by 30%, wouldn't you jump on that chance?
0: Well, of course.
1: Most people would, yeah.
0: And honestly, I mean, you know, if people are skeptical out there, I mean, realistically, if you find a missing person 1% of the time, I mean, that's 1% of the time. That's something.
1: Yeah. But I would encourage people. It's not difficult. If you can control your mind, you can do everything that George and I are doing. You know, pick up a rock on a string and start practicing.
0: Now, what sort of things? Let's say I got a rock and a string. What sort of things could I attempt to do? I mean, obviously you can't say, like, lottery numbers, because it's only yes or no, and it's easier to win the lottery than to probably get it with a dowsing rock, I would presume.
1: Well, actually, you could. Presumably you could. Is the number one? Yes or no? Is the number two? Yes or no? Is the number three? Yes or no?
0: So you just have to have a lot of patience.
1: Yeah. Plus, I don't do that. And most of the people I know, the psychics I work with, consider that an abuse of the gift.
0: Yeah.
1: We're not in it to win the lottery.
0: Now, we got about a minute here, but very quickly, if you're using the knowledge of the universe, I mean, can you use dowsing to look into the future that has not happened yet, or can you only rely on what has already happened?
2: I personally do not do the future thing because it has not happened and there's no information to be picked up and conveyed by the pendulum.
0: Sure.
1: I have done some looking in the sense of, is it likely that XYZ is going to happen? But I don't put a lot of trust in that because, the minute you get a prediction and you breathe, you aren't changing the future.
0: Yeah.
1: So I don't.
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0: Back in the show, Brian Alvarez, here after Dark Radio, Sports Byline Broadcasting Network. Very happy today. Dan Baldwin and George Sewell are joining us here today. We got about a minute, so let's start with you, Dan. Some quick plugs before we wrap it up here.
1: 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And I'm on Facebook, Dan Baldwin.
0: All right. And, George, what have you got?
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0: And pretty much everything you guys have is up there in those two places. And I know the show flew by. 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Thank you, everybody, for listening. 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

0: this hour from Town Hall. I'm Ron Taylor. President Trump spoke from the National Mall in Washington late last night, celebrating America's 250th anniversary of independence in front of thousands of spectators, to be followed by a spectacular fireworks display. President Trump said this 4th of July celebrates 2.5 centuries of American victories over evil.
1: Here on our National Mall, we're celebrating freedom's triumph over tyranny, liberty's conquest over oppression, and the enduring victory of the American spirit from the July 4th, 1776 to July 4th, 2026. Big dates. That's big dates. Two big ones.
0: He says our country has succeeded because of the signers of the Declaration.
1: Tonight our country is stronger, freer, richer, safer, and prouder than ever before. But it all started with the miracle of history that lives forever in the heart of every single patriot.
0: The top Republican in Congress says Americans need to be concerned about a radical ideology that Democrats seem to be embracing. On the Salem News program this week on Capitol Hill with Tony Perkins, House Speaker Mike Johnson says the country is facing an unprecedented threat.
2: And what we've seen in recent months is many Mamdanis have popped up all around the country running for Congress. For a while, Tony, everybody just kind of waved that off and said, oh, that was a New York City anomaly. No, sir. It's everywhere. And we've got to confront it. We've got to take it very seriously. And we have to vanquish that, because the ideas and proposals that these candidates would bring to Congress is frightening stuff.
0: He urges Republicans to defend America and capitalism and turn out in big numbers during the midterms this November. News and analysis at townhall.com. I'm Ron Taylor.
3: It's been a long time since I've been this excited about a movie like The Story of Everything. 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
0: This homeless man in Nashville says he's grateful city workers are handing out cold water.
4: It's been really hot, sweating, dripping, as you can see. It's just miserable, honestly. But this helps so much, like, oh my goodness. But even with the shade and a tent, you know what I'm saying, it's four walls closed in, no fan, it gets hot.
0: Joey Chestnut has won his 18th title as the Nation of Nathan's Hot Dog Eating Contest in New York City. Chestnut dominated the man's competition Saturday by eating 66 hot dogs and buns in 10 minutes. That's 10 short of his record of 76, but the 42-year-old Chestnut remains unbeaten since 2015. Earlier in the women's competition, Miki Sudo cruised to her 12th win, topping her own record by eating nearly 39 hot dogs and buns. The annual contest was held under brutal conditions with near 100-degree heat at Coney Island. More at townhall.com. New reporting is shining a spotlight on California Governor Gavin Newsom's inner circle and an FBI corruption investigation that began before President Trump returned to office.
5: A California Post report says Democrat insider Alexis Podesta secretly recorded conversations as part of an FBI investigation tied to former Newsom Chief of Staff Dana Williamson, who pleaded guilty to federal fraud and tax charges earlier this year. Conservative commentators say the revelations undercut Newsom's claims that federal probes are politically motivated. Newsom has not been charged with any wrongdoing. John Scott reporting.
0: President Trump launched Trump Accounts yesterday, aiming to boost financial independence for children born during his second term. Parents can open accounts for these children, receiving $1,000 from the government and potentially more from billionaires who've pledged funds. More on these stories at townhall.com.
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9: 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Art Source is with us at 128 years of age, hard to believe. Laura Snoke, attorney, with us, and Mark Mancini, the world's biggest Pittsburgh Pirate fan, with us. Our guest, John Poulter. You can Professor John Poulter. You can hear John almost every Sunday on most of these network stations with Andy Dorf and company. 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And, of course, we'll play Laura's favorite part of the show, Barron Sports Trivia. First, though, let's talk sports. That's why it's called Sports Overnight America. Brad Stevens. Butler coach, Celtics coach, Celtics exec. Here's my point. He did not make the decision to trade Jaylen Brown. It's got to be somebody up the ladder, owner, assistant owner, part owner. It was not Brad Stevens. He knows well enough not to trade Jaylen Brown for Paul George. Now, listen, Paul George is going to get some Hall of Fame votes, but he's, what, 35, 36 years of age now. So it's not a fair trade. I don't care how many draft picks you get or don't pick. Brad Stevens is too sharp for that. Who can ever forget, you know, 209 Butler almost beating Duke and the next year almost beating Connecticut? For Butler, one more time, Butler. He's one of the best coaches out there. He knows basketball as well as anybody. I'm listening to WEI and other Boston stations, and they're just going after Brad Stevens. I think they're making a mistake. It's got to be somebody above him. Yeah. SportsFred@AO.com, SportsFred@AO.com. All right, LeBron James story. I don't think it was LeBron's choice. I think the Lakers said no. After signing $180 million for Austin Reeves, there's no money. Doncic and Reeves together, you can't spend all that much. Kessler just signed from Utah, $120 million over 4 years. He's going to make the difference inside. I don't think LeBron James made the decision. I think it was a Lakers choice. I think he's going to the Warriors, but I don't think it was his choice to leave the Lakers. It's your choice to listen to us all night long on Sports Overnight America.

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8: 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Later, we'll talk to a professor himself in Toronto, John Poulter. But right now, let's talk about what's going on in the National Basketball Association. Art, you've followed the sport a long time, 128 years of age. Brad Stevens could not have possibly wanted to get Paul George in return for Jaylen Brown. Had to be somebody else, somebody higher up. Your comments. Archer,
9: I totally agree with you. I mean, when I first heard about the trade, I said, well, okay, I can see where this will benefit, you know, the 76ers, but how is this going to benefit Boston? And, you know, I know there's a lot of draft picks involved, but yeah, that's a very, very unique way to look at it. I was kind of really shelved by it. The other thing that I'm intrigued by is this whole LeBron James thing. You know, whether the Lakers wanted him or didn't want him, did he basically not want to play for the Lakers? I don't think that was the truth. What's going to happen with Bronny James? But I do see, you know, whether it's Miami and or Golden State, that's two great positions for him to have his, you know, go-away season.
8: Laura, you're a big LeBron James fan. Do you think it was his choice or the Lakers-Dodgers choice? Because obviously the Lakers are owned by the Dodgers now. Take it away, Laura.
10: Yeah, I don't know. I mean, apparently the Lakers signed a contract with Bronny the day before LeBron told them that he wasn't going to come back. You know, the press is all basically assuming it was LeBron's choice. As a Laker fan, I do like LeBron, obviously, but I'm not all that upset about it. I think it's a pretty good move for the Lakers. I like their new acquisition of this center that I think Doncic will have a good time lobbying to. And I think as a Laker fan, I'm happy that Boston traded Jaylen Brown, because I think it was a bonehead move, whoever decided it. And I think it only strengthens the Sixers look like absolute contenders now with their lineup.
8: Except, Laura, Jaylen Brown a few months ago, talking about Mr. Embiid in Philadelphia, called him a flopper. Flopper, flopper, flopper.
10: Yeah, that sometimes gets pushed under the rug once they're teammates, you know? So, I don't know. They look pretty good on paper now.
8: Mark, you don't like the Lakers, so are you happy or not happy with LeBron leaving?
11: I like the Lakers better than I do the Dodgers, but the Lakers are looking like Cabbage Patch Kids. You know, when you look at, LeBron, you know, I don't think he was ever wanted here. Sometimes, you know, you're replacing legends, and Kobe Bryant, he could never get out of that shadow. So I think LeBron, a lot of people have been talking Golden State, but I don't put anything by Pat Riley. Miami is, you know, they're
9: your all-time favorite guy.
11: He always gets his men. But, you know, the interesting thing is Philadelphia now becomes, I think, the front runner to win the East, because, you know, anytime you can get, you know, Jaylen Brown for, like, Philly cheesesteaks going the other way in a couple basketballs, I don't know what Boston was thinking.
8: Boston originally, apparently, the ownership was talking about Giannis for Jaylen Brown. Yeah. Jaylen Brown didn't like that, but again, I think that started the problems between.
10: Well, that's a better trade.
8: Laura, would you have traded Jaylen Brown for Giannis? Because I wouldn't have traded him straight up for anybody.
10: I probably wouldn't, but that makes a lot more sense than Jaylen Brown for Paul George.
8: Yeah.
10: Who was half injured all the time and is 36, I think, and.
8: Yeah.
10: Did not have a great year, and it doesn't really play well with others. So we'll see. I'm happy though. Anything that causes Boston's demise is okay.
9: I go by that moniker too. I don't play well with others.
8: Art, would you have dealt him for Giannis or not dealt him for Giannis?
11: I don't think.
9: I'm a Giannis fan. I've always been. Oh, you said Mark. I'm sorry.
8: No, if you know. Go ahead. Why don't you talk?
11: Okay, I would have done him for Giannis, because after that thing didn't go down, guys, he was being shopped around the league. So they were going to try to get rid of him. I guess the comments on that podcast, they didn't really take kindly to it. So, you know, and then he tried to backtrack it. And they said, because, I mean, why wouldn't you want to keep a guy like that in Boston when he delivered a title? It just didn't make sense.
8: 2 years ago, he delivers a title, and this year, playing without Tatum, he wins more than 50 games.
10: Basically. He had the best year. Yeah, he had the best year of his career.
8: Yeah.
10: And I think it was the MVP in the finals for Boston.
8: 2 years ago, yes.
10: Yeah.
8: Yes. So
10: makes sense to me.
8: I think it had to be somebody in ownership. As we all know, sometimes ownership doesn't know what it's doing, and I think that definitely proved it.
9: Dollars and cents. They probably got rid of a huge salary, didn't have to pay as much or as long, and, you know, and then plus they're getting draft picks. So, I mean, it always has to do with money at some point in all these deals. Yeah. But how many games is that Embiid going to play in Philly next year?
8: I don't know. Same question you have with Curry in Golden State, and LeBron if he goes to Golden State. In fact, I wrote something. Let me ask you a question. LeBron goes to Golden State, I would guess that Curry and LeBron on the court at the same time, 25 to 35 games in an 82-game season. Art, do you think I'm low or do you think I'm high? 25 to 35 games at the same time.
9: I would say 27 and take the under.
8: Okay.
9: Because, I mean, they're both going to be hurt. They're both, they have to have bubble wrap. The whole NBA, once you're over 35, you get to that 38, 40, it's tough.
10: Yeah, but LeBron didn't miss that many games last year. I mean, the games he missed, they sat out intentionally. I don't recall it having a long-term injury last year.
9: Okay, so 10 or 12 games. That's, Hey, that's amazing because he's played so many playoff games. You could add almost another year of playing in the NBA because of all the games he's played in the playoffs to that total that he has.
10: He started it when he was a teenager. So
8: let me repeat this. Reeves, Doncic, LeBron, none of them can guard Laura, and she's 5'3".
11: Wow. But realistically,
10: my brother-in-law couldn't guard me or my husband, so that isn't saying much.
11: Realistically, why would you want to go to Golden State when you're looking up at Minnesota, San Antonio, who's just bolstered up, and Oklahoma City?
9: So you say go back east to the East and play for Miami?
11: Yeah, you know, Miami.
10: You got a fighting chance. I think there could be a family, an issue with family, his kids. He's got still a little kid. His daughter is pretty young. She's still in school. They're pretty much anchored in L.A. He may want, you know, Golden State's just a hop skip with the
9: private
10: jet.
9: He'd be a lot closer, you're right.
10: Yeah, I mean, that could factor into it. He's always wanted to play with Curry. So, I mean, the three of them, Curry, LeBron, and Draymond Green, I mean, they're all like, you know, they...
11: Well, Green's on his way out.
9: The only question in that situation is, where do the Warriors come up with the salary cap to be able to fit him in?
8: Well, because that's
9: one of the things I heard.
8: That's why Green didn't sign the $27 million per season. So they can sign LeBron, then he can come back as a player, as a former player. So Mark, he's not going. He did what they wanted him to do, which was not to sign that, and now he's going to get the money if LeBron signs first. And then they're still going to try to get the big guy.
10: But do you guys see them keeping up with the young guys in Oklahoma City and the Knicks? I mean, I don't know. We'll see.
8: I think it's all ego. I think that he thinks that with Curry and with Green, they can win it, even though, obviously, much older than the guys in San Antonio, as you indicated, Oklahoma City. Ego, ego, ego. You know, almost as much as greed, greed, greed, Art.
9: I don't like that. Okay, Steve. And San Antonio are two formidable teams.
10: Yeah, and then San Antonio, the Knicks. Yeah, I don't see it, but we'll see.
11: What's the over and under?
9: Really gonna get better.
11: What's the over and under wins for the Lakers next year?
8: I would guess 35. I haven't looked.
11: Art,
8: have you looked at the betting situation? How many wins?
9: I'm not on the NBA yet. I know the Rams are favored to win the Super Bowl at 5.5-1.
11: He could,
8: by the way, unbelievable.
10: 5.5-1? Wow.
9: Yes, and the next favorite is 10-1, 11-1. If Seattle wins the title and they're like the fourth or fifth on the slate.
8: Yeah, but they lost Kenneth Walker to Kansas City.
11: Well, Rams got...
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8: Hey, everybody. 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
9: 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It's that successful. Good idea. Have a great
8: day. Laura gets this question right, might change my life. Okay, you ready, Laura?
10: As ready as I ever am I'm really bad at.
8: First black tennis champ of a Grand Slam tennis championship was the French Open. First black tennis champion in the history of the sport. She won the French Open. Who might that have been, Laura Snow?
10: I think it was Althea Gibson.
8: Althea Gibson! Why do you say that?
10: Because that's what I think.
8: Art!
10: I know it wasn't Arthur Ashe, but he never won the French Open.
9: I'm with her 100% of the way.
10: I'm like better at tennis.
8: but now the key is, Mark, is Laura Snow correct or incorrect?
11: I love her. I love these guys, but I'm going to go against the grain. I'm seeing Arthur Ashe.
8: Arthur Ashe from UCLA.
11: Yeah.
8: Well, as usual, Mark's wrong.
9: So Gibson,
8: they're right.
9: Who won Wimbledon instead?
8: Sports Fred.
9: Listen, she won at Wimbledon instead of the French Open.
10: I don't think Arthur Ashe ever won the French Open.
9: Still a great pick.
8: And he won't win it now. Okay.
9: Not like close.
8: Okay, yeah, let's see.
9: He won't win it now. That's a good
8: one. All right, so one of our last shows, Laura asked the most home runs in the World Series. And of course, it was Matt O'Bara and then Duke Snyder, my guy. How about the most home runs totally in the postseason? Most home runs in the history of baseball's postseason. Now, remember, Mark, you know, at one time, most of the time, it was National League versus the American League.
11: Yes.
8: You didn't have all these games.
11: Right. Yes.
8: All right, most home runs in the history of baseball playoffs. Who might that have been, Mark?
11: I'm going to roll the dice, and I'm going to say it's the Reggie Barr, Mr. October, Reggie Jackson.
8: Reggie Jackson from the Yankees, the A's. Art, is it Reggie Jackson? Art, is it Reggie Jackson?
9: Boy. I'm thinking hard here, Fred. There's one other guy that keeps popping up in my mind.
8: And who is it?
9: I'm going to have to go with it. It's Barry Bonds.
8: Barry Bonds on one side, Reggie Jackson on the other. One in the Hall of Fame, one not in the Hall of Fame. Laura, can you break the tie? Or maybe ask somebody else.
10: Well, it's scary to go with Mark, I know, but I think he might be
11: Halloween
10: right on this
11: yet.
10: One.
11: It's not Halloween yet.
8: All right, everybody's wrong. He hit 556 home runs in his major league career, and he's not in the Hall of Fame. That's a clue. Art, he's not in the
9: Barry
8: Hall of
9: Sheffield?
8: Fame.
11: Oh,
8: Barry Sheffield's not in the Hall of Fame.
11: He
8: hit in the 400. He didn't hit 556.
9: We're talking like the guy that played for Cleveland.
8: Yes, that is true. Now,
11: Manny
8: Ramirez is correct, Mark. Congratulations.
10: Yeah.
8: Okay, very good.
10: Wow.
9: I think he was taking some women's steroid or something, and he got in trouble for that. I've never heard that one before either. Do you remember that? Progesterone or something like that?
8: That's what he was taking, no question. Okay. Of course, Joe DiMaggio has the all-time hitting streak at 56 consecutive games. Okay? Everybody knows that, right?
11: Yep.
8: How about the player who got on base the most times? Got on base 84 consecutive times. And they never talk about that. Who was it, Art? 84 consecutive games, he reached first base by hit or by walk.
11: Oh, wow. I think I might know this.
9: By hook or by crook, as they say. How about Ty Cobb?
8: The Ty Cobb. Great player. He gambled. I don't know. Laura, is it Ty Cobb?
10: Yeah, for some reason, I want to say Ted Williams. It's got to be somebody before they started that statistic, right? But he missed those years in the Army, so I don't know. I need a hint, or I'll pass the baton to Mark.
8: Mark, Laura says Ted Williams, Ty Cobb by Art. Mark, you got the last one right. Might you get this one right? Who was it?
11: Well, I got to stay in the realm of things. Mr. Padre Tony Gwynn.
8: Tony Gwynn, one of the great line drive hitters in the history of baseball. Unfortunately, he chewed tobacco. 406 is the answer. Art, now you know it.
11: Oh, I know. Ted Williams.
8: Laura is right again. All right, is Laura taking Prevagen?
9: Laura, you're dominating tonight. Her favorite show, Barrett Matcha. Sports Trivia. She's eating it up.
10: Super green tea. Matcha.
8: Wow. Art, are you quietly sending Laura Prevagen? Tell me the truth now.
9: No. It's not that quiet.
10: There you go. I just got my shipment this morning.
8: Your what?
10: My shipment.
9: What?
8: All right. This will be a Laura again. This Dodger outfielder had 19 total bases against Milwaukee in 2003.
11: Ooh, this
8: Dodger outfielder. Was 202. Maybe it was 202.
11: Yeah,
8: 19 total bases against Milwaukee. Who might that have been? Laura Snook.
10: Four
8: home runs, a single, and a double. Four home runs, a single, and a double in the same game. Wasn't on TV. Listen on the radio. 202 or 203.
10: Wasn't on TV. Four home runs. Tommy Davis? No.
8: Tommy Davis was long gone and hard to find.
10: Oh, it was 2002, you said?
8: Yeah, 2002 or 2003.
10: No, it couldn't have been Tommy Davis.
9: But he played at Tustin High School.
8: This is true. Mark, who might it have been?
11: 2002. I'm going to go Mike Davis.
8: Mike Davis. Left-handed hitter, Art.
11: Yeah.
9: Sean Green.
10: Yeah.
8: Sean Green from Southern California.
11: And Yom Kippur Day.
10: Sean Green.
9: He played for the Blue Jays as well.
8: Sure did. didn't his career end to sort of short? I mean, too short. You figured, he had those great seasons and then he sort of disappeared.
9: And I was afraid Bellinger, that was going to happen to Bellinger, but he's proven me wrong. But I mean, wow. Think about that day, you guys. I mean, to have 19 total bases in one game, I mean, that is just incredible.
8: Sean Green is a Jewish player. He has the second most home runs by a Jewish player. Besides who, Art? Who has the most?
9: Hank Greenberg.
8: Hank Greenberg has the most, and Sean Green has the second most.
11: I went to a game, and I saw Martinez hit four home runs with the Diamondbacks against the Dodgers. Has anybody hit five home runs in a game?
9: The year he hit like 59 or something like that? That was a crazy year. Luis Gonzalez you're talking about.
11: No, not Luis Gonzalez. He played for the Dodgers, and then he went to the Mets. Okay. It was Dave Martinez hit four home runs. It was a few years ago. Went to the game. It was Labor Day. He played for the Diamondbacks. He had four home runs against the Dodgers.
9: I'm going to send you some of this, Mark.
11: No, I swear I was at the game. And it lasted. Fred, you've been there. It's Martinez.
8: Mark, very quickly, Mark, in the last minute or two of this segment, $3,000 and up for the World Cup Soccer USA team in Seattle on Monday. Would you spend $3,000 to see a soccer game, Mark Mancini?
11: No. Ever since Italy got ripped off by Brazil in the penalty kicks,

0: You got to get rid of the red cards and penalty kicks, and then I might spend $300. But that be, you know, I'm not paying $3,000.
1: Don't you like the acting, though, when the guy gets hit?
0: Yeah.
1: When a guy gets hit and he goes down, like writhing in pain, and the guy pulls the card out, and all of a sudden, he's up. He's ready to go.
0: I'd rather go to a Toronto.
1: I'll tell you what, I'm still impressed. I was really impressed with the American. Go ahead.
2: No, I was going to say, you were very impressed with the American team?
1: Oh, yeah. The way they battled back, that guy's unbelievable in the middle there, wheeling and dealing. But they did get some fortunate bounces, which in sports is the key to the whole thing. I just feel bad if he's going to miss the next game. That's going to be a tough one. But I will tell you this. Spain and Portugal are lined up in the brackets. That would be one good soccer game to watch if you don't watch a lot of soccer.
0: Oh, how about Canada? Canada's amazing.
1: Oh, yeah. And the English are on the move.
2: Harry Kane leading England to the victory a couple of days ago. Folks, you can email us, sportsfred@aol.com, sportsfred@aol.com. Art, Laura, and Mark, and you. And up next, of course, the professor himself, John Poulter, all straight away on Sports Overnight.

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0: Toronto broadcast, and they're talking about the votes as far as the All-Star game is concerned. Obviously, the Blue Jays not playing as well as they played last year, just coming off that losing streak, whatever the case might be. But the fans in Canada must be going nuts as far as the All-Star game is concerned. It's in Philadelphia, not in Ottawa or anything like that. But I'm just saying, why so many votes for the Canadian players?
1: Well, I think it's always the fact that Toronto is considered Canada's team. You know, anybody that's a Canadian, with the exception of the people in probably British Columbia and Alberta who tend to follow the Mariners simply because of the geography and the time zones, anywhere else in Canada, they're pretty much Blue Jay fans. They get the games nationally. They're carried by Rogers Communications, which owns the team, so it's in-house a product on the television. You can see pretty much every game. The only ones you don't see are the Apple TV games, which are the Friday night games. So Blue Jays fans are everywhere, and basically what they do is they just stuff the ballot box, and they encourage you to vote early and vote often, and I think you can vote up to 10 times a day. So it's not that hard to get a guy in when you've got a whole country behind you.
0: You think it's fixed? You got to mail it before, and it's got to get there before a certain time. Art, you're on the John Poulter.
1: I will not go there, but it's very easy to
2: We're
1: vote.
2: Not Let going there. I got way. A better place for us to go. I got a better place for us to go. Over the years, you've had the pleasure of being around some of the great athletes, especially with the Blue Jays, and I wanted to ask you a question because the affinity that Canada has for its Blue Jays, you guys have already talked about. But of all the people you've met, and you know, one of the all-time list, give me a couple names that really stand out to you.
1: Well, two players stand out to me for different reasons, and I guess for some extent similar reasons. My favorite Blue Jay of all time was Roy Halladay. Just for me, just a class act, a great pitcher. I was fortunate enough to be in attendance as a fan at his very first major league win. It was, I believe, his third start of the 1998 season. He had a no-hitter for 8 2/3 innings against the Detroit Tigers until Bobby Higginson came in and hit a home run. And he was done, if you can believe this, in an hour and 45 minutes. So that was a sign of things to come. And I always tried to catch his games whenever I could. If I had a chance to pick up an extra ticket, if he was pitching, I'd try to get down to the stadium to watch him. In terms of an everyday player, my favorite there was Tony Fernandez, and by sheer luck, I got to meet him one day. I was sitting in the office, and somebody ran into my office and said, "Hey, Tony Fernandez is across the hall." And of course, I was absolutely at the point where I had to go and say hello. And I never realized how big he was until I met him. But he was a much bigger man in person than he appeared on the field and on television. And I had a bit of an in because I used to work with a lady that was in a business partnership with him. They ran a cafe, coffee shop type deal called, ironically, the Gold Glove Cafe. So I was able to preface my rude interruption by saying, "I'm a friend of so-and-so's," and apparently he and this lady were not only in business together, but they belonged to the same church. So we had a very good conversation. He was very helpful, very friendly, and not at all upset that I'd interrupted his business day.
0: Laura Snope, being a Dodger fan, you're on with John Poulter, a Blue Jays fan. Take it away, Laura.
3: Well, I'm sure you didn't enjoy the World Series as much as I did.
1: I thought the first five games were great.
3: Although, it was a great series. It could have gone either way, of course. Yeah. I mean, and I'm sure that didn't hurt, fandom across Canada. But as a lawyer, I've been following the negotiations, quote-unquote, between the Players Association and the owners in baseball. And just wondered what your take on what's going on now and the odds that we're going to have a lockout next year.
1: I would, if I was a betting man, I would say we're going to have a lockout at some point. I think these two sides are just far too far apart. They're both very strict in the way that they believe. We all know that the Baseball Players Association is the strongest of any players association in any major sport. And the owners are at the point where I think they really want a salary cap, and I think they're going to push very hard for it. We know that the players do not want that for obvious reasons. I see this being a long, drawn-out, nasty fight. I hope I'm wrong, but I suspect that we're going to be having a work stoppage sometime in the next 12 months.
0: Pirate fan Mark Mancini, you're on with the professor himself, John Poulter.
4: Well, you know, Canada's my favorite foreign country. I might be pissing off half the Italians in Italy, but...
0: Wait a minute, hang on. Is that the 51st state? What do you mean a foreign country? 51st state, Mark,
4: but here's
0: that.
4: The thing. Ever since that screw job in Atlanta, we should have been playing you guys in the World Series, but that's a story for another day, John. You know, when I look at Canadian baseball, I can't help but think the Expos, I think, were 1969. You guys came into the league in 77. And it seems like Toronto has just embraced baseball, but why hasn't Montreal been able to embrace baseball there as much as Toronto has?
1: Well, I think there's a number of factors, Mark. I think the major one was that the stadium issue in Montreal was a problem. That the team was awarded relatively on a short-term basis before the start of the 69 season. They had to convert a small stadium in a public park, Jerry Park, which is in the north central part of Montreal, and it was a great place to watch baseball. I used to go to to Montreal every year for a week, 10 days to watch baseball.
2: How many seats did it have, John?
1: I'm sorry, how many?
2: This little intimate stadium. How many seats did it hold? How many people did it hold?
1: I would say...
4: 30,000?
1: I wouldn't know. I wouldn't think it would be 30. I would say it was probably about 25.
4: Wow.
1: But it was a rabid fan base. They built the Olympic Stadium for the Olympic Games in 1976. It was always the intention that the Expos would move in there, and it's a horrible place to watch a baseball game. There's still a running track there. It was like watching in a mausoleum. And the only good thing about it was that the stadium was accessible to downtown, and there was a subway station at each end of the stadium, so you could get to and from the downtown to the ballpark quite easily. Much easier than getting to Jerry Park. But unfortunately, it was not going to work in that particular area. I don't think the fans were there. They lost the radio broad. They weren't able to get a radio broadcast contract.
4: Wow.
1: And at that time, it was a national team. So Dave Van Horn, who spent a lot of years in Miami, was the original voice of the Montreal Expos. I had the pleasure of speaking with him in spring training one year in Lakeland, Florida, another gentleman, absolute gentleman to talk to. I had a nice conversation with him and in the outfield and until we were all disturbed by a snake running through the right field grass. We scarpered real quick. And I will never forget Dave sticking out his hand and shaking my hand and saying, it was a pleasure talking baseball with you, John, but we have to go.
0: We're talking to the professor himself, John Poulter from Toronto, Canada. John, what about Dan and Ben Schulman, the radio and TV broadcaster, father and son? Talk about that.
2: Oh, my favorite team.
1: Dan Schulman, a local guy, went to the University of Western Ontario, studied as an actuary. Got into sports broadcasting just basically as something to do while he was working at the campus radio station. He's done extremely well for himself. As you know, he was the voice of college basketball on ESPN for a number of years. He did Sunday Night Baseball on ESPN for a number of years. And he's now been back with the Blue Jays about 5 or 6 years doing some work for them at first just on an interim basis and then taking over on a full-time basis. And his son, Ben, who is a graduate, I believe, of Syracuse University, the broadcast group there, has taken over the radio play-by-play of the Blue Jays. And boy, I tell you, there's, if you're not careful when you're listening to them, there's an awful lot of similarities in the way they speak and the way they call a game. You almost have to keep pinching yourself to make sure that you're really listening to junior rather than senior.
0: Art, John Poulter with you.
2: Well, I just wanted to talk more on the broadcast thing. It's great to see father and sons. You know, we had the Carey family. I think they're four deep now.
1: And the Alberts.
2: Brennemans. That's right, Marv. That's great call by you. But it's kind of neat to see that. And what I was going to ask you is, do you ever think there could be a potential for a franchise in Montreal someday?
1: I hope so. You know, it would be a terrific thing. I think the key would be that they would have to be in the same division as the Blue Jays to create that rivalry. I mean, there's a terrific rivalry between the Toronto Maple Leafs and the Montreal Canadiens. That, to me, would be just great to have them in the same division. And I've often thought that if the Expos had been in the American League rather than in the National League before we had interleague play, I think that might have actually helped save baseball in Montreal. The Toronto-Montreal rivalry in any sport is terrific. 365 miles straight down Highway 401. Not a hard trip. Not a hard trip at all.
0: Laura, remind John Poulter of Miguel Rojas and his home run.
4: Oh, geez.
3: I don't really think he wants to be reminded of that.
1: I do not wish to be reminded of that. As I said to you earlier, I enjoyed the first five games. The last two, not quite so much.
0: You know, John, seriously, it took a miracle for the Dodgers to win. You had to take like seven or eight different things that don't happen often. The throw at home plate, the ball getting under the fence, the home run by Rojas. So many things. It was like a miracle.
3: Defensive play.
1: Yeah. It was, and you know, your secret, the Dodgers' secret weapon was Jeff Hoffman. That was the start of his troubles, and they've carried over into this season. And you know, this is a pretty sad statement that you know, I don't know how many gazillion dollars the Blue Jays are playing Vladimir Guerrero, but they're paying him an awful lot of money, and he has hit one more home run than Hoffman has given up as a closer. That is a scary stat at the end of June.
4: Hey, John, you were saying Roy Halladay. Where is these three guys in your top Mount Rushmore of Blue Jays? Joe Carter, Fred McGriff, and are you guys still sending Mitch William Christmas cards?
1: I don't know whether Williams is still on the Christmas card list. He was the original opener. You know, now we talk about these bullpen guys starting games, and we call them an opener. The joke around Toronto was that Mitch Williams was not a closer; he was an opener. And you know, it was great. Joe Carter will probably never have to buy a beer or a steak in this town after that particular run. In terms of the other guys, Fred McGriff, I thought it was long overdue when he was voted into the Hall of Fame. I think what hurt him was the fact that he played with a number of teams, and he didn't really associate with – you don't really associate him with any one team over a lengthy period of time. So I would say that those two –
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0: Hey, welcome back, everybody. Sports Overnight America with Art, with Laura, with Mark. And thank you, John Poulter, the professor himself from Toronto, Canada. We'll have him on all the time on Sports Overnight America. All right, on Wednesday, I attempted, again, I played soccer in high school, and I was a goalie. I mentioned this time a million times. All right, I tried to watch the game against U.S. 2-0 winning on Wednesday. I tried to watch it, honest to God. However, over about a five-minute span, which means about 10 commercials and $20 million for Fox, I saw about 15 flops. Nobody flops as well as soccer players. Art, we got to stop the flopping, do we not?
2: You know, I got to say this. I was cracking up because the way the sponsors set up for the World Cup, they actually had a big drape over Levi's from Levi's Stadium prior to the game, and I was tripping out. And the wind was blowing so hard that it was actually subliminally making Levi's even a better ad. Yeah. As the jets flew over, which I've never understood that at sporting events, by the way. What's with all the jets flying over?
3: Because there's a lot of flopping in the NBA.
0: I don't think they're enforcing it. I think it's still in existence.
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4: FIFA's kind of, you know, nipped that in the bud now. If you go down, they're getting you off the field real quick. So it's not going to, you know, be one of those things where you sit on the ground.

0: Town Hall. I'm Ron Taylor. President Trump mixed partisan politics with patriotic appeals as he commemorated the 250th anniversary of American independence last night, a moment he declared one of the most joyous and glorious milestones of all time. President Trump said our nation's founders crafted radical concepts of freedom that still endure today.
1: In Philadelphia, our founding fathers summoned the courage of giants and the wisdom of centuries to boldly proclaim these timeless truths. They declared that all men are created equal, that they are endowed with sacred, unalienable rights by the hand of our Creator.
0: Earlier in Washington yesterday, storms prompted a roughly two-hour evacuation of the National Mall. Wildfire threats in the West, as correspondent Ed Donahue has the latest.
2: Red flag wildfire warnings are in effect in several states in the West. The Cottonwood Fire in Utah is the biggest. A state of emergency has been declared. Fireworks are being restricted. The National Weather Service issued a rare, particularly dangerous situation warning. UCLA geography professor Park Williams says the West got a good amount of rain to start the year, but
3: the tap just totally turned off. So low precipitation totals and really high temperatures have left our forests really abnormally parched.
2: Red flag warnings stretch from Idaho to southern Arizona and New Mexico. I'm Ed Donahue.
0: Authorities in California say former House Speaker Nancy Pelosi's husband has been involved in a hit and run and could face misdemeanor charges. They say Paul Pelosi hit a parked car and briefly stopped before driving away. A witness called 911. Deputies found him nearby with damage to his car. News and analysis at townhall.com.
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0: Many Americans who might normally travel to exotic destinations are sticking closer to home this summer.
5: Small business owners in U.S. tourist destinations say they're seeing more Americans sticking closer to home this summer. Businesses around places like Lake Tahoe, Asheville, North Carolina, and World Cup host Kansas City say they've noticed customers trading in overseas vacations for road trips and day excursions. Between FIFA coming to the U.S. and 250 celebrations just about everywhere, many residents have found they don't have to travel far to make great summer memories this year. Bob Agnew reporting.
0: The St. Louis Cardinals and Chicago Cubs were delayed by fog at Wrigley Field last night for 15 minutes after the sixth inning. The Cardinals led 2-0 when play was stopped. The crowd of nearly 39,000 joined in singing John Denver's Take Me Home, Country Roads, as the delay began. That song has emerged during the World Cup soccer tournament as a favorite. More news at townhall.com. Air travelers could soon see major improvements at airports thanks to a new big federal investment.
6: Transportation Secretary Sean Duffy has announced nearly $1.8 billion in FAA grants for airport upgrades in 46 states. The funding will pay for runway repairs, taxiway improvements, terminal upgrades, lighting projects, and safety enhancements. Duffy says the investment is part of rebuilding America's transportation infrastructure, while FAA officials say the projects will improve safety and modernize the travel experience for families. Kim Lorman reporting.
0: Another high-profile investor is giving up on New York's rent-stabilized housing market. Google co-founder Sergey Brin, worth more than $265 billion, has reportedly sold his stake in a major New York apartment fund for just 6 cents on the dollar. Property managers blame Albany's rent laws for the situation. More on these stories at townhall.com.
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10: Because no one ever said life is fair. Here is Foul Territory with Jeff and Jen on Sports Overnight America.
11: Hello, everyone. Good evening and welcome in. It is Sports Overnight America here on the Sports Byline Broadcast Network. Jeff Rich with you from Phoenix, Arizona. And I'll tell you, folks, it is good to be back in the home studio. It is good to be back here in Phoenix, Arizona. And you might be saying that you're crazy because it's summertime and, you know, it's usually upwards of 100 degrees from May to October in the Valley of the Sun there. But this is home for me. This is where I am comfortable. I always want to sleep in your own bed, which isn't to say that I didn't have a heck of a time back in Northeast Ohio. But at the same time, I am, there's no place like home. I caught a little bit of World Cup action, which is a little bit of a fish-out-of-water scenario for me. Caught quite a bit of baseball, some of it of the exhibition style, some of it of the more meaningful archetype. And I've got Daniel Ogden in my ear, and I've got Jen Rich sitting next to me, who got it better than me. Jen, how you doing? We did not do any troubleshooting. Daniel, can you?
12: I can't hear her mic now.
11: You cannot hear her mic. So,
13: nothing.
12: We need to find for a second there, yeah, I had something.
13: Oh, like when I was mapping it around?
11: Yeah, we'll need to check cables, but I don't know. I do not know what's going on. Maybe it's your cough button that is throwing things up. We'll do a little troubleshooting here at the break. I'm just talking about malfunctioning because we're troubleshooting live on the air on a Tuesday night from Phoenix, Arizona. It's the last day of June here, so we'll do some June cleaning, get ready for the month of July, and talk about sports. Daniel Ogden's in San Francisco. I'm Jeff Rich. This is Sports Overnight America on the Sports Byline Broadcast Network, and we'll be right back.
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19: She's flipping the script.
20: Yeah.
19: It's time for her to ask the questions. 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
21: Hello, and welcome back to Sports Overnight America. Hold on, I had to pull up my list here. I had to pull up a list so I remembered my own name. Jen Rich from you from Phoenix, Jeff Rich sitting across from me, Daniel Ogden up in the studio. When you're not listening to us live, make sure you check us out on social media. That's what's up, Rich's. At a girl in many hats. And, of course, don't forget the Sports Byline Network at Sports Byline USA. I don't even know where to start.

0: country like every 4 or 5 days. So they have been finding other things to do.
1: Well, they've been going to baseball games.
0: They've been going to baseball
1: games. We've seen large like chunks of them at baseball games. They've been tarps offing. They've been doing their little conga lines. They've been singing the Proclaimers.
0: Proclaimers, Sweet Caroline. I mean, really anything that you could sing like in a large group in unison. They're having a heck of a time. I love it. I even saw at the golf tournament in Connecticut, which is nearby to Boston, the Norwegian Army, which is not an army at all. It's just a bunch of soccer hooligans. They were supporting Victor Hovland on the golf course on Sunday, which was really strange. I mean, overtime in golf is really weird because there's a bunch of artificial light with the camera, but there's not artificial light for the players, and it came down to Victor Hovland and Scottie Scheffler at 18. Scottie Scheffler makes his putt to force it overtime, and then they called it, and they took us to Yankees and Red Sox, did NBC. And the whole thing, so you had to get everybody back together. You had to get the TV crews out there. You had to get the gallery, you know, the fans back out there. I don't suppose you had to get the fans, but you had to get the two golfers. You had to get all the cameras set up for the overtime hole on Monday morning. And that lasted all of 6 shots. People showed up in masses. Hundreds of thousands of dollars were spent for Holland to birdie the hole and for Scheffler to miss the birdie putt and have to, and at that point, since Hovland was down in three, and Scotty would, you know, could get a minimum of 4. You know, the tournament was over, so 6 strokes on the golf course, and you know, Victor Hovland's your champion in Connecticut. Nearby in Boston, Sonny Gray looked great on Sunday night. Did you catch any of that game by any chance, Daniel? I know you didn't watch it, Jen, because it's Yankees Red Sox.
2: I did not. No.
0: Okay, so Sonny Gray was working a perfect game through 5, and then he walked a batter, and he gave up a hit in the in the Yankee top of the 8th, and then they brought on Aroldis Chapman for the save with a 2-0 lead, and he blew it. So we got extras, and I had things to do. I had to start my night basically at 10 o'clock. Parents went to bed. I took mom's car, and I met my friend from San Diego in Cleveland because nothing that makes sense in this world. But I heard that Boston actually did salvage the win anyway. But Yankees Red Sox gets the Boston draw from the soccer events. I'm not sure how that's reared its head in Southern California or anywhere else that they've been playing these matches, I guess, in Kansas City as well. And we've said goodbye to the Japanese, the Germans. Did I catch that Morocco defeated the Netherlands on Monday night?
2: Morocco did defeat the Netherlands, yep.
0: So there seems to be no chalk to this tournament. Like, up is down, left is right, cats and dogs dancing together.
2: It's a lot more chalky than yesterday was, for sure.
0: Okay, what do we get on Tuesday on the pitch?
2: We got Norway beat Ivory Coast, France comfortably beat Sweden, and Mexico beat Ecuador.
0: Okay, those were all fairly expected results. Is the United States expected to hold serve against Bosnia and Herzegovina on Wednesday?
2: I mean, they're expected to win, yes. But, you know, anything can happen. But they would, and if they do win, they would play the winner of Belgium and Senegal, which is the game that's before them tomorrow.
0: Okay. And that's all right down the street from you. That's in Santa Clara?
2: Just the U.S. game is, yeah.
0: U.S. game is in Santa Clara. Yeah, they were playing a lot of the group stage. They were playing those games simultaneously, I guess, so that I guess it's kind of like play at every game 162 at 3 p.m. Eastern on that last Sunday of the season, so that everybody plays it, with some level of integrity, not knowing the results of the other game. So I think that that's kind of a good idea. But at this point, that's all well and good in the group stage, but in the knockout stage, you need to, you need to play to win. We got Germany in extra time last night. So as I was trying to say goodbye to my brother, via the phone, not the telephone, but the phone itself, he said, we're in the 91st minute here and we're tied at one. So he wanted to get going there. Then the gentleman sitting next to me on the plane, for all I know, he was Moroccan, but he was really interested in the match between the Netherlands and Morocco on Tuesday night. And this is as swept up as I've been in this tournament since 1994. I'm thinking the fact that it's being played on U.S. soil is not exactly a coincidence. The time zones are a little bit more cooperative, but the folks on the East Coast still had to bitch and moan about the fact that it was a 7 p.m. local time start in Los Angeles on Thursday when the United States played Turkey, or if you buy into this merger with Kanye West, Turkey-ay.
2: Yeah, so I believe, and if you Google it, I can pull it up, but I believe it's basically they changed the name so as to distance themselves from, the bird.
0: Okay. Are we going to see the same with Hungary, to distance themselves from the feeling of not being fed?
2: I don't know, but yes, it says Turkey officially changed its English name to Turkey A in 2022 after the government requested the UN and other international bodies adopt its native spelling. The shift is a global rebranding effort to distance the nation from the Thanksgiving bird to more authentically represent the country's culture.
0: That is dumb. That's the dumbest thing. That would be the dumbest thing I've heard today if we weren't in 2026. Jenna, I want to talk to you a little bit about some of the shenanigans going on the ball.
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0: Hello, everybody. Welcome back. It's Sports Overnight America. First time since last Tuesday. So, you know, really, I missed two shows. I was told that Daniel and Shane had a blast holding it down without me on Saturday. You know, we're not just, we don't just have a professional relationship around here. In fact, I would say even when we are on the air, it could be anything but professional, and that's why we love doing what we do so much. But, I was at the Guardians Mariners game on Saturday night, and, I had Patrick Bailey in the lineup, and then Sunday he pinch hit for Austin Hedges, so your former Giant was definitely present both Saturday night and Sunday afternoon when I was down at the ballpark. But I only caught wind of, because I did see Austin Hedges kind of beefing with Josh Naylor after a hit by a pitch where Naylor just didn't move. He let it hit him in the elbow, and it led Austin Hedges like to screaming something along the lines of "Nobody likes you." And I was like, "Well, they were just like teammates, like last year, 2 years ago,
1: 2 years ago,
0: 2 years ago."
1: Remember, he made a sidestep to Arizona,
0: yeah,
1: and he played a little bit here, and then he concluded last season with the Mariners,
0: right.
1: Because that was who the Diamondbacks were able to trade when everyone down here was going. All they traded for was getting rid of Naylor. I don't remember who they got.
0: Minor league.
1: Gallon's still sucking, by the way. I just like to throw that out there.
0: Yeah, well, nobody, like, I mean, I was like, we're halfway through the season.
1: Yeah.
0: Cal Raleigh had 60 last year.
1: Yeah.
0: Hit 7 on Sunday afternoon.
1: Yeah.
0: And I don't believe he hit one. So that was a little eye-opening. I saw somebody with 14, you know, somebody's got 14 last night, and, you know, even that's, like, on pace for, like, 28 home runs, like, it's the stupid 80s all over again, where you hit 298 with 31 home runs, and you're halfway to a, you're two-thirds of the way to the Triple Crown.
1: So, in that moment, when you saw him saying, "Nobody likes you," that probably didn't make a lot of sense to you.
0: It didn't.
1: Did that make a little more sense to you after I sent you the story about how Naylor stabbed a guy?
0: The Stone Garrett's story was very raw and very, very real. What was it that he just, like, jumped out of his locker?
1: Yeah, so they were living together, and
0: his locker's closet.
1: I guess Naylor was kind of dark.
0: Yeah.
1: Like, he would intentionally try to hide and scare people.
0: Yeah.
1: And one of the times he actually did it with a real knife, and he cut his hand so bad that it hit the nerve,
0: yeah,
1: and he still can't feel his right thumb.
0: Yeah, the thumbs are important to baseball
1: players. Yeah, you kind of need your thumb. I mean, thumbs are important to humans in general. That's what makes us so much better than all of the other mammals is our thumbs.
0: Right.
1: That's our defining characteristic of why we're superior.
0: Those are the jokes that we make about why the cat doesn't get, why the cat can't be more sufficient.
1: It's because I don't have thumbs. He can't do anything.
0: Yeah, so stay.
1: But yeah, so not the story I was expecting to hear approaching the All-Star break.
0: Yeah, and for that act, he was suspended all of one game.
1: Yeah. Just one game. You could, like, stab your teammate and just get, like, one game. I scab a coworker, and I'm going to prison, but that's me.
0: I don't know who I stab in this hypothetical, because it doesn't matter who I stab, I'm going to prison.
1: Oh, yeah. I was going to say, it's funny, like, I don't know who it's... I have a whole list of people I'd like to shank.
0: I think the statute of limitations is over, but I did once pull a knife on a guy over a plate of cheese.
1: Over some cheese, yeah.
0: And it was funny because after the game on Saturday night, that very same person offered me a plate of cheese because they didn't have anything else to offer me to eat. But he did welcome me into his house.
1: Yeah.
0: I mean, it's, like I said, statute of limitations and all that crap. Well, what's going on with Contreras?
1: Oh, yeah, so Wilson Contreras got ejected for his second straight game. Today, I don't know what he did in his last game that he got ejected. I have no idea. I didn't see anything about that. Tonight, he tried to throw his helmet at the pitcher. So he got struck out by, Cade Cavalli? And Cade, you know, said, you know, sit down, boy. And Contreras was like, what'd you say? And then Cade was like, now seems like a good time to run my mouth some more. So he ran his mouth some more. And the little chihuahua got mad and tried to bite his ankles. But his teammates held him back. And then he was mad that his teammates were holding him back. So then he just took off his helmet and chucked it.
0: This is Boston Contreras.
1: Yeah, yeah.
0: Which is also known as originally the Chicago Contreras.
1: Yeah, his brother's a lot more chill, huh?
0: And he's still in
1: St. Louis, Wisconsin. Milwaukee, yeah.
0: Yeah.
1: Yeah. But yeah, so this is the second straight game he's been ejected for rage issues. And then I guess there was a fan online that called him the P word. That ends with Ussy.
0: something rhyming with Russie.
1: And he tweeted back at the guy, like, you know, come down to Fenway.
0: No worries.
1: I'm showing up.
0: Yeah, pull up there.
1: Yeah, Contreras calls me out on X, or whatever we're calling it, for calling him a word that rhymes with Ussy. I'm meeting him.
0: Yeah.
1: I'm absolutely showing up. I'm showing up with my lawyer, too.
0: People get brave when they're hiding behind the keyboard. I can remember Steven Jackson, who played his college ball at Oregon State. Big bruiser over running back, played for the... where did he play? I know he finished with the Falcons. Oh, he was with the Rams, like, but back when they were in St. Louis. And somebody posted on Twitter, because it was Twitter then, and it doesn't matter.
1: Yeah, like, it's still Twitter now. Yeah.
0: But, somebody said if I ever see Steven Jackson, after what Steven Jackson did to my fantasy team today, if I ever see him, if I ever cross paths with Steven Jackson in real life, we're going to have words. And Steven Jackson replied, pull up then.
1: Yeah.
0: These guys aren't going to just let these randos walk all over them. Oh, you're going to kick my, you're going to kick my ass? Yeah, let's see that. Let's see how that works. Let's see how if this plays out the way that you're picturing it in your head, because I guarantee you that it ain't.
1: Yeah.
0: But I think it's fun. I think it's fun that it's kind of a two-way street. I think that the fans have way too much access, and if I were an athlete, there's two things that I would do. Because it's funny, because they pull up, like, these tweets from these guys, you know, these 21-year-old rookies, and Twitter's been around since, like, 2008.
1: Twitter's been around their whole life.
0: Yeah, so, some of these guys have had, like, Twitter accounts since they were 10 years old, and they're talking about, like, playing in the fort, and they're talking about cutting each other's penises off. And it's like, you know, you retweet it, and it's got their adult picture. But I'll tell you what, if I were a professional athlete, all of that juvenile stuff would be, I wouldn't be on the same account.
1: Yeah, I wouldn't be on social media.
0: I wouldn't be on social media at all, but I would not be on the same account that I've been on since I was 12 or
1: 15. Yeah, you at least maybe start like a professional account.
0: Yeah.
1: Yeah. Speaking of football, he went to football for a second. I saw like a fun question, and since football came up. Only team in the NFL whose name is in alphabetical order. Not like their city, state, and also their name, just their name.
0: Just their name? I've seen this before. Daniel, do you have a guess at this?
2: No, I don't have a guess at this one, no.
0: Okay, like Jeff is not in alphabetical order because, you know, J comes after
1: E and F come in the alphabet. Come before J, yeah.
0: But it's the Bills, right? It's the B, I, L, L, and
1: F. Yes. Yeah. And some would argue the 49ers, and that is partially correct. However, that is numerically and alphabetically in order, not just alphabetically.
0: Yeah. ERS. Like plus points. They are the only letters that are required. But, and if it was the 94ers, like the 76ers can't say that because the seven should come after. Yeah. When you're dealing with 6'7", you could kind of do it either way, I guess.
1: Yeah.
0: Yeah, for today's kid culture, but that's and that was my first thought when I saw that question, because I've seen that question float around.
1: It took me a little bit, but my brain has been trash. Studio Cat wakes me up like every 90 minutes, so I have not gotten a good night's sleep in some time. Yeah. I have these like permanent bags like under my eyes. They're big and they're puffy, and there's just no amount of rest that makes them go away.
0: Studio Cat was awesome for about 6 times.
1: Yeah, he is.
0: Like, from when he stopped getting bullied by his bigger sisters to when he started bullying you in the middle of the night and howling at the moon.
1: I'm pretty sure he's got dementia.
0: That's like, a sad thing.
1: Yeah, animals can get dementia too, and I think that's what he has, because he's just a little out of it. You know, you have to, like, put the food, like, right in front of his face for him to, like, be like, oh, that's food. I need to eat.

0: Yeah, the yowling. You know, he's screaming the song of his people in the middle of the night.
1: Song of his cats.
0: Song of his people.
1: Song of his people and kin.
0: The song of his fellow mammal brothers and sisters that don't have thumbs.
1: His species. I guess it's kind of time to say that we got it made in the shade. Say hello to everybody listening on the AFN. Doesn't sound like we have it made in the shade at the moment, though.
0: No, that was last break.
1: Remind everybody that they're listening to Sports Overnight America on the Sports Byline Broadcast Network. And are we going to come back after the break?
0: I don't know, maybe. It's trash night.
1: All right, I'll be back. I can't speak for Jen or Daniel. Sports Overnight America. We'll see you.
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0: Sports Overnight America from Phoenix with Jen and Jeff Rich.
1: All right, everybody, welcome back. Sports Overnight America just coming back. Got in a little over 24 hours ago. Jen was gracious enough to awake from her slumber. Did you get any kind of a slumber? Did you have to wake up to go to the airport last night, or close to it anyway, to the station?
2: Yeah.
1: You did get some sleep.
2: I did, yeah, drift off. But, I mean, it was, like, almost 9. It's, like, almost always 9 when I start to get tired.
1: Okay, so you got, like, all of an hour.
2: Yeah.
1: All right. Yeah, took off from Cleveland. I got to watch the first couple innings of the Rangers and the Guardians from Cleveland, which was of interest to

0: what they did historically back in 2001, where they were down 14-2 and put up like 6-5 and 4 runs to tie it up, and then walked it off in the 11th. But 5-run comeback when you're down 4-1 in the 8th is pretty cool. Pretty cool. I got that in. So it's funny because I've been to 0 Diamondbacks games, and Chase Field is, what, 12 minutes away from the house?
1: I've only been to one this season, and it's because I was getting paid to go. So
0: that would function.
1: Yeah, I was paid to be there. My ticket was paid for. My food, everything was paid for. Yeah.
0: Okay, so to say that I've been to more games in Cleveland than I've been to in Phoenix by, like, something to none, infinity to none, might as well be, isn't that weird? But when I say that I've been to 2 Cosmic baseball games, something I didn't know what it was on May 1st.
1: Well, yeah, you've done one a month now, yeah.
0: Yeah, so I've done, in the last 2 months, I've done 3 Guardians games in Cleveland, and I've gone to 2 Cosmic baseball games. One of those was in Mesa, but got down to the Akron Rubber Duck Stadium, and I couldn't figure, I was trying to do the math on when I was last at that stadium, because it was only one time. And then somebody from a Cleveland Sports Facebook page posted that on June 29th, 2000, which, the 26th anniversary of that was Monday, that the Indians, their name at the time, traded David Justice to the Yankees. And then it rang a bell that I was at that Arrows game that night when somebody on the concourse had said that Cleveland should trade away David Justice and he's going to the Yankees. So I know exactly how. It was almost exactly 26 years in between. I went, that would have been Friday night, the 26th. So by 3 days, I missed hitting Akron on the exact same date, 2026. They were the Arrows back then. They played the Portland Sea Dogs, and this is how naive I was to the ways of the world, was that I believed... What state do you think the Portland Sea Dogs played in?
1: Well, I mean, I imagine you would assume Oregon.
0: Yeah.
1: Yeah, but it was probably, like, Maine.
0: Yeah.
1: Yeah.
0: Yeah. Because the guy, my roommate, who I went with, said something along the lines of the Trailblazers suck. I was like, so careful, there might be people from Portland here. And he kind of had to explain to me that it was Portland, Maine, and I should have
1: not that Portland.
0: I should have known that because I think that's the city that they were in Shawshank Redemption. But I might have always just assumed that they were in Oregon. In the Shawshank Redemption, because...
1: Oh, I don't know if I knew where they were in Shawshank Redemption.
0: New England. It was definitely in New England, because, the description of the movie refers to Shawshank as a New England reformatory. But, so Double-A baseball, we've seen it more recently because we went to Amarillo and we went to Midland. All of California is single A except for the River Cats, and we've seen the Aces and the Tacoma Rainiers, but Double-A baseball's kind of been few and far between for us. So that was only the second, when we went to, the Midland and Amarillo, those were only my second and third Double-A baseball games. And this was not Double-A. This was the Chili Peppers again. Chili Peppers and the Glowmojis. But I was a little more prepared for what was to come. My brother referred to it as dangerous. He's like, it's just so dangerous. They're all standing, 4 feet from the first baseline. These guys are ripping foul balls. They were doing it on purpose during 3 minutes of chaos, which was fun. The second half after the intermission, when it goes dark and it's played under fluorescence, is really cool. I think having done it twice, I'm probably not in a big hurry to do it a third time. My brother said it was a cool experience, but he wouldn't want to do it again. And then, catching the real thing. And
1: I'd love to go again.
0: Good.
1: Yeah.
0: Well, you'd come with
1: I didn't even really care food. About, yeah, I'm like, I didn't even really care about the baseball. I was just, the appropriate amount of buzzed, and they were playing, really good music.
0: Oh, that's pretty cool.
1: Just kind of felt like a, like a rave, like an old school rave. I wasn't in some random barn 60 miles outside of town.
0: Well, you know, the joke when they talk about the halftime show at the Super Bowl is that this concert, you know, this concert is like played in the middle of a football game. Wouldn't it be funny if a football game broke out in the middle of a concert? Like, you know, you're at, let's just say Santa Clara, because it resonates more than if I say State Farm Stadium.
1: The toaster.
0: Yeah. Stadium. Taylor Swift's up on the stage, and then they shove the stage back, and two football teams just come out and start playing a game right in the middle of where the mosh pit is. And they don't even move the mosh pit. It, you know, they just have to kind of run their routes, around it all to all together. But I did answer the question of what's easier to sleep to between soccer and baseball. And it's easily.
1: Oh, it has to be baseball. Yeah, there's way too much random yelling in soccer, depending on if something happens.
0: Yeah.
1: Because remember, my favorite meme that I've seen has been like, you know, people will talk about how baseball boring is while they watch two dictatorships without running water play a 0-0 game for 2 hours.
0: Yeah. Yeah, there's nothing that says that.
1: Dictatorships that don't even have running water play 0-0.
0: There's something that says competition like a 0-0 tie, but because I had him flip on the Fox One app and put it on a soccer game between two countries that I didn't care about. Yeah, I couldn't fall asleep. Had him put on the eighth inning of the Giants and the Athletics on. I'm gonna say Friday night, maybe. Like Thursday night after we got back from. Friday night after we got back from Cosmic Baseball, I think that what used to be the Bay Bridge series that is no more. But Daniel, I gotta throw some shade here. Even against the Athletics, can't protect the lead in the ninth. I think it was 5-4 going into the inning. Then it was a 9-5 final. It just tells you that it's that kind of year for the Giants, I suppose.
2: I think they're 35-50. Although, I do believe they won that series. They won 2 out of 3. I'm pretty sure.
0: Yeah. Well,
1: I didn't think they were that bad. That sounds like Rockies. That sounds like Rockies numbers.
0: Yeah, the Rockies are actually in fourth place.
2: I think they're like a game ahead of the Rockies. Or like.
1: Yeah. So Giants are 35-50, and the Rockies are 33-53.
0: Okay.
1: And then the Royals. Royals and Angels are also not doing fantastic. 35-51, 36-51.
0: Oh, Royals got shelled tonight. They were playing. I don't remember who they were playing, but they did not. They did not fare.
1: Tampa Bay.
0: Yeah. Okay. So they were playing the best team in the American League.
1: Yeah, 10-4 for them. Were they the team that just got absolutely destroyed by the White Sox?
0: I think that they might be.
1: Yeah, the White Sox put up 22 on somebody.
0: Yeah, it was like a 22-1 game.
1: Friday. Yeah, 22-1.
2: Oh, yeah.
1: Yeah, so Royals are just not having a good time.
2: Now 0-8 against the Diamondbacks this year.
0: Yeah, it looks like they were kind of starting to club away at it. Yeah, in fact, the Cubs tonight, they were up 9-1, and they got
1: Padres.
0: Padres got it all the way back to 9-7.
1: Yeah. And the Cubs barely won that game with 5 home runs.
0: Right. They hit the ball like a half a mile. I mean, Swanson hit 2. PCA, I saw PCA. They had 5 home runs. PCA hit 1. Michael Busch hit 1. You know, it looked like they were running away with that game. Yeah. And that's why I kind of was stay tuned with the Diamondbacks and the Giants, because it was 7-2. Did they get it any closer than that, Daniel?
2: I don't know. I turned it off when it was 6-1, so.
0: I saw Kettle Marte hit a home run, and that Brandon Pfaadt got pulled from the game, but obviously he didn't get into too much trouble because they came back. Cooper Engle, a rookie for the Guardians, was playing left field tonight and decided to give the fans a souvenir with 2 outs and a runner on second. So that broke the 2-2 tie tonight, but Josh Young hit a home run, make it 4-2. So it wasn't like it was the decisive run in the game, but it definitely felt like that when it was 2-2. And, because it's Cooper Engle that nobody's ever heard of, nobody's going to care. But, you know, when Manny Ramirez does that or... I'm sure that there have been other players of higher stature that have thrown the ball into the crowd with, you know, with not three outs in the inning. That was a crazy thing. You know, I had Rosarena playing left field under the under my seat in the left field bleachers in Cleveland on Saturday night. And every time there was like a ground out, they'd go around the horn and they'd throw the ball to Rosarena and left, and he'd throw it over the bleacher wall or over the net on the left field line. So a lot of souvenirs are going out, but not nearly as many as there are with Savannah. I'd say Savannah Bananas probably throw quite a few balls out too, but the Glow Emojis and the Chili Peppers, they have just inning breaks where the players each have like five or six balls and they're just tossing them over the net. And good for the kids that get to go home with one of those, glow type of baseball. That's how those leagues have to make their money, because the number of baseballs that they give away just doesn't seem economical for what you pay for tickets. But I'm willing to bet the tickets are a break-even point, and the baseballs are probably not taking too much of a bath on, but they're selling all that fluorescent merchandise that comes into play after the fourth inning intermission. We had three innings worth of home run derbies on Saturday. And then the pickleball net turned into like this digital glow board where you had like a one-on-one pickleball game going on in left field with the game going on. Two left fielders both playing pickleball. And then later on you have that digital board and you have like seven or eight players out there in left field. My brother at one point asked how many players were on the field at any given time. And I was like, I'm counting 14. There's usually nine. So, good gimmick, good place to take the kids or a, slightly liquored up Jen Rich.
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0: All right, welcome back, everyone. It is Sports Overnight America, and the date was June 30th on this day in 1977. June 30th, the defending champion and second-seeded Bjorn Borg outlast number 8, Vitas Gerulaitis, 6-4, 3-6, 6-3, 3-6, 8-6 in the men's singles semifinal at Wimbledon. Gerulaitis is serving at 1 point from a 4-2 lead in the fifth set before Borg prevails. In the other semifinal, top-seeded Jimmy Connors fell 18-year-old John McEnroe, 6-3, 6-3, 4-6, 6-4. Playing at Wimbledon for the first time, McEnroe reached the main draw as a qualifier. In the final on July 2nd, Borg will defeat Connors 3-6, 6-2, 6-1, 5-7, 6-4. Borg will collect 5 Wimbledon titles in a row before McEnroe ends his reign in 1981. Happy June 30th. Birthdays go out to Dudley Smith, 1951, Mitch Richmond, 1965, Iron Mike Tyson, 1966, the late Garrett Anderson, 1972, and swimming legend Michael Phelps in 1985. So he's already 41 years old. How about that? Michael Phelps, I guess that's what happens when 4 or 5 Olympians come and go. And it was good to be back in the saddle this evening. Before we go, Jen, do you have anything?
1: Nah.
0: You don't have a cough button, so we got to figure that out. But we successfully troubleshooted your mic. Daniel, I will talk to you again on Monday. I guess we're doing the best of on Saturday.
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0: Come out of it with 10 fingers and 10 toes as well.
1: Well, 8 fingers and 2 thumbs. That's good. Thumbs are the important part.
11: We've gone over that. Thumbs are...

0: this hour from Town Hall. I'm Ron Taylor. President Trump mixed partisan politics with patriotic appeals as he commemorated the 250th anniversary of American independence last night at the National Mall, a moment he declared one of the most joyous and glorious milestones of all time. President Trump says the American flag represents a great nation.
1: This is a flag that's the banner of the most extraordinary, most exceptional, most incredible nation ever to exist on the face of the earth, and we're doing better now than we've ever done before.
0: The president says America has a track record of excellence.
1: No people have done more good, shown more courage, made more progress, righted more injustice, or achieved more greatness than you, the American people.
0: A spectacular fireworks display concluded the event that was a days-long celebration of America's 250th anniversary of independence. Public policy expert and former Trump economic advisor Steve Moore tells the Salem Radio Network, it's a great time to be an American, thanks to the Trump economy.
2: Free enterprise and free markets work, and communism and socialism are a failure. And of course, he was 100% correct. That's what led to the collapse of the Soviet Union. It's, guess what? Socialism doesn't work. It's why the boat people left Cuba and risked their lives to come to the United States.
0: Steve Moore spoke to the Salem Radio Network. The small community of Kerrville, Texas, is remembering the victims of last year's devastating flooding. Friday night, Louise Hayes Park was filled with music, prayers, and the gospel, where over 100 people came to remember the catastrophe and the lives lost in it. Saturday marked 1 year since the floods tore through the Texas Hill Country, claiming 137 lives and destroying homes and property. The flash floods remain the second deadliest in state history. News and analysis at townhall.com.
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0: Correspondent Donna Warder reports on President Trump's pardoning of 11 people.
4: President Donald Trump pardoned 11 people Friday, including 9 the White House said helped people bypass emissions control systems on vehicles. Also pardoned, Adam Kidon, who was sentenced to nearly 6 years in prison for fraud and conspiracy, and the 11th person pardoned, ranch owner Jack Harvard. The White House did not say what he was pardoned for, but praised him for allowing the U.S. military and NATO troops to train on his land for free. Donna Warder, Washington.
0: Authorities in California say former House Speaker Nancy Pelosi's husband has been involved in a hit-and-run and could face misdemeanor charges. They say Paul Pelosi hit a parked car in Yountville and briefly stopped before driving away. A witness called 911 and deputies found him nearby with severe damage to his car. He was not under the influence at the time. More news and analysis at townhall.com. The president is scheduled to head to a NATO summit next week hosted by Turkey's autocratic leader.
5: President Trump has hinted he could make news at the upcoming NATO summit in Turkey. As the U.S. president threatens to scale back America's role in NATO and Europe, he has offered only praise for the summit's host, Turkish President Recep Erdogan.
6: I'm going out of respect to President Erdogan.
5: The warm ties between the two leaders mean the U.S. might sell jet engines and potentially F-35 fighter jets to Turkey. The two-day NATO summit starts July 7th in Ankara. I'm Jennifer Kane.
0: A woman's solo journey from California to Hawaii in a rowboat is over in record time. Kelsey Fender arrived in Honolulu last night, becoming the fastest person to row solo across the Pacific Ocean. Fender left Monterey, California 44 days ago. She beat the men's solo record by over a week, the women's by over 40 days, and today is her 32nd birthday. More on these stories at townhall.com.
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9: Hi, welcome back to the Dirtbag Baseball Talk Show here on the Sports Byline USA Broadcast Network. Dirtbag Nation, great to be back with you for another week. We're in round two of All-Star voting. Nolan and I have said for the last 3 weeks, I guess it is, holding off on it. Tonight we'll talk about it a little bit. A couple of, as Nolan says, surprises, but almost don't try to figure it out type of comments. But we're still going to touch base on them anyways, and certainly invite you to send in your thoughts and opinions on it. But anyways, that's going on, phase two. We'll talk about that a little bit. Obviously, the standings, some interesting movement, some dismal play, some disappointing play for, I'm sure, a lot of dirtbags with your teams, and quite honestly, surprising stuff. We know what happens through the season, highs and lows, ebbs and valleys, and everything in between, but we'll talk about that as well. And again, more and more about some of the trade people and where they might fall, start that speculation, because now obviously we're July 1st, so we're getting down to the last month before that goes through. And of course, All-Star break, so you can't move with during that time. So obviously, to all our Canadian listeners, if there's any out there, happy Canada Day north of the border. And big day for us, and obviously on Saturday it'll be 4th of July for all our American dirtbags. So that's an exciting time of year, always a special time of year, and especially this year with the 250th anniversary for the U.S. So hopefully you have a fantastic week and enjoy it, and enjoy each other. That's the biggest thing. Enjoy spending time together, and then hopefully maybe baseball is a big part of it too. So before we get going with our show, though, as always, if you're new to the show to us, welcome aboard. If you're a longtime listener, thank you for spreading the message, being a part of the nation. You know we do it for you, and we can't do it without you. To all our servicemen and women around the world, thank you for doing each and every day what you do, so Noel and myself and the rest of Dirtbigs can do what we love to do, and that's baseball as a player, a parent, a coach, a fan, whatever it is. Thank you is never enough, as we say, so that's the bottom line. And if you were out there doing baseball in any facet in the last week, hopefully you did have a dirty week. So anyways, settle in, get your favorite drink, however you like to listen to us, wherever you like to listen to us, because we're going to be right back after the break. Pick it up, get after it, and get dirty.
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9: Welcome back, Dirtbags. Nolan. As always, lots to talk about. Not sure where you want to get started tonight, but hey, let's get after it, big fella.
26: Well, this one's mainly for our Canadian listeners up here. Obviously, Bo Bichette making his first return to Toronto as a member of the New York Mets. George Springer opened up that first game of the series in a very nice way. I got to put it that way. Hits a routine line drive out to Juan Soto, and Juan Soto wants to play left field like he always does. And by that, I mean he misses a routine line drive. Ball rolls back to the fence. That A.J. Ewing, their center fielder there, picks up the ball. He decides to kick it like he's watching the World Cup. George Springer gets an inside-the-park home run. I'm like, that right there is the story of the Mets. Like, I don't even know if Bo Bichette, now obviously I watched it and everything like that, his pregame press conference and whatnot that he was holding in the dugout, just about the return and everything like that. And I don't know if he was crying because he was coming back to Toronto or because he was playing with that team. Like, I'm really not sure what they're doing. And honestly, here's the thing, right? Just because obviously we're getting into the trade season now, obviously, being at the, well, July 1st, he's going to opt out. There's no two ways about it. Like, if I'm Bo Bichette, I'm saying to heck with the $84 million or whatever's left owing on the contract. I think he's got two more years at 42 each, if I'm not mistaken. He's just got to get out of there. Like, Bo Bichette, I get that he's not going to win you a Gold Glove defensively. He's not going to make the $42 million in a season like he would with the New York Mets. So, yes, he has to put that aside. But at the same time, you can't look at that team and sit there and say that they have anything going on for him right now. Like, Freddie Peralta's going to get traded. He should be traded if Stearns and the guys use their brain and decide to sell off, because they need a heck of a lot of work. And the good thing is, like, they do have young pitching prospects, so it's not like they need to go out there and get that, but they just need to really sit down, do a deep dive on what this team actually is, because right now it's not even a team that's capable of competing in AAA, it seems like, most days.
9: Well, you lose Carlos Mendoza last week, right? And we didn't talk about it and stuff. You got Andy Green, a former manager of the San Diego Padres, a good man working for the Mets last couple of years, replacing Mendoza. And so he's gone through it. His press conference was even, you know, hey, I've gone through the same situation as Mendoza. And like the company line, right, the club line is, you know, it's not one man. But one man's got to take the sword. We've seen it for decades, Nolan. And how many people are happy about the Juan Soto? You just, and I'm not trying to throw a person under the bus, but like you said, what are you? Who are you? You go out and trade two real good prospects for Freddie Peralta to try to strengthen the pitching staff around Soto, to get around Francisco Lindor. McNeil gets traded out to
26: Athletics.
9: The A's, right? Like, there's only so long that you can get rid of the, and I hate to say it, the cancer. That's terrible, I know, but it's a term that's often used.
26: And McNeil, I didn't say it was a cancer on that team.
9: No, and that's what I'm saying. It was the other guys, right? Like 100%. You eventually you have to take accountability, and until those guys take accountability, and the same as Bichette, to your point where he started, Nolan, if he does terrible, he's not opting out. He's not loving his life, but he's going to take the $42 million again,
26: yeah.
9: Right?
26: Yeah.
9: And so that signing was a phenomenal signing for Bo Bichette. He didn't want to do it. He didn't like doing it. It was like Tommy Glavine 3 decades ago. For anybody old enough to know the Tommy Glavine, when he had to leave the Braves, the Mets offered him huge money. He went there. He was never the same again. But he had to do it for the Players Association, for free agency, all that. If you asked him a million times behind the scenes, he'd go, I would never do it in a million years, and I wouldn't wish it on my worst enemy. Ironically enough, it happened to be the Mets. But to your point, I don't know how they actually do get out of that. Because now, if you're other players, are you going to there with full, honest intent, knowing how they treated Pete Alonso for 2 years straight?
26: No.
9: No, exactly right. No. Knowing how they treated Jeff McNeil.
26: Brandon Nemo. The list goes
9: Brandon
26: on.
9: Brandon Nemo.
26: The list goes on.
9: Great
26: it's,
9: call.
26: It's so, not a pretty sight with what's-his-face running the show there, Cohen. Steve Cohen. Like,
9: yeah.
26: He's got to be the one that ultimately bites the sword. But, I mean, he's unfortunately the owner of the team. So you know he's not going to do anything.
9: Exactly right, and he's tried to stay out of the way and let Stearns. You could see a little bit of turmoil last year when Stearns first came in, right? You saw a little bit. Cohen made a couple of comments, and I'm sure they had some conversations behind the scenes and said, look, you brought me in, Steve. You know me. Let me do my job type of thing. Well, he stepped back. He's let him do his job. He's offered a lot of money. He's given up a lot of money this year. And those are the types of players you're going to get, those guys that are like, well, why not? I might as well just take all the money the Steve Cohen and the Mets are going to throw at me. Because until Lindor and Soto start playing to any kind of potential they can and start being accountable and saying, you know what, I guess I am just a DH. I'm not a very good fielder in Soto's case. Then what kind of character are you going to get? What kind of player are you going to get? Not that Bichette's a bad player, for example, but eventually that just, you've been on teams like that where that just takes the fun out of the game. And if you're not having fun in this game, I don't care what level you are.
26: Yeah.
9: This game gets pretty, pretty bad in a hurry, doesn't it?
26: Oh, that's it. Like, I don't know how if you're a teammate, you sit there and want to go to work every day knowing that, okay, we got prima donna out in left field. Not really fair for me to say that. I guess he's not necessarily a prima donna, but when you play defense the way that he does, I'm just sitting there like, dude, like how has no one actually had the conversation with you and just been like, okay, you're DH and you're not playing again? Like Yordan Alvarez, when he came up right fielder, he was ho-hum. I'm sure at early stages of his career. I mean, he's been DH for, what, 7 out of the 8 years he's been in the league, more or less? And you're just like, like those veterans in the clubhouse, they probably just said to him, dude, you can mash your ho-hum defense, you're DH. Go have fun, learn how to do it, pick Big Poppy's brain, learn how to be a DH, pick all those guys' brains. Like, that's what I'd be doing if I was them. But, I mean, still, like, yeah, watching Soto, I'm just sitting there, like, I don't know how as a teammate you don't just almost want to, back in the day, for those that remember, Hunter Strickland to Bryce Harper, grab him by the throat and just kind of slam him and say, buddy, like, you've been in this league too long to be doing some of the stunts you are. Now, obviously, that was when Harper was, what, year two or something like that, year two or three, when he was still a kid in the league. Soto's obviously year eight, but still, I'm like, I don't know. It's just frustrating to watch it on the field.
9: It's ridiculous.
26: And it's a good, like, baseball's a good product. And then all of a sudden, you see this guy in phase two of the All-Star ballot. I'm like, I can't wrap my head around it.
9: I was just going to say that. We're going to talk about it in the next segment or whatever and stuff like that, but I was thinking about that same thing as you were talking there. There you go. You got Kyle Schwarber, not even on it. He's leading the league in home runs.
26: Yeah.
9: And what's the difference defensively? What is the difference defensively between the two?
26: Outside the fact that Schwarber literally doesn't play it, so he actually helps team instead of Soto doing what he does. And like, it's year after year. Like, that's the thing. It's not like it's a write-off one-time thing. It's literally year after year. You try him in right field, he's not good there. You try him in left field, he's not good there. What do you keep trying this experiment for? You guys are the definition of insanity at this point in time. If you think that he's good, that is literally it. Keep trying the same thing and expect different results. It's not going to change. You know what he is. Like, good hitter, great eye, terrible defense. But we'll continue this on the second segment, Dirtbags.
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9: Welcome back, Dirtbags. Obviously, first segment was all on the Mets. The Bo Bichette return to the Toronto Blue Jays, getting the standing O. Vladdy standing up first base even, and melting to Bo, you know, hey, take the helmet off, give it one last tip, and then we can get rolling type of thing or whatever. So, but I think he hit the nail on the head. It was quite funny, a little humor into it as well, Nolan, when you said you didn't know if he was crying in the dugout because he was returning home. Or because he was returning home, having to play for the New York Mets. So, anyways, and obviously, just the albatross that is the Mets right now. So, sorry, Mets fans. I mean, you know it. You're not surprised. You're devastated. You write us every day, and we can feel it. We feel your pain, and we just don't even know where you're going.
26: I would love to talk in some sort of positive manner one time about the New York Mets. Just. You can't right now.
9: Yeah. Yeah, you wrapped it up really well, Nolan, repeating the same thing over. I mean, the old Albert Einstein, the definition of insanity. Looking for a different result, right, but repeating the same thing. So you did talk about the All-Star game, Nolan, a little bit. Home run derby. Got a first man, Mr. Junior Caminero.
26: Yeah.
9: Doesn't surprise you?
26: No.
9: It doesn't surprise me after the last 7 days? What's he had, like seven bombs in 7 days or something like that?
26: I think he went 7-6, and then I don't think he had one yesterday.
9: Okay. They were off yesterday.
26: And I mean, here's the thing, too. Like, it's not like they're Little League home runs. They're not 330. They're not 330 down the line, 402 straightaway center. Like, what was it the other day? 463 again for his 20th of the year? I'm just sitting there like, dude was... And I mean, the great thing for the Rays is he's still 22, 23. Like, he's still a kid. And, I mean, you're just watching a guy... 23, okay, yeah. And you're just watching a guy that, I mean, you want to talk about a guy that in 2 or 3 years, right? He'll be a DH, no problem. Because I still don't love him at third base. He's fine third baseman. I'm not sitting there knocking the defense completely. He's a fine third baseman. Right now, he's good enough because he's still young and athletic enough to be able to play the position. But when he's 25, 26, it's the same thing as Soto. Like in the Tampa Bay Rays, they're a smart enough team. Just right now, I don't think they have anybody in their system good enough to come up and play third base yet. And you're certainly not taking that bat out of the lineup. Like, don't get me wrong, the Rays got a great lineup, as is. Whoever they platoon at the DH spot seems to be working there. And first in the AL East again, yada, yada, yada. But a couple years' time will be the DH. But, I mean, for this guy to be in the derby, I'm like, okay, in Philadelphia, the likelihood of a 500-foot bomb is slim to none. Everybody can basically agree on that. He might actually get 1-5. He might get 1-500. I wouldn't be surprised.
9: For sure. So but you're right. I mean, he had 45 when it was all said and done last year, right? Tremendous breakout. Even if he's not DH in 2 years or whatever, and that, I don't know what the rest of Yandy Diaz's contract is over at first or whatever and stuff like that. I can see him slide over to first as a young guy or whatever and stuff. I'm not saying he wouldn't be a DH for them either. But I only say first just because of the way the Rays do business, right?
26: Oh, yeah. No, they're not dumb.
9: If it's still a bit of pre-arb or lower arb, he's the type of guy that I'm going to keep him as long as I can just because of that stench. You get him hot like he is right now, he's a difference maker for them. Now all of a sudden, they're winning 7 out of 10, 8 out of 10.
26: Yeah.
9: Because that's a big boy stench. And like you said, he's a kid. So it's great to see him in. Well, signing up.
26: Here's the thing. Between Yandy and Aranda, that's probably why he's not playing first base.
9: Yeah.
26: But still, either way.
9: Who else do you think might get in there?
26: For the
9: let's say James Woods. let's say James Woods gets in there for the Nationals.
26: Yeah.
9: He'd be a nice guy to see. He'd be a nice guy, nice young guy to see.
26: Well, the good thing is, too, like, he's got that line drive swing. He doesn't really have that uppercut swing. And this year, I mean, they've changed the format of it again. It's closer to how it used to be.
9: Yes, they have.
26: Better.
9: Yes, they have. Yes, they have.
26: But, yeah, because it's not timed anymore. I think it's 20 swings for the first round.
9: It is. It swings again. It's back to swings. Yeah, I know. Let's say, if we're sitting here right today, I still think, even though he's quieted down over the last 10 days, I still think Jordan Walker for your team. He's kind of like a Woods. Do you see him maybe going into it?
26: It's tough because I could very easily see it. I just hope that he doesn't. Because right now we're still in the playoffs, and he's our best offensive player. I don't want him to get cold all of a sudden. Like, I mean, don't get me wrong, the past couple weeks he's gotten cold. But I just don't want him to all of a sudden have to change up the swing for the Derby, yada, yada, yada. So it's a tough one. I mean, I could very easily see him doing it. I could see both Cruises, like O'Neill and Ellie, doing it, barring health and everything like that. Schwarber, I don't know if Schwarber goes back into it. I kind of hope so, especially with the new format, where it's a bit easier on him than swinging for 4 minutes, because he's a guy, obviously. Vladdy realistically should try and do it, because heck, he might hit more home runs than he has this season.
9: He needs to get lift in this ball again, man.
26: Well, that's kind of it. He's got too much hands moving, though. That's the be-all, end-all. I saw Albert Pujols talking about it on the network, and he was so right about it. His hands are just kind of all over the place. So I think that would actually help out Vladdy. And the thing is, he's good enough to go into a Derby again and make it a run for it. Julio Rodriguez, obviously, he's done it, but I can't see him redoing it. Bryce Harper, I don't think will do it anymore. Obviously, he won the one back in Washington. Now, this one's in Philadelphia. So, I mean, he is a passionate guy and everything like that. He might end up doing it. Matt Olson, I'd love to see him do it. Like, there's tons of guys, obviously speaking. There's a guy on every team that you'd love to see do it. But obviously, there's only 8 guys that get the opportunity. So, I got to assume at least one Philly will be in it.
9: Yeah, for sure. For sure. We're just under 5 minutes and stuff like that. Let's start talking about some trades and things like that. Obviously, we're talking about him in the first segment. Mets. Freddie Peralta, where can you see him going? Where do you see him fitting in? Because, you know, you look at his numbers this year and you go, oh, boy, you talk about an off year. What's wrong with Freddie Peralta? Well, let's be honest. I think what's wrong with Freddie Peralta is exactly what we talked about in the first segment, right?
26: Well, on top of that, he's lost a little bit in the velo. I will say that, but a team that makes a lot of sense to me, and with them still being in the hunt in the wild card, and with them having so much money being spent already this year, San Diego Padres.
9: Okay.
26: I could see Freddie Peralta going down to San Diego. They still have a knife in the system and everything like that. You're doing Ethan Salas probably coming back. Like, Ethan Salas has fallen off of the prospect list a little bit. He's a guy that's been in the minors forever, it seems like, with all this hype and potential and everything like that. But at least, don't get me wrong, obviously they have Francisco Alvarez, but once obviously Alvarez leaves in a couple of years, then Salas comes in and he's the full-time catcher. So that's kind of a trade that I could see happening.
9: Okay. And Alvarez is one of those guys, too, that with them having zero luck out of Vientos or anybody else over at first, he's maybe a guy they could slide down to first, too, right? He's not going to get to the 45 home runs or whatever and stuff like that as a typical first baseman, but who knows? You're right. But San Diego's very interesting, for sure.
26: Yeah.
9: Scooble went against Schlitter last night or whatever and that. He hasn't been fantastic, but he hasn't been very bad either since coming off the shelf.
26: Yeah.
9: So,
26: We've talked in plethora about it. Honestly, I still think the team that gets him is probably going to be. I really don't want to say Atlanta, but knowing AA and how aggressive he is, why don't you take a shot at him? I think he goes down to Atlanta.
9: He's got to do something. We'll talk about that in the standing section, but Double A's got to do something. He's got to get moving because.
26: Oh,
9: boy, that's 100-game differential is disappearing in a quick. It, basically, it's like the AL West last year.
26: Yeah.
9: When all of a sudden the Astros came storming back. Well, the Phillies have come storming back. So, again, we'll talk about it more later. I'm in Greenland with you. I'd like to see him down in Atlanta work with Sale. Anyways, what are you feeling out of San Francisco? I know we talked about it a little bit last week or whatever in that, but who?
26: Devers, I think you're talking. Chapman. I would love to see Milwaukee get aggressive with Matt Chapman.
9: Really?
26: I really would love to see Milwaukee get aggressive with Matt Chapman. Guy can still play great defense. Hitter park fits in nicely. I can see him and Christian Yelich matching nicely in terms of the older players in that clubhouse, and that's a good, young, hungry team, man. I would love to see him go there, and especially with Willy Adames being able to give him some insight on the whole situation. That's a spot that makes a lot of sense to me. And I get that they just called up their young kid for shortstop and everything like that, but that's a spot to me that I think Matt Chapman could thrive in. Willy Adames, different story. I honestly don't know where he ends up. I wouldn't be surprised to see maybe like Seattle getting in on him, or on the opposite end of the spectrum, the Yankees try to figure out their shortstop position. Now, I don't know if he'd go to the Yankees, but Willy Adames to one of those two makes a lot of sense to me, too.
9: That's interesting, too.
26: Yeah, I just think...
9: Wow. Seattle, I'm not sure about.
26: Well, J.P. Crawford's going to be a free agent at the end of the year, right? So that's kind of why I'm saying they're planning on the inevitable.
9: Yeah.
26: Now, Brendan Donovan, obviously, still has to get healthy and still come back and everything like that. But, but it's a spot that is a backup to me, but I still think the Yankees are probably the primary on Willy Adames.
9: Yeah. No, and that's it. I think Buster Posey's going to have to write the ticket for Devers. To ever get rid of him, every other team's just going to wait and then take a flyer on him if he gets let go. So, anyways, Dirtbags, we're going to be right back here after the break to talk about the standings.

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10: Welcome back, Dirtbags. Obviously, we're going to talk about the standings, and we're going to add a little bonus on the back end of it. I'm going to ask Nolan if the team, after he does the division, if they need to trade for or if they got to give away, if they're already out, a player, okay? All right, so I'm going to get out of the way, Nolan, kick things off.
11: So we got the Milwaukee Brewers, 51-31. 6-4 in their last 10. Chicago Cubs 47-38, 8-2. St. Louis Cardinals 43-38, 3-7. Pittsburgh Pirates 43-42, 5-5. Cincinnati Reds 39-44. Once again, best division in baseball. Right now Milwaukee obviously going to be buyers. I think it's either the Chapmans, Aroldis or Matt. Chicago Cubs, interesting spot. Obviously, they just had a plethora of injuries, so they're basically right back to square one. Need a pitcher, probably going to be one of three: Sonny Gray, Joe Ryan, or Freddy Peralta. St. Louis Cardinals, they're in a weird spot where they shouldn't be still above 500. I'm going to lean towards that they're going to sell a Dustin May. Pittsburgh Pirates, they're going to sell a Mitch Keller. Cincinnati Reds, the obvious one, obviously being Gino Suarez, Tyler Stevenson. Obviously, they don't really have too much in terms of bullpen arms to trade away. But at the same time, they're going to be trading to get, not really a trade, going to be honest with you, but Hunter Green should be coming back. That's really their only hope, is that he can stay healthy. I know you just talked about it off air, Kirk, but that's kind of where I'm leaning.
10: Yeah, that's good. Good. I like those ones, and especially for the Reds. They got to get a healthy Hunter Green. That's like getting a trade

0: need that upgrade. I think that they swing a trade for Willy Adames as a backup plan if the Yankees don't get him. Between him and Trey Turner, I think one of them could play third base capable enough. Or Matt Chapman. Like, I see the Phillies just kind of being in that all-in position. Miami Marlins, 45-40. Realistically, they are the hottest team this month. Obviously, everybody knows it. I'm going to go with they're going to be buyers, and they're going to commit to trying to get to the playoffs here. And I think that they pick up a Dustin May or Mitch Keller. The Washington Nationals, sellers at this point in time. I really think that they sell high on C.J. Abrams. This would be the time to do it, especially since that bullpen and starting rotation isn't quite there yet, despite having the best offense in baseball. New York Mets, obviously, you name a player and they're getting sold at this point in time. No loyalty there, so.
1: Yeah, they just got to swallow that money and drive on. Like we touched base in segment one on them for sure. I can see Abrams with the Nationals and that being a move for sure. And like you said, Marlins got to be buyers. We talked about it last week or whatever. And that, I mean, Sandy Alcantara got beat up a little bit last night against the Rockies. But overall, they're good. Maybe a sneaky trade here or there can make a big difference for them. There's no question. So what do you got in the West, big guy?
0: Yeah, National League West, you got the Los Angeles Dodgers, 55-30, 7-3 in their last 10. San Diego Padres, 43-45-5. Arizona Diamondbacks, 42-42, 4-6. San Francisco Giants, 35-49, 4-6. Colorado Rockies, 33-52, 5-5. Los Angeles Dodgers going to be a buyer. I don't even know what superstar they're going to get. Byron Buxton ain't getting traded, so I can't sit there and say him. Trout's not getting traded, so I can't sit there and say him. Like, realistically, I could see it being a center fielder. But, I mean, that's a tough one. Like, they're in a predicament with the Kyle Tucker thing not panning out for them. So, realistically speaking, they'll probably just add some bullpen depth.
1: Let me just throw this in quick. I can see Aroldis Chapman going there because of the losing of Diaz.
0: Yeah. Yeah, that's true. I mean, Diaz is supposed to be back, though. Like,
1: I know.
0: Early August. But, no, just to solidify that bullpen, that would be another one that makes sense to me as an Aroldis Chapman going out there. San Diego Padres, I already kind of predicted. Freddy Peralta, that's probably going to be the guy that they target. Arizona Diamondbacks, realistically, Zach Gallen and Merrill Kelly. Although they've had some good games here and there, they haven't been too consistent. Eduardo Rodriguez really has been the ace of that staff. Obviously, they're getting Corbin Burnes back is their main trade piece that they're going to be acquiring, hypothetically, right? But I still see them looking to add. Obviously, the infield doesn't really need too much in terms of holes there. But outfield, I could see realistically a left fielder. It's tough because obviously, there's a few good players available, but I wouldn't be surprised if they look at more of kind of like a bench platoon guy type of deal, same as what they used to have with Alec Thomas. And crazy as it is to say, I could see them trying to swing a deal with the Blue Jays for one of their outfielders. Maybe the Baltimore Orioles for a Tyler O'Neill type of situation, too. San Francisco Giants, obviously, going to be sellers. We've already named kind of the big three. We don't really need to get into too much talk about that. Obviously, they'll have some more pieces available. Don't be surprised if a Robbie Ray becomes available as well for trade. Colorado Rockies, obviously, going to be sellers. Hunter Goodman's really their only guy that they could sell for basically way above market value. I mean, he's got 25 bombs as a catcher. Like, dude's going to get some offers, and Colorado could get a nice haul back in return.
1: Absolutely. Let me throw this one out to you. What about a Jaron Duran with the Diamondbacks? I know he's having an off year or whatever and stuff like that, but he just seems like the type of player that fits in with that club.
0: Well, he'd be.
1: And he needs a new
0: right
1: team. He needs a change of scenery.
0: He does need to change his scenery. So, yeah, that one would make a lot of sense to me as well. Even a Lars Nootbaar going out to Arizona, that would be another one that makes a lot of sense to me.
1: Okay.
0: Jumping over America.
1: Jump over to the East.
0: So American League East, you got the Tampa Bay Rays, 48-33, 7-3 in their last 10. New York Yankees, 48-36, 2-8. Toronto Blue Jays, 40-45, 3-7. Baltimore Orioles, 39-47, 4-6. Boston Red Sox, 37-46, 7-3. Obviously, Tampa Bay. I'm not even going to guess what Tampa Bay's got cooking up. They're going to be buyers. It's a matter of how many guys do they end up trading in a 25-team deal at this point in time. That's their MO, is just package a whole bunch of guys to get a guy that I couldn't even tell you who it is, and somehow they turn into a Gold Glover. So that's their MO. The New York Yankees, obviously buyers, don't really need much in terms of starting pitching, as you know. Like, they got their guys. They need Cole to obviously rebound after that Boston start that he had over the weekend, but still looking definitely in terms of left side of the infield. Ryan McMahon, good enough defensively, but still not really sticking it to that level. Volpe and Caballero, playing shortstop. Obviously, they need an upgrade there. So, like I said, one of the San Francisco Giants guys, like I said, I could still see it being Willie Adames going there as their main fixture. Toronto Blue Jays, obviously. Pardon? Abrams?
1: What about an Abrams?
0: I mean, C.J. Abrams makes a lot of sense, too, being a left-handed stick. But I think that they have I just don't think that he'd fit into that clubhouse. Like, I think he's too young still to really get in there. But I mean, I said the same thing about Jazz Chisholm. And you look at how well he's done so far, fitting in and everything like that. Really changed the narrative on him. So, I mean, an Abrams would make sense as well. Baltimore Orioles, obviously going to be sellers. Skipped over the Toronto Blue Jays. Toronto Blue Jays realistically should be sellers at this point in time. I can't see that team being a playoff team. Obviously, you have a plethora of players, and Ernie Clement would be a tough one to sell. But at the same time, I think Ernie gets you a nice return. Springer would get you a nice return. Nathan Lukes, even for a fourth outfield position, he'd get you back something. The arms won't really get you much. Scherzer hasn't pitched up to his standard. Bieber had a fantastic start there the other day, so he might get you something back. Louis Varland, I don't know if they'd trade a Louis Varland or a Rogers or those guys. Hoffman, you can't even trade him because obviously his value tanked. But still, at the same time, they got guys that they got to sell. Baltimore Orioles, they got to look at selling a couple of their corner infielders. And I'd honestly try and sell Adley Rutschman. Having a good bounce-back season and everything like that, he'd be a guy that you could very easily get a nice little return on. And Boston, I mean, the farm's open, it sounds like. Between Duran, Sonny Gray, Chapman, Wilson Contreras, he said that he'd be open and willing. There's a couple of different guys there. Trevor Story, obviously, you can't trade him because of that contract and injury history. Jumping over to the
1: AFC.
0: You got the Chicago White Sox, 44-39, 5-5 in their last 10. Cleveland Guardians, 44-41, 4-6. Minnesota Twins, 41-45, 5-5. Detroit Tigers, 36-49, 5-5. Kansas City Royals, 35-50, 5-5 as well. Chicago White Sox should probably be buyers, got to be honest with you. As crazy as that is to say, it's a team playing hot in their first place in the division right now in a tight division. Need starting pitching. So whether it be a Joe Ryan, I don't know if they trade him in division. But they got a ton of prospects. So really, they could target any one of those top guys and probably come away with them. Cleveland Guardians need some more offense, need corner infield help. Chase DeLauder, I like him in the corner outfield spot. Stephen Kwan, like him in left field. At the end of the day, they just need more offense. Minnesota Twins, obviously going to be sellers. They're going to be selling Joe Ryan, whoever they can trade out of their bullpen there. I can't really see Josh Bell going for too much, but he'll probably get traded once again. He always seems to be a trade deadline guy. Detroit Tigers, obviously sellers. Sell off whoever you can that's basically willing to take people. Like Javi Baez, unfortunately, you're not going to be able to sell him. But a Tarik Skubal, Jack Flaherty, even for the most part, I think you could trade him. There's a couple bullpen arms there, too, that you could trade very easily. Kansas City Royals, same thing. I think the Kansas City Royals honestly just need to sell off their starting pitchers. Waka, Lugo.
1: Yep. and the other guys have been injured, so it's tough to move them and that. But those two got to go. There's no question about it. So let's wrap things up with the West.
0: Yeah, and the American League worst division. The Texas Rangers, 43-42, 7-3 in their last 10. Seattle Mariners, 43-43, 4-6. Houston Astros, 42-45, 6-4. Athletics, 40-45, 3-7. And Los Angeles Angels, 36-50, 6-4. Texas Rangers, obviously, should be buyers. Seattle Mariners should be buyers. Houston Astros, what the heck? You guys do this every year to every single fan of baseball. It should be buyers. The Athletics should be buyers, and the Angels should be the only seller in that division, realistically, with how close it is. If I'm the Texas Rangers, obviously, I'm hoping to get a few guys healthy and stuff like that. Lighter's out until middle of August, so I'm still looking starting pitching-wise. Their offense has been good enough that right now I'm not pressing the buttons, but it's still a corner outfielder is what they'll target. Seattle Mariners, same thing, just got to get healthy. They got to get the big boys swinging behind the dish again. But same thing, like, I'm just looking for depth with them. I'm not looking for any overhaul. Houston Astros, realistically speaking, don't need too much outside of starting pitching, so they'll be in that market. The Athletics, obviously, they need starting pitching, so they'll be in that market. And then the Angels, just sell off Reed Detmers.
1: All right, we're going to be right back here after the break with Nola's final thought.
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1: Welcome back, dear banks. Nolan, give me your final thought.
0: So my final thought for this week, obviously we didn't talk about it in the first couple of segments. Perry Manasian gets fired. John Mozeliak comes in as the new president of baseball operations, general manager for the Los Angeles Angels. Kurt Suzuki, 1-year contract. To me, the writing's on the wall. I think Albert Pujols, by whenever this lockout ends, will be the new manager for the Los Angeles Angels. Unfortunately, that sucks for us as Cardinals, but I think the Cardinals were always thinking Yadier Molina would be the next one up because he stayed more loyal. I don't know, personally speaking, but I'm just trying to put two and two together here. Suzuki was on a one-year deal. He was a Perry Manesian guy. I think with Mozeliak coming in and his history with Albert, I think they just clean house, start fresh next year.
1: Yeah, I like that one. I mean, obviously, last week, Mr. Pujols put his name in for the Mets and stuff like that, and MLB Network getting him on lots to, probably share his knowledge with the masses and stuff like that. Not that the masses hire you or whatever and stuff like that, but certainly share it. So it's going to be interesting. But, yeah, I think a lot of boxes get checked off with what you just said about the Los Angeles Angels and where they moved in the last week. So, yeah, time will tell for sure. There's no question about it, Nolan. So Dirtbags, can't thank you enough for listening, being a part of the nation. Keep spreading the message for us. You know we do it for you. We cannot do it without you. That's what it's all about, being a dirtbag on the field, off the field, every single way. And that's the bottom line. You know what it means. You know the expectations, and hold yourself to it. Hold each other to it. There's no question. To all the servicemen and women, thank you, thank you, thank you again for doing what you do each and every day. So Nolan, myself, the rest of the Dirtbags in the nation, we can do what we do and love to do, and that's baseball. As a player, a coach, a fan, a parent, whatever it is. If you want to get in touch with Nolan and myself, you know where to do that, on Facebook or Instagram at Dirtbag Baseball Nation. You got a guarantee that we will get back in touch with you.
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8: Commemorated the 250th anniversary of American independence last night at the National Mall, the moment he declared one of the most joyous and glorious milestones of all time. President Trump says the American flag represents a great nation.
9: This is a flag that's the banner of the most extraordinary, most exceptional, most incredible nation ever to exist on the face of the earth, and we're doing better now than we've ever done before.
8: The president says America has a track record of excellence.
9: No people have done more good, shown more courage, made more progress, righted more injustice, or achieved more greatness than you, the American people.
8: A spectacular fireworks display concluded the event that was a days-long celebration of America's 250th anniversary of independence. Public policy expert and former Trump economic advisor Steve Moore tells the Salem Radio Network, "It's a great time to be an American, thanks to the Trump economy.
10: Free enterprise and free markets work, and communism and socialism are a failure." And of course, he was 100% correct. That's what led to the collapse of the Soviet Union. It's, guess what? Socialism doesn't work. It's why the boat people left Cuba and risked their lives to come to the United States.
8: Steve Moore spoke to the Salem Radio Network. The small community of Kerrville, Texas, is remembering the victims of last year's devastating flooding. Friday night, Louise Hayes Park was filled with music, prayers, and the gospel, where over 100 people came to remember the catastrophe and the lives lost in it. Saturday marked 1 year since the floods tore through the Texas Hill Country, claiming 137 lives and destroying homes and property. The flash floods remain the second deadliest in state history. News and analysis at townhall.com.
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8: Correspondent Donna Warder reports on President Trump's pardoning of 11 people.
12: President Donald Trump pardoned 11 people Friday, including 9 the White House said helped people bypass emissions control systems on vehicles. Also pardoned, Adam Kidon, who was sentenced to nearly 6 years in prison for fraud and conspiracy, and the 11th person pardoned, ranch owner Jack Harvard. The White House did not say what he was pardoned for, but praised him for allowing the U.S. military and NATO troops to train on his land for free. Donna Warner, Washington.
8: Authorities in California say former House Speaker Nancy Pelosi's husband has been involved in a hit-and-run and could face misdemeanor charges. They say Paul Pelosi hit a parked car in Yountville and briefly stopped before driving away. A witness called 911 and deputies found him nearby with severe damage to his car. He was not under the influence at the time. More news and analysis at townhall.com. The president is scheduled to head to a NATO summit next week hosted by Turkey's autocratic leader.
13: President Trump has hinted he could make news at the upcoming NATO summit in Turkey. As the U.S. president threatens to scale back America's role in NATO and Europe, he has offered only praise for the summit's host, Turkish President Recep Erdogan.
14: I'm going out of respect to President Erdogan.
13: The warm ties between the two leaders mean the U.S. might sell jet engines and potentially F-35 fighter jets to Turkey. The two-day NATO summit starts July 7th in Ankara. I'm Jennifer Kane.
8: A woman's solo journey from California to Hawaii in a rowboat is over in record time. Kelsey Fender arrived in Honolulu last night, becoming the fastest person to row solo across the Pacific Ocean. Fender left Monterey, California 44 days ago. She beat the men's solo record by over a week, the women's by over 40 days, and today is her 32nd birthday. More on these stories at townhall.com.
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17: They say it's in your blood. 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A love affair. It satisfies the soul and frustrates the intellect. 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It's real. And this is Real Golf Radio, brought to you by Mountain America Credit Union, with Brian Taylor and Bob Casper,
18: son of legendary golfer Billy Casper, talking golf with you for more than two decades. 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
19: Yeah, thank you very much, and thanks for joining us here on this special 4th of July edition of Real Golf Radio. I'm Brian Taylor, along with Bob Casper. Dave Glauser is our producer, and we thank you all for being along, and it is a very special weekend. Greg, Al, we're doing a best of. We're looking back. We're out enjoying it with our family. So if you're tuning in, thanks for taking us along, and please be safe. Greg Allen with a great Masters recap on Rory McIlroy, RTE Radio Ireland. Byron Nelson, one of our favorite all-time interviews in 27 years. You're going to hear that. Karen Stupples from Riviera Country Club. Rich Lerner and the caddy wrapping up the U.S. Open from last week. That's all coming up on this week's America 250 Best of Show. You know, Bob Casper and I are among those of you who love this country. We're proud Americans with a deep reverence for the sacrifices made by so many over the last 250 years. We stand with our hands over our hearts for the stars and stripes and the sound of our national anthem. 250 years ago, brave men and women, driven by their conviction to establish a free nation, battled the mighty English forces both land and sea. Strengthened by their resolve and faith in God, they miraculously prevailed. On this day, 250 years later, we commemorate and celebrate our ancestors for their bravery and conviction, not only in signing the Declaration of Independence, but for defending it to their dying days. In 1814, amid continued conflict with British forces, Francis Scott Key penned the lyrics to the Star-Spangled Banner, which would become our national anthem. Key and others watched for 25 hours as the British Navy bombed Baltimore in a spectacular show of force and fire. At the end of it all, it wasn't enough, and through the smoke, the flag unfurled in an American victory. Oh, say can you see by the dawn's early light, whose broad stripes and bright stars through the perilous fight. Oh, say does that star-spangled banner yet wave o'er the land of the free and the home of the brave? What is that which the breeze or the towering steep, as it fitfully blows, half conceals, half discloses? Now it catches the gleam of the morning's first beam, in full glory reflected, now shines on the stream. 'Tis the star-spangled banner, O long may it wave, o'er the land of the free and the home of the brave. Blessed with victory and peace, may the heaven-rescued land praise the power that hath made and preserved us a nation. Then conquer we must, when our cause it is just, and this be our motto, in God is our trust. And the star-spangled banner in triumph shall wave o'er the land of the free and the home of the brave. Happy birthday, USA. Celebrate safely, enjoy our show, and God bless America.
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19: Joining us right now is our good friend sits just down the row from us inside the press building at Augusta National for the Masters each and every year. He's a golf commentator for RTE Radio in Ireland and just an all-around really great guy. Greg Allen is joining us right now. Greg, how are you, my friend?
24: I'm good, Brian. Good to hear both of you, Bob and Brian. Been a while, yeah. all of a few days.
19: Well, yeah, it's, you know, those new radio booths that they have, we just go down there and do the show, and so you don't have to listen to us ramble over the top of you anymore from three seats down, so that's nice for you guys.
24: That is good. Now, it's an amazing media center, all right, press yeah. building, as they like to call it.
19: Yeah, for sure. Hey, so I can only imagine, like, I know, my guess is, anyway, that Rory hasn't made a return home to the country, but I imagine it's been quite the celebratory time. What is the feeling like back home? I mean, this is pretty cool stuff when, you know, and Northern Irishman owns the Masters for two consecutive years.
24: It is extraordinary, and it was, you know, not unexpected in some ways, although I think before the Masters, Rory was either third or fourth favorite. And I don't know necessarily was that because he had the back injury and a bit of a hiatus, you know, 3 weeks between, you know, the end of the Players' Championship and the week of the Masters, or was it because his form this year wasn't, you know, as stellar as it was last year? Because last year, of course, he had incredible form winning Pebble Beach and Sawgrass before he got to Augusta. This year, he was less sort of expected to win. I think there was a very, very strong expectation that last year, in 2025, that with the form that he showed running into the Masters last year, that this was his biggest chance, you know, to win the Masters. And he did, and he gave us all heart attacks in doing so. This year, not quite as severe a heart attack, but it was still dramatic enough. And I think the fact that he retained it, you know, that added a huge layer of I think, pressure to win. And it's going to be interesting to see, you know, like both Jordan Spieth and Scottie Scheffler have a chance to win the Grand Slam or join the Grand Slam Club this year, the Career Grand Slam Club this year. And it'll be interesting to see, you know, especially in Scheffler's case, because he is at the peak of his powers at the moment, will that added pressure, you know, for Scotty mean that he, you know, will or won't complete the Grand Slam when he gets to the US Open? I mean, the US Open brings with it, you know, such a severe test. And I think that that was something which added a huge layer to Rory last year as an impediment to win. You know, the fact that it wasn't just trying to break his Masters duck, but also to win the Career Grand Slam. And then to have that off his back, I think, meant that he felt that little bit freer this time around to win the Masters, because he had done it before and he had the Career Grand Slam all parceled away. So those things weren't hanging over him anymore. And we saw him win with maybe his B plus game. Did he even have his B plus game? Because his ball striking off a tee, and you guys are probably better observers of the statistics than I am, his ball striking off a tee was pretty, you know, inaccurate by even his normal standards to be so far down the ball striking statistics. 90th of 91 competitors over the first 2 days. And then when he went into the last 2 days, he was 54th of the 54 players remaining in the field in terms of driver accuracy. And yet, who has the green jacket? And I think that the point I'm trying to get towards is that with all of the deficiencies in his physical game, he made a great deal up for it with his short game. But yeah. It just shows it that you can still win by hitting it all over the place. And I'm not sure you can do that in other major championship golf courses, because when you go into the trees at Augusta, there's almost always a route out of those trees. They're tall Georgia pines, and there's not too many, you know, low-hanging branches to stop you from getting the ball back into play. And I think one of the reasons why Rory could win was because of the fact that he was obviously, you know, could win being so errant off the tee, was because it was Augusta, which is relatively forgiving.
19: Well, you know what? They don't give him a green jacket for hitting fairways, but they do for getting the lowest score. And he had 24 birdies to lead the field, and he was third in putting. So you mentioned a short game, but at the end of the day, you're right. Just to what you just spoke of, Augusta is a little more forgiving for those kind of players, huh?
24: Well, I mean, the fairways are pretty wide. This is the one thing about an ordinary, you know, mid-handicap sort of player playing Augusta can really have a good time, because it's fairly wide off the tee. There's no rough to lose your ball in. If you go into the trees, you may have a route out, and the real test is up and around the greens, where if you walk off the golf course and you're a handicap player and you haven't had a four-putt, you're doing well. If you've only had five or six three-putts, you're doing pretty well. So the real test is those extraordinarily, you know, precise targets, which, you know, the pin positions are on those greens, and the difficulty. If you miss a green, chipping onto a green and getting down in two putts, but that's just for handicap players. But that's what differentiates it from, say, a US Open course. Is I've been lucky enough to play both Augusta. I've also been lucky enough to play a US Open course in a very typical US Open setup in Marion. For a handicap player, Marion is impossible. But Augusta, you know, if you're a single-figure handicap player, you should break 85, you know, certainly, even if you take three or four or five three-putts as I did. But you couldn't see you doing that on another golf course on the major championship Roha, probably, because of the fact that simply Augusta is relatively generous off the tee. But after that, it's really, really precision territory.
0: You know, 12 under par after two rounds, 36 holes of this Masters, and the final winning score was 12 under par with Rory McIlroy winning by one over Scottie Scheffler. Would we have thought, after what Rory did in the first two rounds, that only 12 under par would win the golf tournament?
24: Well, I can ask you that question as well. I mean, because I know that you guys probably, you know, play a game of golf which probably more associates with you know, the type of scoring that you could possibly have on a golf course like that. I think, Bob, that when you got to 12 under at halfway, there's no question that the 20 under par record was under threat. But not because of the way he was hitting it off the tee. He was always going to have a day when that would catch up with him. And it caught up with him on Saturday, when his driver was arguably worse than it was in the first 2 days. And he didn't rescue himself with his putting or his short game in the same way as he had over the first 2 days. So his putting and his scrambling statistics on Thursday and Friday were either first or second, I think, on either day, and cumulatively exactly the same. They were in the top three. But on Saturday, his scrambling went down to 28th, I think, and his putting went down to 30th of the 54 players in the field. So he didn't rescue himself on Saturday. However, it wasn't a 77, even though he was spraying it kind of all over the place. It was a 73, which, you know, yeah, he lost all of the six-shot lead, but it still meant that he was joint leader of the Masters. And he went home that night, and I put the question to him in the short interview that we did on Saturday, because he was going straight to the practice round to try and rectify things. So we only spent about 7 or 8 minutes with the media. Although he didn't, you know, he waited until the last question was asked. He didn't brush media off at all. Like, he waited until the last question was asked and said, "Are you all done, boys?" "Yeah, great." So he then went to the practice round. But in the short interview that I asked him the question, it's just a bit like it was in 2025 when you missed, you know, the 5 foot putt or 4 foot putt on the 18th green to win the Masters, and then you had to go back to the playoff hole. And in the cart journey on the way back, caddy Harry had said to him, "Well, you would have taken this position when you were teaming up on Thursday." And I asked him, was it a similar version to that on this occasion, except you know, it was the start of the final round where he had to press that reset button. He lost a six-shot lead. He's still in a share of the lead. Yes, it's pretty crushing to lose a six-shot lead, but he's still in the share of the lead. And so he did press that reset button. He said that after, in the press conference after after he won the Masters a few days ago, that he pressed the reset button, saying, we would have taken this position on Thursday, tied to the lead, going into the final round, and let's start all over again. And pretty much that.
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13: I started caddying at Glen Garden Country Club at Fort Worth when I was 13, and I liked the game from the very start. I'd been a country boy, and my people were farmers, and when we moved to town, I'd never heard the name of golf. See, golf was very small in those days, and I'd never heard the name of golf, and found some of my friends had an extra dime a quarter to spend, which you didn't have those days and times, was to just go out and spend. And so I found out they had one. I found out that they had caddies at Glen Garden, so I went over, got my name on the list, and they had more caddies then than did players. But I loved it right from the start.
14: Well, that's tremendous. Obviously, it loved you as well. And, in 1945, I alluded to it a minute ago, you won 11 straight tournaments and 18 times that year. Can you describe your attitude or your frame of mind during that time and that year?
13: Well, let me bring you up just a little bit ahead of that. I had a good year in 44. I think there's 22 tournaments or something like that or more. And I won 8.
19: Wow.
13: Okay, and I finished well. And I don't think I ever finished worse than 10th or all year. And then so I found out doing the inventory of what I did in 1944.
19: Uh-huh.
13: And there wasn't anything there very serious about anything. Except for going through that, I found careless shot, more than careless shot. Not all the time, but more than any other one thing, and chip poorly. And that was the only question in the whole year about the way I played.
19: Right.
13: So I made my New Year's resolution from D.C. The last one, the 18th of that year, was at Glen Garden, where I'd started as a caddy, called Fort Worth Open, and it was 2 weeks before Christmas. So the weather was cold, the greens frozen, a few things like that. But anyway, I made up my mind then, from then to the time I went to California, that I was not going to play a careless shot, and I'd go work on my chipping a little bit.
19: Right.
13: All right, that's what led into 45.
14: Wow.
13: In 44, I'd average the lowest score, 69.67. There was a record at that time. And now that in 45 then, the total for the year was 68.33. So that's a stroke and a third per round. It don't sound like much, but that's 5 for a tournament.
19: That's huge,
13: and,
19: yeah.
13: And you're playing well. Why you're going to beat somebody when you
19: yep,
13: do that.
19: You bet.
13: So that started my year. My game was such, I was playing very comfortably. I wasn't particularly working on anything in my game, except being careful about not rushing. I'm not talking about in the swing. I mean, getting in a hurry, walk
19: right.
13: too fast and so forth. So I just played very easily, very methodically, and very... I developed a great rhythm early in the year. Of course, my rhythm was always pretty good, but I developed a great rhythm in thinking that way, and that's why I played so consistently. You know, back about the winning that many and what it was. You know, when I won fifth in a row, why, there's a little piece about one paragraph in the papers about the fact that nobody had won over four, so I won five. Now, it didn't bother me. I wasn't playing to win another tournament. I was playing hole by shot, but tournament by tournament. And I'd school myself on that. And I didn't say, well, I won 60, I could have won 70. Or I won 8, could have won 8. And there was very little said about it until the PGA at 45 at Bahrain and Dayton. That was a major tournament. I tied for the medalist at 67 with John Revolta. And so then I had some very good and very difficult matches at a great field, and I finally won that tournament by beating Sam in the finals.
15: Right.
13: Normally, you couldn't believe this, Bob. There were so little press people, one or two or sometimes or three. The first time I won the Masters, I really interviewed once. That was by O.B. Keeler from the Atlanta Journal.
15: Huh.
13: And then, of course, he is covered for Associated Press.
15: Right.
13: Well, when I won that, there was six press for the PGA Championship. And so after I finished, there hadn't been things written about in the paper, I think. And when I finished, I'd won the tournament. Then, of course, next I went to the interview room, and the six men, and I interviewed with them. And they said, you know, this is the ninth tournament you won in a row. And I said, I'm glad you guys know it. Nobody else knew so much. Oh, we laughed about it and stuff. So they wrote quite a bit about it. And that's when they started about the in-a-row thing.
15: Right.
13: It was fun. It never did become a bother till I began getting tired along about the 12th of when I lost. And that, of course, Freddie Haas beat me.
15: Yeah.
13: As a matter of fact, he and I had a conversation on the telephone just a few months ago. And we were talking about something, business work, talking about that. He ended up saying, you remember that tournament you... remember Memphis? And I said, are you kidding? I was paired with him the last round. But being paired with him and him leading me four shots, got my adrenaline going again. And I just about caught him. And then I hit the pin and the bounced off the ditch and stuff, or water, whatever it was, at the 12th hole. And I made a double bogey. And so that put him back to four.
15: Sure.
13: And he said, If you had hit that flagstick on that hole, said I you maybe not know him, but I you'd about had me gone.
14: He'll tell you that now, right?
13: Yeah.
15: Byron, tell me what your motivation was that year. I know that you had kept a diary and were checking on the money that, and that's documented, the money that you made. But
13: well,
15: weren't you trying to buy a farm or a ranch or something?
13: Yes, I was. I'm sitting here right now. I'm the same place I bought.
15: Wow.
13: In Roanoke, Texas. I had raised the country. I liked the country. I didn't mind the cities. I don't mean that. But I wanted to be out. So, but my thought was this. I wanted to win more tournaments than anybody. I won in a row. But yet, I did not focus on that. I really focused on each course, each tournament, each stroke, a whole set of time. I learned to do that early in my career because I started, like a lot of young players do, thinking too much ahead of time.
15: Right.
13: And by the time that time comes, well, you're already lost. But my swing was very comfortable, and I just had a desire to win every important tournament in the United States at least once, including all majors. Those were my goals. Also, my main goal was to make extra money to buy and pay for this place, because even my total that year, as great as it was, I made $52,000.
15: Wow.
13: And, yeah, it doesn't seem possible, does it?
15: Wow.
13: But I had goals earlier. I wanted to become a prominent player. Number one I wanted to do was to be a decent sort of man. I was a Christian. I'd raised in the Church of Christ by my wonderful parents, and I have continued to do that. And I think because of the actions that I made and the things that I have not done, have allowed me to have the respect of not only the golfers, but of the people that I have today.
14: Absolutely. Lord Byron Nelson, our guest, tell us about your decision to leave the game at such an early age. Seems like you were right in your prime and decided to walk away. Not many guys can do that.
13: Well, I don't think they can, but the thing that, you know, the other thing that I hadn't said for you, I was really still was not making much money then at all, and I wanted to do some other things. I wanted to get into other ways. I had desires, almost a desire to be an account executive and stuff like that. But, of course, I didn't have enough education. I only went to the ninth grade, and I had no background in that. So I started then. The thing that was good, it's the best thing ever happened to me because, look, I would not have been on the television. I was the first man that's on television regularly as a commentator, a pro commentator. I started really in 1960.
15: Right.
13: I went under contract with, I did freelance, say, radio and TV, and went with ABC, with Rune Artis and Chris Hinkle in 1963, under contract when Nichols won the PGA here in Dallas at DAC. And I was with them 14 years until 1977. And the thing that did was when they started the tournament, the Dallas Open would be, you got some time?
14: Oh, yeah, we're fine. Go ahead.
13: Well, the Dallas Open, it played one golf course one town, one to another golf course. And so they never had any continuity of people who were running the tournament. Somebody do it one year and somebody else

0: try the next.
1: Sure.
0: And it was a failure. And I had, of course, left the tour now and was doing some television work and radio work here and writing with a ghost writer in the Dallas Times Herald. So I'd made millions of people that asked me questions, why is the Dallas Service such a failure? And I quoted just the things I just already said to you about just what was going on.
1: Yeah.
0: So I said it needs to be tied to something other than the Dallas Open. It's going to have to be at some place where that they have the same continuity. You could build continuity of people that are working on the tournament. When you go to DAC 1 year, you go to Brook Hall another year, you go to Lakewood another year, you keep going around, and there's no continuity to it. So I told them that, and so the Sailorship Club that sponsored our tournament, they had been sponsoring things and raising money to work with delinquent children from 1922. So and they were doing a great job of what that money they had. So in 1967, they sponsored the Dallas Open the first time in 1967, and it was at the Oak Cliff Country Club. Irv Stewart was a pro there, a good player, and he won the tournament. Well, I had been, now I'd have built a Preston Trail with the great architect Ralph Plummer, and it was a good golf course. And so in about a couple of 3 months after the tournament, why one day, W.L. Todd and Phoenix McKnight and three other men, but W.L. Todd and Phoenix called me from Dallas and said, Byron, yes, they told me, hey, we got something we want to talk to you about. We know you're home. We want to see you right now. We're on our way, okay? I said, sure. So they came out, pulled up, and came in and sat out, and we started talking. And they said, you know, Preston Trail, you hit Bill Preston Trail, it's a good golf course. And so forth, we talked about that and so forth. And then they said, we've been talking to them about playing the Dallas Open there all the time. And I said, well, that's great, because it's a good golf course, and it'd be one golf course, and it's said the only thing about it, it's been on the golf course. So they said, there's one other thing we have to have, and we want, call it the Byron Nelson Classic.
1: So that's how it came about.
0: So I was just flabbergasted. I was honored so I could hardly speak. So that's the way the tournament started.
1: Wow.
0: In the fall of 67 when they made the announcement. They had a big party downtown Dallas. And Governor Connally was there, who was a great governor, the man that got shot along with when Kennedy did. Hogan was there. DeMeritt was there. My mother was there. First time she'd ever been to one of those parties. Sammy Davis and Lynn Campbell were the entertainers.
1: Wow.
2: How about that?
0: So they really kicked it off. And I tell you, our tournament makes 10% of all the tour money on charity.
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4: This week, Riviera hosting the U.S. Women's Open. What a great venue. What a tremendous championship. And really happy to welcome in our good friend who we haven't talked to for quite some time. It's been too long. The 2004 Women's British Open champion. She's also the analyst for Golf Channel and NBC covering this week's Open at Riv. Karen Stupples is our guest. Karen, how are you?
5: Hello, I'm very well, thank you so much. And it's quite the pleasure to be out here in California calling this championship.
4: Yeah, your first thoughts, I know you've been to Riv before, but yeah, it's one of those, I don't care what kind of a golf fan, casual or otherwise, if you play every day, tour pro, whatnot, seems to be that Riv is one of the favorites out there as far as venues are concerned.
5: I can totally agree with it. This is my first time here, so I'm getting the first look at Riviera up close and personal. And I have to say, there is a definite aura about this golf course. And I can't quite put my finger on it, but it's a place that feels very special. I don't know whether it's the the fairways that are so immaculate, it's like carpets. And when you walk on them, just to give people a little bit of an idea of what the fairways are like here and the kind of texture that the grass has, this Kikuyu grass has, it's like if you've got like a foam mattress pillow top. It's got, it's a couple of inches of sponginess that when you're walking on it, and it's just so nice to play from. That's the fairway. The rough, not so nice. It's a bit grim in places, and you want to avoid it. And the greens, super treacherous, and the bunkers are pretty deep in places. So, again, lots of places that can cause you some issues around here, but it's just such a pleasure to walk these fairways, and it's just, it's gorgeous. What can I say?
2: Yeah. So the USGA has done some really cool stuff in the last little while in getting these cathedrals of the game where the women have been able to play, like Pebble Beach and here at Riviera, and a lot of these other ones that are going to be coming along in the future. Are the girls really, really excited to be playing this weekend on this golf course?
5: Oh, my goodness. I can't even put it into words how excited they are to be here. I really feel like this is one of the biggest things you can do for women's golf is put the players on courses and stages like this, because there's such a history around this club and this golf course. And when people watch on TV, they're curious about the course, and they want to see it because they're familiar with watching the men play on this golf course. And I think what this does when you watch the women play here, it gives you a little glimpse as to how the designers of these traditional golf courses were intending the course to play. And it's quite fascinating to see how the women will play with, because they can't just bomb it out there and expect the same kind of results that the men had. I talked a little bit about the rough. The women don't have the same kind of strength that the guys have to get it out of the rough. Or even the swing path is different for women. Women tend to come more into out. Men are a little bit more out to win. Men are a little more steeper. Women are a little more shallower, which makes rough more problematic. And so out here, you're going to see more strategy for the women. And I think that's what makes this such an interesting challenge, and why people will want to watch the women play.

0: at this golf course and at these other terrific venues that, that the USGA has got lined up for them in the futures coming, in the future years to come.
1: Karen Stepples is our guest. You won the your major championship, the 2004 Women's British Open at Sunningdale, right? If I remember right?
0: I did.
1: Yeah, yes, and that's correct. Obviously a storied place. So how yes. how satisfying is that, especially being English and having it there, to be able to, when you think back or when you discuss or relive your championship, to have it be on such a prestigious place as Sunningdale, and then how does that, I guess, use that comparison to what John Bodenhammer is trying to do with creating that same thing with these venues for both the men's and women's games in the Opens?
0: Well, it actually is, it creates a constant talking point. So whenever anybody asks me, oh, where did you win the Open, and I say, oh, is it Sunningdale? They're like, oh my goodness, that's one of my favorite courses. I love to play there. I love to see it. It's just such an amazing place. And people talk about it in those kind of words, and I think that's what you're going to have when you say you've won a U.S. Open at Riviera or you won the U.S. Open at Pebble Beach. You get to put your name on a list of winners of championships at these courses that is where the game's great to play, and that's really what it comes down to. It's stacking your game up against the very best in the world, male or female. And I think that's really what matters.
1: I love that. Bob, real quickly, I just want a quick follow-up. Can you identify, you mentioned how special the feeling is there. I've had a chance to be at some of these places, and you walk on property, and you can feel it. Can you define what makes a golf course, a venue? I mean, at the end of the day, it's 18 holes with pins and bunkers and tee boxes and a clubhouse. But some places, is it the history around it? Or can you just tell a championship design and venue that is maybe sets itself apart in that manner versus just the history?
0: I think there's a number of things that go into play with this. Obviously, you have the history surrounding the club, but you also have the care with which the course is maintained and prepared. And it's not just about the conditioning. It's the little touches that you see. It's the, here at Riv, we have the Kikuyu grass. But in order to keep it, it's particularly invasive, and it would invade every other bit of grass that is on the golf course if you didn't keep it separate. So around the tee boxes, which is a different type of grass, they have barriers to stop the Kikuyu from growing into the tee boxes. So it's the little things, it's the attention to detail. It's when you're walking around, you see jacaranda trees and the eucalyptus trees, and they're just beautiful, magnificent trees that just really frame the golf course. And there were trees that looked to be so old that they had to be propped up by other bits of wood to stop trunks from falling down and things like that. So you can feel the history with everything you go. And the stories surrounding the golf carts. You've got Bogey's golf course, you've got Bogey's tree on 12, and you all the famous actors that have played here. And with other golf courses, there typically are stories around the course too, holes that are named after certain people or certain events or members of the club, and every place has a story, and I think that's really the gist of what you get when you go to these courses. But it's the care and the attention, and it's just that love that you know has gone into maintaining and caring for this course that you feel when you go to these places.
1: I love that.
2: So you've talked a little bit about the courses and the history and everything that goes along with it. What, as far as the layout and the setup of the golf course, who is going to be favored this week with the way the course is going to be presented?
0: This is quite a tough question because U.S. Opens are very hard to predict, particularly for the women. That your favourites of the game, your number one, number two, three, four players in the world typically have not won a U.S. Open. So it's pretty wide open. I would say this week I have my eye on all manner of different players. I like Hannah Green around here. She kind of owns L.A. If you look through some of her results, she's had 3 wins in L.A., and she's had a second, a third, a fifth, a ninth, just in the last 6 years when the LPGA has played tournaments in L.A. But she kind of owns this area. It's been very good to her.
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1: Your thoughts on Lydia for this week?
0: Love Lydia Ko this week too. I thought that I can't possibly throw another name at you, but she was going to be my next name on the list. And the reason I like Lydia, I followed her in Cincinnati a couple of weeks ago, and she just put a new driver in the bag, and she was hitting it higher and farther and straighter, and she could move it right and left. And it's the best I've ever seen Lydia drive a golf ball. And so I was very impressed with that. She's always been, you know, good with everything else, but the driver could sometimes be, you know, she was always working a little hard with that club, but it didn't seem to be with this new driver in the bag. So that was kind of impressive. This golf course, you're going to have good short game skills. And we know Lydia's pretty talented in that department. And so that's going to be fun to watch. The other thing that I think I like about Lydia on this golf course in particular is her ability to get the ball out of the rough. She is a player that is very...
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0: Get the ball to move out that rough just about as well as anybody, in spite of not having, you know, superior strength to a lot of other players, because of her angle of attack and how she can move...

0: Breaking news this hour from townhall.com. I'm Michael Harrington. President Trump led commemorations of America's 250th birthday last night before a massive fireworks display in the skies over Washington, D.C. The president says this 4th of July celebrates 2.5 centuries of American victories over evil.
1: Here on our National Mall, we're celebrating freedom's triumph over tyranny, liberty's conquest over oppression, and the enduring victory of the American spirit from the July 4th, 1776 to July 4th, 2026. Big dates. That's big dates. Two big ones.
0: Storms prompted a roughly 2-hour evacuation of the mall. The FBI is expanding its investigation into Georgia's 2020 election.
2: The Bureau has assigned 260 analysts from field offices nationwide to review Fulton County election records by mid-July. Federal agents previously seized ballots and other documents as part of the probe. Although Georgia's 2020 results were recounted and audited, confirming a win by Joe Biden, President Donald Trump has long argued that the election was tainted by fraud. Supporters of the review say a thorough investigation can help answer lingering questions and bolster confidence in election integrity. Kim Lorman reporting.
0: A pair of Romanian nationals here in the U.S. have pleaded guilty to wire fraud tied to large SNAP benefit schemes. The Trump administration has vowed to root out all kinds of corruption across the federal government. President Trump has pardoned 11 people, including a former business partner of Washington lobbyist Jack Abramoff and 9 people identified by the White House as having helped people bypass emissions control systems on their vehicles. The president has issued a number of pardons in his second term. More on these stories at townhall.com.
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0: 3 people died, 7 others were rescued after a boat capsized on a Wisconsin lake during a strong storm. Many injuries were reported in Wisconsin's Walworth County as the storms toppled trees, knocked down power lines, and damaged buildings. Police are investigating the capsizing on Lake Geneva. The mayor declared an emergency and noted power outages and minor injuries. County authorities received 911 calls reporting damage and people trapped in buildings. National Weather Service had issued a severe thunderstorm watch for the area. Authorities in California say former House Speaker Nancy Pelosi's husband has been involved in a hit-and-run and could face misdemeanor charges. They say Paul Pelosi hit a parked car in Yountville and briefly stopped before driving away. A witness called 911 and deputies found him nearby with severe damage to his car. He was not under the influence at the time, and he was not arrested. News and analysis at townhall.com. I'm Michael Harrington. Many Americans who might normally travel to exotic destinations are sticking closer to home this summer.
4: Small business owners in U.S. tourist destinations say they're seeing more Americans sticking closer to home this summer. Businesses around places like Lake Tahoe, Asheville, North Carolina, and World Cup host Kansas City say they've noticed customers trading in overseas vacations for road trips and day excursions. Between FIFA coming to the U.S. and 250 celebrations just about everywhere, many residents have found they don't have to travel far to make great summer memories this year. Bob Agnew reporting.
0: Kylian Mbappe scored his 19th career World Cup goal yesterday, and France survived stifling heat and Paraguay to win 1-0, sending the Blues into the quarterfinals for the 4th straight time. France advances to play Morocco on Thursday in Foxborough, Massachusetts, with an extreme heat warning in effect throughout the match. Temperatures hovered around 100 degrees. More on these stories at townhall.com.
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7: 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A game that can't be won, only played. A love affair. It satisfies the soul and frustrates the intellect. 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Golf. It's real. And this is Real Golf Radio. 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With Brian Taylor and Bob Casper. Son of legendary golfer Billy Casper. Talking golf with you for more than two decades. And now, here's Brian and Bob.
8: Yeah, thank you very much. And thanks for joining us here on this special 4th of July edition of Real Golf Radio. I'm Brian Taylor along with Bob Casper. Dave Glauser is our producer. And we thank you all for being along. And it is a very special weekend. Greg, Al, we're doing a best of. We're looking back. We're out enjoying it with our family. So if you're tuning in, thanks for taking us along. And please be safe. Greg Allen with a great Masters recap on Rory McIlroy, RTE Radio Ireland. Byron Nelson, one of our favorite all-time interviews in 27 years. You're going to hear that. Karen Stupples from Riviera Country Club. Rich Lerner and the caddy wrapping up the U.S. Open from last week. That's all coming up on this week's America 250 Best of Show. You know, Bob Casper and I are among those of you who love this country. We're proud Americans with a deep reverence for the sacrifices made by so many over the last 250 years. We stand with our hands over our hearts for the stars and stripes and the sound of our national anthem. 250 years ago, brave men and women, driven by their conviction to establish a free nation, battled the mighty English forces both land and sea. Strengthened by their resolve and faith in God, they miraculously prevailed. On this day, 250 years later, we commemorate and celebrate our ancestors for their bravery and conviction, not only in signing the Declaration of Independence, but for defending it to their dying days. In 1814, amid continued conflict with British forces, Francis Scott Key penned the lyrics to the Star-Spangled Banner, which would become our national anthem. Key and others watched for 25 hours as the British Navy bombed Baltimore in a spectacular show of force and fire. At the end of it all, it wasn't enough, and through the smoke, the flag unfurled in an American victory. Oh, say can you see by the dawn's early light, whose broad stripes and bright stars through the perilous fight. Oh, say does that star-spangled banner yet wave o'er the land of the free and the home of the brave? What is that which the breeze or the towering steep, as it fitfully blows, half conceals, half discloses? Now it catches the gleam of the morning's first beam, in full glory reflected now shines on the stream. 'Tis the star-spangled banner, O long may it wave, o'er the land of the free and the home of the brave. Blessed with victory and peace, may the heaven-rescued land praise the power that hath made and preserved us a nation. Then conquer we must, when our cause it is just, and this be our motto, in God is our trust. And the star-spangled banner in triumph shall wave, o'er the land of the free and the home of the brave. Happy birthday, USA. Celebrate safely, enjoy our show, and God bless America.
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8: We're joined now by our good friend who is not only hosting all of your favorite golf coverage from major championships to studio work at Golf Channel, but also author of that new book, Aren't You That Golf Guy? Rich Lerner is our guest. Rich, thanks for joining us. How are you, buddy?
15: I'm doing great, Brian. Thanks for having me on.
8: You know, it's been a busy really month for you, and first of all, congrats on the success of the book. By all accounts, it sounds like things are going really well.
15: Yeah, they are. People have been phenomenal, good response. They're enjoying the stories, a lot of funny, rowdy tales from my life in golf, and some deep dives that are relevant, obviously, with where we're sitting today. On Tiger, on Phil, Bryson, Scottie Scheffler, Jack Nicklaus, Tiger, Arnold Palmer, keep going. But it's the, I think what people are connecting to, my guess is, and I hope, the characters that you're meeting for the first time, that maybe you've had someone like an Elmer or an Izzy or a Mount or a Frank or a Shin, in your golfing life somewhere, and these were all characters that populated my misguided youth on the course, my dad's driving range, par three in miniature golf, and at the Modest Club, where I was introduced to other aspects of the sport, and it all, makes for kind of a spicy gumbo of some sort. The stories are, they're they're ribald in spots and they're off color, but always in, they're always authentic and always, I think, in good spirit. And so people have been great. The response has been phenomenal.
8: I love it. I love it. Hey, coming off of Shinnecock, it's been some interesting comments. Bob and I have talked about this, and it was great to be there on site and to see it and witness it and experience. You know, it's really one of the meccas of American golf, if not all of golfdom, there in the Hamptons, and Shinnecock with its rich history and one of my favorite Open Championship venues. Mm-hmm. But there's so many things that went on that week, right? From, you know, the way the crowd reacted to Wyndham Clark to it just felt like, how was the golf course set up? Was there too much water? Was it too easy? Was it too, like, it there seemed like there was just a lot of things that were going on, and I'm trying to decide how it all shook out. Obviously for Wyndham it was great. When you look back, how do you summarize all that went on that week at Shinnecock?
15: That's a good question. No easy answer. I will say this. Just about every major we go to now, with the Masters is kind of in its own category. The Masters lives in a different realm. We all know that. But certainly when we go to a U.S. Open and to a PGA Championship, the dominant storyline always at the start of a week is the setup. And can the old ballpark withstand the onslaught from the modern power player? And, oh, they cut down trees. Oh, they narrowed the fairways. Oh, they widened the fairways. That is always the number one topic of discussion. And that's just, you know, because of where we are in the sport. And the governing bodies are trying to protect these older golf courses, these, you know, Fenway Parks and Wrigley Fields of the sport. And so you have that, and then you have, a changing demographic. New and younger people are coming to the sport, and they're bringing with them a different attitude towards the sport. It's a little louder. It's definitely more engaged. And in some cases, I think in this case, and certainly at the Ryder Cup, it goes over the line. And so you add in gambling. And the idea that people want to create some content or create a moment, and that's the recipe for what we saw at Shinnecock and obviously at Bethpage Black to a greater extent. And you never leave these majors clean, it feels like. There's always some spillover and something to talk about in what I call the what do you think economy. It's an entire economy that, you know, that goes for days and there's profit in it. And it's, you know, we're in that economy in the, you know, hey, Brandel, what do you think about Wyndham Clark? Hey, Dan Rappaport, what do you think? No Laying Up, Fried Egg, Jeff Shackelford, everybody else on social media. What does everyone think? What do you think of the way the fans treated Wyndham? What do you think of the Tommy Fleetwood's fuller slacks? What do you think of the way Wyndham hugged his? What do you think of the way he hugged his girlfriend? And it goes for days with people asking, "What do you think?" And we're still at it, you and I, right now. And we just say it's Shinnecock is no different than most of the big events of the last, you know, 5-7 years or so. It's always a little messy, and imperfect from the setup. You know, people, I think, you know, took issue with the greens. You know, they can't get them any faster than 10.5, 11. They're so slopy in spots, and that, you know, there's just a sense that maybe, you know, these greens that were built 100+ years ago just aren't quite meant to handle the modern game. But we get through it. I think the USGA on the whole has to feel good and did a credible job in setting up the golf course. And it is a challenging site, and I think will continue to be. It's now an anchor site But when you're as close to the water as they are, the coastal winds are always going to be a factor, and you always run the risk of getting a quick shift in the winds, you know, where they go from relatively light to gusts of over 30, maybe 40 miles per hour, and then the possibility of oscillating golf balls or balls just moving, period, on the greens. So that's something that they're going to have to live with at Shinnecock Hills. I think there's some other issues out there. I don't think it's easy to get to. There are not a lot of hotels out there. Traffic is a massive problem. It puts the television crews under great strain, having to shuttle in, the risk of being late because there was an accident, what have you. I didn't like the fact that on Saturday there was no buzz, no energy around that final group late. Because they teed them off for television in hopes of pushing that third round deeper into prime time. They teed them off at like 3:40. And so as they made the turn, the grandstands were pretty much empty.
14: Yeah.
15: The people had already skated out of there and off to dinner, wherever it was, Long Island, back in the city. And so, there are lots of forces converging on these events, from television to weather to the modern power game to a new style of fan engagement, and it's you get what we've been getting. And,
14: yeah.
15: But on the whole, I would say I would back to the golf. We're always flying in 100 directions away from the golf. I give Wyndham Clark a lot of credit. He took New York's best shot. He took Shinnecock's best shot, and he stood up tall. And maybe he's a guy built for specifically wider fairways, wider corridors, LACC in 2023 when he won, and now here. He's just not the straightest driver of the golf ball, and that had typical.
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24: On Wyndham, can he become a Brooks Koepka? Could he become a Bryson DeChambeau? I'm thinking about two-time U.S. Open champions. Is he a Lee Jansen? Is he a Curtis Strange? He certainly passed Andy North because Andy only won the two U.S. Opens and no other tour events. So what?
25: He did. Andy won. Andy won one other tour event.
24: Oh, did he get one other? Okay.
25: Yeah, he won one other. Yeah.
24: So,
25: that's a good question, yeah. And time will tell. So what does Wyndham have now? Five wins and two U.S. Opens. So,
24: yeah.
25: Lee Jansen was probably, I think, if I had an eight-win guy, and two were U.S. Opens. Lee was kind of a steady Eddie. I don't think that's Wyndham Clark. He's more explosive and volatile. Bryson's where Bryson's at probably 9-10 wins, somewhere in there. And he's left to go play LIV, obviously. I think robbing him of some great years and diminishing his legacy somewhat, that's story for another day. That's a good question. I would, if you pressed me right now, I would say Wyndham ends up with probably eight, nine total wins, and not sure he'll get another major, but you can't write it off. So it's been a good career. I do remember his late agent, John Mascitello, telling me probably 10 years ago, before anyone knew who Wyndham Clark was, he said, I got a guy that I think is going to be really good. If he can get his act together, he can put it all together. He's got a ton of talent. And so it's Wyndham Clark. And so, major talent, no doubt about it. So, you know, would it shock me if he ended up as a 10-11 win guy with three majors? No. I think he would be wrong to bet against that. He's proven us wrong in the last few years.
24: Well, I do apologize to Andy, who I had the chance to play in a pro-am with in a senior tour event once.
25: Great guy.
24: I did remiss on his 1977 Westchester Classic win. So, yes, my bad. But yeah, 78 and 85 opens. Last question, yeah. And this is a big topic. I know there's so much to break down, but man, big news day on Monday when it was announced that the PGA Tour was making some structural changes. We knew it was coming, but we got more details. I still have a lot of questions, but just quickly on the layout of it, how are you feeling?
25: I think not all that much different than I felt a year ago. You know, which is to say, I don't have strong feelings about it necessarily. I think there will, as it relates to the fans, I personally think they've been confused by all the talk of the schedule. They just want to know, is the golf on this weekend? And I do think this is somewhat confusing. What do you mean, two tours? Challenger, what does that mean? The simplest way that we can all explain this now to fans who are wondering is there's a major league and a minor league. That's what this is. It's reflected in the money, $4 million purses versus a minimum of 20. I think on the positive side, going from 72 player fields as we have this week at Travelers in Connecticut with no cut to 120, maybe 130 with a cut is absolutely a positive development because the game is just too deep to restrict playing opportunities. I do think doing away with sponsors' exemptions is a good thing. It's more of a meritocracy. That the essence of this game, Brian, has always been, what'd you shoot? I don't care what your name is, how much money you have. I don't care about any of that. Today, what did you shoot? Let me see your card. The numbers don't lie. That's a move in that direction. And I would say with 90 spots at season's end, earning exemptions for the following year, that's bordering on cutthroat. I think there will be consequence and we'll feel it as fans late in the season. They run the risk of you know, it feeling the same players, same kind of storylines week in and week out. And I think, you know, what you had before, it wasn't perfect, but it all fell under the PGA Tour banner. And take the Cognizant, which, you know, would have been like a, you know, was like a tier two event. You know, because of where it landed on the schedule, no fault of their own, guys just couldn't play, you know, four or five in a row in the middle of the high season getting ready for the majors. So Palm Beach gets stuck, but they still end up with credible players that had some name value. And I'm talking about Shane Lowry. Shane Lowry, if these were movies, Shane Lowry wouldn't be Brad Pitt or Tom Cruise, but he'd be a bankable actor, and you could make a movie with Shane Lowry as the lead, and it might do really well. And guess what? Lowry, as the star of the Cognizant movie, gave us a dramatic and traumatic performance where he crashed at the end. And it was talked about for days. It was a movie that generated some buzz. Did it have Rory and Scotty and all the big stars? No. But it was still good. And so I worry that just flat now designating a whole group of events to be, you know, more than 20 as minor league, that they've damaged some of these tournaments where that maybe they didn't need to. You know, again, where the fans are concerned, there will be high level golf, the best in the world. The PGA Tour is, you know, the undisputed champ. They won the battle against LIV. That thing's over. The best golf in the world is played on the PGA Tour, period. And so fans will get their golf every weekend. And if it isn't, you know, if there are those 7 weeks where the minor league, the Challenger Series, will have the stage to themselves, I suspect we will see you know, some guys that you recognize. You know, this year, for example, Max Homa, Tony Finau have struggled. So those guys may end up, or guys like that, invariably you're going to see that, people who lose their game. You're going to see those guys down on that Challenger series. And now that, you know, the next question will be, what tournaments will make up the championship series outside of the majors and the players and the playoff events? And, you know, will it be Canada? Will it be the Travelers here? I think we know, obviously, you know, ones like the Memorial, Pebble Beach, Riviera, although Riviera's, you know, the place on the in the schedule, you know, there's some possibly some movement because they're hosting the majors and the Olympics in the coming years. But, you know, I would think Phoenix, WM Phoenix Open, will find its way onto the big schedule. Probably Torrey Pines. I hope Canada. I think this one here, the Travelers. The Texas. How many? There are four tournaments now in Texas. San Antonio, Houston, and then two in the Dallas-Fort Worth area. I think two of four. I don't think all four make it. Who's willing to be relegated to second-tier status? What's the market for those lesser events? So there's a lot that still needs to be determined, but where the fans are concerned, they're going to be seven irons airborne every single weekend, including in the fall. Yeah. And we'll have some of those national opens, which I love. We'll take on, I think, greater importance and significance, and maybe we'll see some guys travel internationally the way Rory has done. And I would say on the whole, you know, I think they did this in part to repackage it for delivery toward the new television negotiations. Let's get some momentum. Let's get some clarity. And I think that's in large part what this has been, not to minimize the work they've done. I think it's substantial. And then I think the last question I would throw out is are they going to market in 2028 when they roll this out with John Rahm and Bryson DeChambeau and Joaquin Neiman?
0: Yeah.
25: And I would suspect the answer will be yes. I don't know what that looks like or what the pathway back will be, but I would suspect that will happen because it's best for the tour. It's best for their television partners. And if you're going to ask people to take fewer events for television, presumably for equal or more money, then you better do everything you can to deliver some star power. And by the way, they in this new rollout, they haven't guaranteed that. And ultimately, that has been, you know, the number one goal for years is to get the best players together more often. And, you know, they just can't achieve it until such time as they contract the players. You won't have that. You know, the guys like their freedom. Rory's not even going to get to 15 this year, 15 events, the minimum. And they made some sort of a backroom deal with Rory to exempt him. And
8: does his lifetime status jump in there, though, Rich? Does that... having won over 20?
25: Not specifically in this case, but they found some carve out there, and I'm okay with it, honestly. Yeah. You've given as much as Rory has given to the game, and he's been a global champion of golf in ways that other players, certainly American players, have not been. And he's entitled to make his own schedule, call his own shots. I'm fine with it. In some ways, these guys are not entirely different than, you know, rock and roll performers, singers. You know, they tour, they perform, and as they get deeper into their career, they might change their schedule to suit their lifestyles. And you know, the game, every tournament would tell you unequivocally they're better for it with Rory in them. And if it's, you know, what has he played, 9 or 10 events this year, then we'll take it. Would you like it to be more? Of course. But it's his life and his career. And it's obviously been a successful one.
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0: There are bag rats, and then there are caddies. Pro jocks who are legends in caddy shacks across the PGA Tour.
1: While we can neither confirm nor deny the existence of this legendary looper,
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8: 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Caddy, how we doing? How we feeling?
2: Caddy is enjoying. I don't want to tell anybody how good the weather is where I'm living, so I'm not going to tell anybody. Let's just leave it at that. I don't want anybody to move here.

0: I like it. Next question. Okay, I gotta go somewhere. I gotta go down a little. Just side note here.
1: Okay.
0: When I hear the term champions, I think Champions Tour senior guy.
2: Yeah.
0: When I hear challenger, I think it's the Korn Ferry Tour in Europe, right? The Challenge Tour. I got a problem with the names, but because all the champions, I mean, do you have to be a winner to get on the top 130? If what if you haven't won?
2: It's championship.
0: Like Patrick Rogers.
2: Championship, right?
0: Okay. Well, anyway, that thing aside.
2: By the way, I think those names are a working title.
1: Correct.
2: It wouldn't surprise me if it was the FedEx Series and the Wells Fargo Series or whatever.
0: Well, we know that clearly they listen to the show because have they not done kind of what? Anyway, I'm just saying. Just saying.
2: Okay, outside of the semantics of it, you said to me, you called me and you said, what a great time if you're a tour player. Why is that?
0: Oh, well, it looks like we've got something like 240 plus exempt guys when we were looking at 100 or 90 or 70. Okay, we've got 240 playing in the two leagues here, which is awesome. The minimum person that in the Challenge League is $4 million, so that's the minimum. You can compare that to a Korn Ferry, which is $1 million. That's also a little less than a lot of the events are playing for now that aren't the signature,
1: right.
0: but that's a minimum number. That's the basement. That's not the penthouse. So you've got a lot more. The one thing I really like about it is they're creating more opportunities for the next Scotty Scheffler or whoever to be developed.
1: I agree with you.
0: It's like they figured everything out pretty impressively. But yeah, if you're a caddy or a player, you just feel like, wow, there's more jobs and it's going to be pretty cool. And the other thing you're loving,
2: it's actually 264 players caddy.
0: Because of the one, it's 132?
2: No, it's 120 and 144.
1: Yes.
0: Yeah, that's why I'm glad I'm not in the numbers business. It's not like I provide accurate distance information to everyone on the tour every week. Wow. You bet, caddies, check the book. That's all I'm saying.
2: 90 and 16, 116, right?
0: 90 and 16
1: is
0: 116.
1: Yeah. What else is kind of interesting is that once you're on the championship series, you can't drop down to play the Challenger Series
2: events.
0: That is, but I predict a certain carve out. If you live in the city and your name's Scotty Scheffler, you can probably play in the Nelson. I'm just going to go out on a limb there.
1: Or defending champion.
0: DC can play in the other event if they want to. I like that. Yeah, let's kind of.
2: I don't know about that. Okay, I know we need to set the base. We're off on the tangents already. But I don't know under this model if you want the defending champ coming back. Because if the defending champ comes back, it's kind of like if an amateur wins on tour, he doesn't win the money, but he could. So that goes to the next guy. But is that the case with this? Because if you're a challenge guy and you don't want anybody from. You're just trying to get up to the next level.
1: Correct.
2: You don't
1: need
2: guys coming down and taking those points away from you. You're going to need those points. So that's why I get that they don't want him playing down.
0: I got a better one for you. If he plays down, the number one guy gets to play that signature event that week. How's that?
2: Oh, spot swap?
0: I mean, if your buddy's number one on the list, I mean, how to make the right friends at the right time is all. Anyway.
2: Okay, but wait. Let's play that out a second. Although that's nice because let's say you get the spot swap. Scotty's like, I'm playing Dallas, and so number one moves up and plays that week at whatever.
0: Yeah.
2: That guy is missing out on the points that he needs to be able to accumulate the season-long points to be able to get back to that. So while that one week he might make more money, it is it's sort of unofficial money because it's not the Tories trying to dump. You see what I mean? Right. Like, it really is set up that you need to sort of play where you're at.
0: Give him the choice to shape his own destiny. Let him bet on himself or not. Okay, so let's go schedule. It's tremendous. I mean, how cool is it that you can literally, like, you're just in on your schedule. If you're in on those one whatever lists, you're in. You can make your whole schedule for the year. Boom. Thank you. That's awesome.
1: Yeah.
0: That's awesome. Then the fall. So we're adding events. We got to be adding events. We're adding like six. I'm guessing we're going to add 5, 6, 7 events that are going to be opposite field events during the regular summer schedule because they got to get enough events in, right? So maybe, I don't know, maybe that's wishful thinking. But
1: Daddy, do you have inside knowledge on going back to Hawaii?
0: I do not, but I'm going to pretend like I do to maybe influence somebody by starting a rumor.
2: Don't let the truth get away from the story.
0: I mean, I love Wailai. How can you not like Maui? Come on, man. Wow. In January, are you kidding? Anyway, plus I get to go back there if I want to. Anyway, that's selfish. So, fall series. I mean, cool stuff. You got guys dropping down from the big league to try to get their status in there. They're going to be playing stuff. You can maybe go play an Australian Open or a South African Open, which Caddy is going to predict will be PGA Tour affiliated at a minimum events. And then you've got, probably some what we used to call silly season. I mean, it's just awesome. It seems like we talked about scarcity, but it's almost like you're creating maybe you're creating a little bit of scarcity at the top, the very top level.
1: Yeah, yeah.
0: There's not 46 events that the top 30 guys can even play in anymore. There's only like 20 of them that they can even play in, right? So they're going to play in most of them. So that's the scarcity thing. It's scarcity plus trying to get the best field possible to tell a sponsor, well, you know, this guy might not play, but almost everybody is going to. And the sponsor's like, that's cool. Here's $20 million. Thank you. So that's cool. It's kind of impressive that there's obviously quite a demand for enough sponsors putting up a lot of money for a decent number of events. So that's how healthy golf is. As the sponsors, it seems to be that way, and I just love it. It's like, wow, it's really cool.
1: What about the Tour Championship match play?
2: That's huge.
0: Yeah, so that's I mean, I like the fact that
1: they'll crown a regular season champion, but then they go to the Tour Championship for match play.
0: Yeah, and it's proper because, first of all, golf. You know, we're always trying to make it like it was another sport with a World Series that ends everything or a Super Bowl that ends everything. Nothing ends everything in golf. Golf is just the four majors. But now, the way they're going to do it, they've got kind of a year-end thing for the guy who performs the whole year.
1: Correct.
0: And like was said by the future commissioner, that's a bigger accomplishment than just winning a short series, right? The year-long accomplishment is, we've always considered player of the year, the guy who's the player of the year and not the month, right?
2: Yeah,
0: so,
2: good point.
0: Yeah, so that's player of the year, which is great. And then, so a lot of people, I'm not a great fan of the match play idea because it never seems to pan out that well in past history. But now that you can look at it another way, and you say, it is a cool idea, let's get the top maybe 8 guys or the top 16 or whatever the top's going to be. It's not going to be everybody. It's going to be a small field. I'm just fantasizing what I'd like to see. And it would be awesome if you could talk
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2: Control Golf Radio, Brian Taylor, Bob Casper, and America's favorite caddy. We're talking about this championship series on the PGA Tour, how it works. Again, 120 players. They're going to have a cut. 90 will survive. Let's just start there for a second. How big, Rich Lerner mentioned this in hour number one, the ramifications toward the end of the season. How about those guys that are on the bubble watch, you know, 91 to 120? Like, how big are those last few events going to be? And, you know, one of the things they want to do is they want to have consistent fields. How are you going to be able to take a week off if you have a tough start, if you fall a little behind? Like, that whole race is actually going to mean something, and it's not going to be a matter of convenience. Well, I don't want to play two in a row. It's going to be like, I can't afford not to play next week. I have got to get some more points and try to move up, especially because the guy that I'm chasing, he took the week off. This is my chance. Like, there's going to be a lot of that kind of stuff that I think will be interesting.
0: Okay, let's count up. If you remove Rory, maybe if you remove Scotty, but if you remove Rory alone, how many guys skip a signature event this year in total altogether? How many skips are there? Can you name one?
2: I'd have to
1: look. No, there's none.
0: There's none.
1: Why would you?
0: Did you name one? No. No.
1: No.
0: None. Everybody's gonna play every event except for maybe Rory, maybe Scotty, and a couple of them. So you can kind of throw that skip an event thing out. I mean, it's big. You want Rory to be there.
2: Yeah, but I'm talking 23 to 24. You think everyone's going to play 23 to 24 events?
0: No, what you'll see is you'll see the
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0: options instead of the strip. And so that's actually even worse if you're not on medication, because with FUE, to take the hair from the back of your head homogeneously so it doesn't look all moth-eaten, they have to take it sort of from all over. So they have to take it outside of the safe zone of hair. And so when you start continuing to lose hair, essentially you just lose your hair transplant over time. And it all comes down to basically getting a hair transplant without medication is a worse idea than just going bald and just, you know, shaving your head alone. Because you're just going to look super funny over time.
1: Yeah, you guys all have great heads of hair. So I'm curious to hear from each of you how long you've been on Lock Lab or the formula that is in Lock Lab, and also just if you will, we'll start with you, David, and how tell our listeners exactly what is in Lock Lab.
0: Yeah, so it's 5 milligrams of oral minoxidil, 1.1 milligram of finasteride, and 1 milligram of biotin.
2: And 0.1 milligrams of dutasteride. We have that version as well.
0: So there's a Lock Lab Plus pill as well that has 0.1 milligrams of dutasteride. And so that's for guys with more aggressive male pattern baldness genes.
1: Okay. 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We'll be right back. 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I'm Dr. Adam Brockman.
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0: Welcome back. The final segment here on Health Talk America. We're going to finish strong with the team from Block Lab. That is the Dimuzio brothers. It's David, Paul, and Mark. And David, I want to say that Lock Lab, it's available 100% online, and you made it that way because of the accessibility. Why was it so important for you guys to make this readily available and accessible to the masses?
1: Well, almost all of our friends and family who are males were already on this pill, and it was very difficult to get. They would have to go to Dr. McGrath, pay a consultation fee, go to this compounding pharmacy. It was difficult dealing with that pharmacy. And so, yeah, we just wanted to make it super simple. So it really is. I mean, essentially, in 3 minutes, you can solve baldness for yourself and never have to worry about it again.
0: Mm-hmm. And then so when we're looking at this and we're saying, okay, well, there's no consultation, there's no fees going to the doctor's office with this, how affordable is it for everyone?
1: So it comes out to $35 a month for the normal Lock Lab pill when you order a 5 month supply. So yeah, I mean, for what does that come out to? A few hundred dollars a year, you can never have to worry about losing your hair. I think about it like this. If I could pay a few hundred dollars a year and never have to go to the gym but have great muscles or never have to worry about wrinkling or washing my face, I would do any of those things. I mean, I would do it for 10 times as much money. I would happily pay to never have to worry about any of those other problems. So the fact that hair, which is such an important thing, one of the main things, you know, that makes you look older or younger, is solved for a few hundred dollars a year is incredible.
0: Seems like a bargain. So Paul, is there, for someone out there that's listening right now and saying how can I incorporate this in my daily routine? Will you tell them how simple this is?
1: Well, I'm pretty forgetful, so I have a little reminder every day to take it. But I mean, it just takes a few seconds. You can take it. We wanted to make the pill really small. We're all like very avid travelers, and we wanted to make it where you could actually potentially take it without water, which is, yeah, it's small enough to do that while still containing everything it needs to be done, it needs to have. So yeah, easy for people who have a hard time taking pills. Easy, you know, basically in every way. Because yeah, we just wanted something that we would ideally want for ourselves.
0: Mm-hmm. And so, Mark, I'm gonna finish with this question. Realistically, when will somebody see the new, like, say, for instance, if it's a guy, see the new him? Like, when would you see the results starting if you took this right, starting today?
1: Yeah, great question. So the general rule of thumb is about 4 to 6 months that you'll start noticing results. You can continue to see further improvement up to 12 months. And then after that, you'll maintain those results in your hair for the rest of your life. But we also do have patients that are super responders. So, you know, it sounds like you, Dr. Adam, are already starting to see results even in as little as 3 months. So that does happen, and it is possible.
0: Great. Well, I got to say, Paul, you know, David, Mark, thank you so much for joining me today. This is Dr. Adam Brockman reminding you on Health Talk America that your health is your greatest wealth. I want you to keep it, protect it, and for heaven's sake, keep that hair. We'll see you next hour.
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That's where Dr. Nathan Bryan's N101 comes in. 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I'm Dr. Adam Brockman, and you are in the right place for your health. 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

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I'm Dr. Adam Brockman. 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

0: 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Stay with us. I'm Dr. Adam Brockman, host of Health Talk America, the nation's number one health talk radio show. 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
3: We'll discuss it on the way back. Hour one in the books, hour two on the horizon. Tons about the NBA. Keep it close, everybody. Mike Wilson, Andy Dorf. It is the Dorf on Sports.

0: breaking news this hour from townhall.com. I'm Michael Harrington. President Trump led commemorations of America's 250th birthday last night, and then there was a massive fireworks display in the skies over the city. President Trump says the 4th of July celebrates two and a half centuries of American victories over evil.
1: Here on our National Mall, we're celebrating freedom's triumph over tyranny, liberty's conquest over oppression, and the enduring victory of the American spirit from the July 4th, 1776 to July 4th, 2026. Big dates. That's big dates. Two big ones.
0: The FBI expanding its investigation into Georgia's 2020 election.
2: The Bureau has assigned 260 analysts from field offices nationwide to review Fulton County election records by mid-July. Federal agents previously seized ballots and other documents as part of the probe. Although Georgia's 2020 results were recounted and audited, confirming a win by Joe Biden, President Donald Trump has long argued that the election was tainted by fraud. Supporters of the review say a thorough investigation can help answer lingering questions and bolster confidence in election integrity. Kim Lorman reporting.
0: Two Romanian nationals in the U.S. pleading guilty to wire fraud.
3: Prosecutors say the pair were part of an identity theft ring spanning multiple states. From the summer of 2024 until last August, they allegedly used skimming devices to steal SNAP information, then bought hundreds of dollars in bulk items, reselling them for profit. The fraud totaled more than $760,000, causing substantial hardship for over 10 victims. Both could face up to 20 years in prison as the administration targets SNAP fraud nationwide. I'm Bill Alexander.
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0: Three people died, seven others were rescued after a boat capsized on a Wisconsin lake during a strong storm. Many injuries were reported in Wisconsin's Walworth County as the storm toppled trees, knocked down power lines, and damaged buildings. Police are investigating the capsizing on Lake Geneva. The mayor declared an emergency and noted power outages and minor injuries. County authorities received 911 calls reporting damage and people trapped in buildings. Authorities in California say former House Speaker Nancy Pelosi's husband has been involved in a hit and run and could face misdemeanor charges. They say Paul Pelosi hit a parked car in Yountville and briefly stopped before driving away. A witness called 911 and deputies found him nearby with severe damage to his car. He was not under the influence at the time and was not arrested. The Napa County Sheriff's Office recommended charges with him fleeing the scene of an accident. News and analysis at townhall.com. Many Americans who might normally travel to exotic destinations are sticking closer to home this summer.
5: Small business owners in U.S. tourist destinations say they're seeing more Americans sticking closer to home this summer. Businesses around places like Lake Tahoe, Asheville, North Carolina, and World Cup host Kansas City say they've noticed customers trading in overseas vacations for road trips and day excursions. Between FIFA coming to the U.S. and 250 celebrations just about everywhere, many residents have found they don't have to travel far to make great summer memories this year. Bob Agnew reporting.
0: Kylian Mbappe scored his 19th career World Cup goal yesterday, and France survived stifling heat to beat Paraguay 1-0. Sending the Blues into the quarterfinals of the big event for the fourth straight time. France advanced to play Morocco on Thursday in Foxborough, Massachusetts. There was extreme heat warnings in effect all through yesterday's match. More on these stories at townhall.com.
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16: 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Welcome in. It is the Dorf on Sports Weekend Edition. Mike Wilson, Andy Dorf coming at you. You could get at us, 1-800-878-7529. 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Can always get at us on the X thing. For Mike, it's Pigskin Opinion. For me, it's Dorf on Sports. Facebook, Dorf on Sports. IG, it's the real Dorf on Sports there. Speaking of real, Novak Djokovic, man, looking to get to the Sweet 16, the round of 16 at Wimbledon, just about to close it out right here in the fourth set. We'll talk about tons of this stuff, Mike, obviously, in this hour, so get ready for an hour of a lot of NBA discussion, maybe some football. We'll go around it, as you know, man, but we'll probably be focusing a little bit on the NBA and all the trades and free agency and just the insanity, man. It's a totally different world than it was a little bit, just like a month ago, man. Totally different. All right, let's take a break. We'll come back on the other side, Mike, and we'll get into it. Mike Wilson, Andy Dorf, it is the Dorf on Sports Weekend Edition. We'll be right back.
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0: everybody. Welcome back, people. We are the Dorf on Sports Weekend Edition. Mike Wilson, Andy Dorf coming at you. You could come at us, 1-800-878-7529. Those would be our digits. You can always get at us on the X thing. For Mike, it's Pigskin Opinion. For me, it's Dorf on Sports. Facebook, Dorf on Sports. IG, it's The Real Dorf on Sports there. So, we'll get into this, man. I do want to talk NBA basketball and obviously all kinds of craziness with lots of big names being moved and lots of changes in organizations. I'm just curious. Like, there's been three, in my humble opinion, three bombs that have been dropped. But I'm curious which bomb you think is the biggest, and I'm going to go with the first bomb, which was Giannis, right before the trade, the draft, obviously. And then you had JB, and you had Kawhi. So, in your humble opinion, which one of those is the biggest bombshell when you really think about it?
1: Well, without being biased towards my guy, Jaylen Brown, you could make the argument that Kawhi is. Like, going from L.A. back to Toronto, and, you know, that puts Toronto in the mix. You put Kawhi with Scottie Barnes up there, and what they're trying to do with that coach, who, by the way, they just extended him as well. So they believe, the Raptor organization believes in what that coach in Toronto, what Darko is doing. So they're all big bombs in their own right. But you can certainly make the argument that Kawhi was the biggest. Until they started talking about it, I didn't see that coming. Because Kawhi is a Southern Cal guy. Like, he's a San Diego guy. He's an L.A. dude. I didn't see him moving back to Toronto where he won, where he got him their only NBA championship. So it's just one of those things. You just never know when it gets to the NBA free agency draft, you know, situation in the summertime. Because it is, and you and I've talked about it off air quite a bit, it's Days of Our Lives, man. It is a soap opera for NBA junkies like you and me dealing with this. So what do you think to you? Is it Giannis for you? Is it JB? Is it Kawhi? You know, what do you think it is, my man?
0: To me, it's JB, bro, because it gives Philadelphia, for a couple reasons. First and foremost, I can't believe Boston traded this guy in the same conference, and not only the same conference, but the same frickin' division. You give this guy all kinds of incentive to want to go out there and be a killer against you, and I don't know, man. I think JB is going to play. Look, he was great last year, okay? The guy almost had an MVP-like season. I mean, he did. He was in the conversation. So when you look at what it gives Philadelphia, I mean, they got 7 years younger with the trade, okay? Because PG-13 is 36, and JB's 29. So they gained 7 years. They got a better player. Honest to God, they Boston got fleeced here, bro. For Brad Stevens being such a bright dude and so creative and so innovative, a good coach.
1: He's
0: made lots of great moves as a GM, dude. What the hell did he just do here? That's my real question for Boston Celtic fan right now, and how you're feeling about what just happened to your organization. I mean, look, so in a lot of ways, you know, people are saying, well, they've made it pretty clear that this is Tatum's team now, and we always knew it was, okay? But it's obviously clear. But here's what they did do. They got rid of a guy that is a little bit ball dominant, right? Because Tatum is ball dominant too. And I think Paul George has the ability for you to let, you know, just spot up and shoot a little bit more. Same with Derek White. Like, so in a weird way, does this fit Joe Mazzulla and his style maybe a little bit better? I don't know, right? Like we're going to have to wait and see. But in my humble opinion, bro, you just broke up, not one of.
1: Yep.
0: Not the top two or three, but you just lost the best duo in the NBA, man. And I hope it's all worth it for the Boston Celtics with their big brain and their big idea here to make Jason Tatum the clear-cut face of that organization, Mike.
1: Yeah, you really have to hope that that's what happens, that they see a path here to regain championship cred, you know? My thing with the trade was, why, okay, one, Jaylen Brown never said, I wanted to be traded. He never came out and made some demand. He never made a big stink about being in trade negotiations. He might have to friends or behind the scenes, but nothing publicly. And I'm sitting here going, okay, I get the Giannis thing. I do. I understand that. But at the end of the day, I'm like, okay, they didn't win that sweepstakes, quote unquote. But now, I was in a spot where I'm like, okay, here we go. We're just going to run this back. We got Mitchell Robinson. They signed Mike Conley. You know, we still have the $27 million trade exception that we can use on somebody. You know, like, what's the long-term, totally long-term plan here if we're going to keep these guys together? And people have been wanting to break these guys up forever, and I've never understood it. Like, what do you think is going to happen if they break them up, or this is such a bad combination? They went to Eastern Conference Finals. They went to two NBA Championship Finals series. They won one of them. They got, you know, like, what else do you want out of these two? And I just think some of this, Andy, And I may be way off and left field with this. This was like a media narrative dream for some people because they've been trying to break these guys up. Oh, it doesn't work. Brown's this, Tatum's that. Like, what, you know? But you hit the nail on the head in terms of the organization going, all right, JT, this is your team. This is your squad. This is your organization. Let's go. Now it's on the organization. What's going to be the championship type trade or move that they're going to do for Jason Tatum? If you're turning you're giving the keys of Ferrari to JT, what's the championship move you're going to do for him? It's not Paul George. I understand your take with Paul George. Like to me, he's going to be able to kind of float and roam a little bit and hit threes. He killed Boston in the playoffs with his shooting. So if we get that, okay. But my move, go get Trey Murphy out of New Orleans. Go get that kid, and that'll help.
0: Look, man, in order, I'm going to go like this. I think Philadelphia improved the most. I think the Toronto Raptors second. And then Miami, who are very incomplete right now. Giannis got out of Milwaukee, but I don't think he's in a better situation in Miami. All right, let's take a break. We'll come back. We'll continue going around the NBA.
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0: Alrighty, everybody, welcome back in, people. This is the Dorf on Sports Weekend Edition. Mike Wilson, Andy Dorf coming at you. You could get at us, 1-800-878-7529. Those would be the digits. As I'm watching right now behind me, Mike, at Wimbledon, breakfast at Wimbledon. Going to have my French toast here pretty soon and bacon and eggs. You think I'm kidding, but I'm not. No, you think I'm kidding, but I'm not. Truth be told, that's what Katie's making this morning, French toast, eggs, and bacon, maybe even some sausage. I have no idea, but we're checking out Wimbledon. It's a little far away, bro. You would have had to wake up this morning at 6 a.m. to get here. But I am going to be watching Naomi Osaka and Aryna Sabalenka going at it here. Should be an interesting one. Yeah, go ahead. Let me make this statement. No. Osaka could make this interesting, right. So we'll see how it goes. Go ahead.
1: No, and I didn't mean to interrupt you, my man, but tell me, what are your thoughts on Osaka? You know, she's had some issues off the court, some mental health stuff she's dealt with, some injuries, that kind of thing. I'd really like to see her break through and win a couple, win a few majors and all that kind of stuff. But what are your thoughts on Osaka?
0: You know, you got to be mentally tough in life, and I think that, honest to God, you know how I feel. I feel like sports in general are the perfect metaphor for life in general. You have adversity, right. You have ups, you have downs. I mean, it's literally, it's life, man. It's sports and life are so, they have right. so much in common. It's crazy. So what she's had to go through, you know, a lot of people have had to go through it, right? And I think ultimately what separates people is when you have the kind of ability that Naomi Osaka has, you just have to figure out a way to let everything else go and be yourself to the best of your ability. And I think that over the past few years, as she has come back to the sport, you know, she was a mom, right? She had a baby, like you're talking about. She had some emotional problems. She had some mental health issues. But it's also part of the story. It's part of the journey, man. It's good to see people be able to deal with that adversity and come back and maybe even come back stronger than they were before. So I think what I've seen from Naomi Osaka in her return is a person that's really confident, a person that's really composed, and she's matured a little bit, I think. So, you know, in a lot of ways, things can be good, things can be bad, and I think that this has been something that's been actually extremely positive for her to help her find herself and get her back on her feet. So I think it's a great story when you think about it, Mike. At the end of the day, going through things, trials and tribulations, and you have those ups and downs, but at the end of the day, she's back to doing what she loves and what she's really great at, which is being a professional women's tennis player and playing at the highest level and being on these stages and having us watch her on TV. And I don't know what you think, but when I watch her on the court, I think I see her at complete peace. And I've noticed a difference in her mental and her psyche about the way that she goes about things. So I think she's matured, and I think she's grown a lot from those experiences, Mike.
1: Yeah, no, I tend to think the same thing, and I just wanted to get right, get the, you know, some of this as, you know, she just, I don't know if it's, winning, I'm pulling over my words here, I apologize everybody, but I just think Osaka, some of this is luck winning a major and getting that kind of recognition and stuff, but I just really like her attitude with what she's had to deal with off the court, on the court possibly as well. But I just like, she seems like a fighter to me. Am I that far off on that take?
0: No, I mean, I think in general, everybody out there is a fighter, bro. You know, and when they stop fighting, It's not because they don't want to keep going, bro. It's more about their bodies breaking down on them. Because we've seen it time in and time again where, you know, Novak Djokovic is probably the most mentally tough tennis player that I've ever seen. But there's also now the part of the equation where his body breaks down on him, right? We've seen Berrettini, his right. body breaks down on him. And, you know, his comeback has been absolutely unbelievable. And it was really cool watching him and Dimitrov go at it because, like, both of those dudes have had so many issues and so many problems with their bodies. And I don't know, man. There's just something to watching a men's tennis match. And honest to God, I actually saw some great stuff from the women's side the other day as well. But the mutual respect that these guys have for each other, like Bublik and Tiafo the other day had this crazy freaking point. Tiafo winds up falling down. Where is Bublik? Bublik is right there to go and pick him up and give him a hand. Like, you just don't see that, bro. And I think that what really separates tennis is the mutual respect that each player has for each other. And I think the men do a better job of displaying it. But I will give credit where credit is due. And I feel like I've seen some women that I haven't seen do this before in the past, where they actually, you know, embrace the fact that they were part of something that was truly amazing and great, and it gave the fans everything that they wanted. And even though they fell short in that moment, they were able to appreciate the moment, and they were able to give the player across the net some dap. And I don't know, man. There's just something about that mutual respect that I find so amazing about watching a tennis match. And, you know, dude, these guys, here's the greatest thing about tennis, man. There's no time limit, Mike. There's no like,
1: right,
0: we blow a whistle and then we blow a whistle to end it. No. Like that's not how it works. And the thing that I love about tennis versus watching soccer is, like, there's no tying in tennis. You play until somebody is completely exhausted, and there's a few different ways to win a tennis match, okay? Mentally, emotionally, physically. Okay, that's the way I've always thought about tennis, is, like, you can beat somebody mentally, you can beat somebody emotionally, and you can beat somebody physically. And most of the time, you beat somebody each of those ways. They all have a part in how you get a victory on a tennis court, man. So to me, that there is such a beauty to the game in itself, as to how many different ways there are to go about it. And you know, I also think of it like this, you know, with there being no time limit, okay, it's all about, like, getting yourself into a match. And this will bring me back to what I was saying about Serena. I felt like Serena, the longer she could be on the court in that first round, it was better for her, because we knew she was rusty. We knew she hadn't played a match in 4 years. But being the pro that she is, being the GOAT that she is, she just needs more court time to get her feet under her, and then she would be able to go out there and battle more and more and more. And in certain cases, you know, you want to end matches quick. Like Djokovic doesn't want to be out there longer than he has to, because that takes a toll on his body. But Serena, in that first round, the longer she could be out there, the more she would get her feet under. It's not like she wanted to do that for the whole tournament, but to a certain degree, you've got to get your feet wet. So she got her feet wet at Wimbledon. We'll see what comes, man. I think that, you know, ultimately, Wimbledon was a great place for her to come back, because the points are short. You know, it's about serving. It's right. About returning. And that's the strength of her game. We saw it at times. We didn't see it the whole way through. But ultimately, like, I think that if she's around for the U.S. Open, I think she could have a little bit of success there. And, you know, getting back to my point about Osaka and Djokovic, like, dude, this is about putting your body to the test. This is about putting your mind to the test. And I think that ultimately, you know, Osaka, extremely mentally tough, and everything that she's gone through, again, I think it's a credit to her ability to just want to be out there and go and compete. And I think that to me is what I love about watching tennis in general, is the fact that these people go out there and they compete and they just give it everything they got, Mike. And there is no bell. You just play until you fall over, bro.
1: Yeah, you really do. And when they go five sets, they go three with the women, it becomes a test of endurance. And I like watching that kind of stuff. Just lay it all out, give it all you got, and see where the chips fall, man.
0: I agree. All right, let's take another break. We'll do it. We'll come back, and we'll continue rapping about the sports world. Mike Wilson, Andy Dorf, it is the Dorf on Sports Weekend Edition. We'll be right back.

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3: 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We are the Dorf on Sports Weekend Edition. Mike Wilson, Andy Dorf coming at you. You could get at us, 1-800-878-7529. Those would be our digits. Can always get at us on the X thing. For Mike, it's Pigskin Opinion. For me, it's Dorf on Sports. Facebook, Dorf on Sports. IG, it's the real Dorf on Sports there. All right, bro, I'm actually impressed by the two of us, because we have yet to talk about this like most of the world is continuing to talk about it insanely. And, you know, and at the end of the day, man, the guy I'm going to talk about next is in his 40s, but still doing what he does, and I think it's impressive, don't get me wrong, was able to carry his team in the first round of the NBA playoffs to get a victory over the Houston Rockets without two really important pieces, Austin Reeves and Luka Doncic, who never made it on the floor in the postseason. But obviously, talking about the king, LeBron James, who declares himself the greatest player of all time and doesn't want anybody else to do it, but he does it himself. Look, man, a few different options have just become available for this guy when you think about it, right? This move with Jaylen Brown going to the Philadelphia 76ers makes it a lot more attractive, first and foremost, man. It really does. And I'm just kind of curious your thoughts on what a LeBron James add to the Philadelphia 76ers might look like. And then, obviously, the talk about Golden State potentially with him going to play with the greatest shooter that God's ever seen, which is Steph Curry, as we all know. But then the other option of maybe going back to Cleveland, which is also an option, and I don't know if there's any options I'm not thinking about. Oh, yes, there is, actually, my friend. Let me give this one to you because it just popped into my head. I'm talking about Denver, potentially, because I know that him and Jokic have a decent relationship. And quite frankly, man, him and Denver might be pretty good if you think about what could potentially be there. So I've come up with four landing spots now for the King. And quite frankly, I think all of them could pay him $15.1 million. And at the end of the day, man, money shouldn't mean much to this guy when you think about it, because he's got way too much of it anyway. And at this point, you got to think he's playing for the love of the game. He's done something in the sense of playing with his son with the Los Angeles Lakers. And he's got another one that could be potentially coming up too. And maybe he wants to stick around to play with him. Who the heck knows? But four options right there. Any that I'm missing in your head, and then out of those, what might be the best option?
4: Well, according to his Clutch Sports CEO, you know, Rich Paul, who, you know, they're high school buddies and they run everything. Here are the teams that have contacted that are on the board with them. You mentioned the 76ers, Cleveland, Denver, Minnesota. I think that could be kind of interesting. Miami, New York. I don't think New York's really a possibility. Now, if New York would have lost the finals, then I think that had a bigger shot of happening. Golden State, Dallas, good God. The Boston Celtics, he would never go to Boston. and San Antonio. So, the teams that you mentioned, I think Denver would be interesting. I think going back to Cleveland, going home to Cleveland would be a nice bookend for him and his career. Something tells me he's gonna play this year, he's gonna play next year, and then retire to make it kind of an even 25 years, you know, in the NBA.
3: Crazy.
4: I don't think he wants to. His wife wants to go back to Miami. I don't know if he does necessarily, because the way it ended with him and Riley. I mean, Riley doesn't take any BS. He doesn't deal with LeBron and the drama that he can bring. I don't think Golden State's doable. I don't think from a financial standpoint that it's doable. I mean, they just gave Porzingis 2 years and $40 million. So I don't know how much money they got left, but I'm not sure about the financials with that. I think the best spot for him would be Denver or Philly. You want to say Philly, man, but it's like there's only one basketball to use, and when you think about it, if they add LeBron to that, you know, LeBron's going to want to get his shots. Maxey, you know, Edgecombe, JB's going to want to get his shots. And you know, is there enough basketballs to go around in Philly? So I would think maybe realistically, Denver and Cleveland would be interesting for him for different reasons to end up at. What do you think?
3: You know, I hear what you're saying about the ball issues there in Philadelphia, but quite frankly, man, LeBron is the ultimate team player too, when you think about it, because he doesn't need the ball, actually. He's great without the ball. You know, I think that what you saw with L.A. was

0: I think that could be a perfect scenario for LeBron where he doesn't have to be the main facilitator of the ball. So I think that could work out really well. San Antonio, I don't know, man. I like the move they made getting Tobias Harris there, get a little veteran presence. A little veteran presence for them. But I don't know, man. I think if he went there, I think the ball would be in his hands a lot more. We saw what De'Aaron Fox did. I don't know if I can trust him come playoff time and making good decisions. You look at what Washington has done. DeAndre Ayton is now part of the Washington Wizards. That in my opinion, that means that Anthony Davis is gone. So do Anthony Davis and LeBron figure out a way to play wherever together one more time? As we know, they were able to win a championship in L.A. So putting those two guys together somewhere, and I don't think it works in Philadelphia, right, because they've got Embiid there. So I think I'm back to Golden State, man. I think I see a real shot where both he and Anthony Davis wind up in Golden State, especially since Draymond and look, people can say what they want, okay? Like, Draymond did what he did because at the end of the day, bro, Draymond, his value on a team isn't what it once was, and quite frankly, for him to be able to stay on the Golden State Warriors, in my opinion, he had to take less money so that they would have flexibility to go out and make some other moves. So do I think where do I think makes the most sense, Mike? You know, I think Golden State makes the most sense because they can also bring Anthony Davis in there somehow, some way, especially after what Washington just did with bringing DeAndre Ayton in there. Like, they've got a logjam there now, man. So something's got to give in Washington, and I think it's going to be Anthony Davis. And I think Anthony Davis and LeBron wind up together somewhere, and most likely, in my opinion, that will be Golden State. Because, again, look at Denver. Doesn't make sense. You're not bringing Anthony Davis ain't going to Denver with Jokic there, okay? And by the way, that's going to be the next big story, and they're already starting that a little bit. Where will Jokic wind up, right? Like, where is he going to be after next season? But to me, that doesn't make sense. I think he's going to be there. I think they got to continue to figure out a way to build around him. So, again, at the end of the day, man, I'm back to Golden State. I'm back to Golden State, and I think that that's ultimately where LeBron winds up. What say you?
1: I think if he goes to Golden State, Golden State's going to have to
0: Hold on, what'd you say? They're going to have to get. What are they going to have to do?
1: They're going to have to get rid of somebody on Golden State to free up some money, because they just signed Porzingis to that 2-year $40 million deal. Yeah, the whole Draymond thing gave him flexibility, but they took some of that flexibility away when they signed Porzingis. So I don't know where they're going to fit, you know, going to fit the financials in with Golden State. I mean, it would be fun. I mean, I wouldn't see that as a championship. Necessarily a championship kind of team. It'd be a veteran team. It'd be a lot of fun to watch on a Tuesday night, but I'm not sure that you know, is necessarily a championship team, because when you look at AD, what's AD's problem? He can't stay healthy. You know, Porzingis has a hard time staying healthy, but he has his money. Davis brings, I don't know what his contract is, but I'm sure it's quite hefty, so there's going to have to be some movement on Golden State to be able to fit LeBron and AD on the same team with Steph, Draymond, Porzingis, you know, all those guys. Al Horford signed a, you know, he up with them as well, and I'm not saying that, like, those players are players of championship caliber, even though they've won a ring, but they've already signed and already have their money on the books. So something's going to have to happen or move.
0: So the way that they move is they get rid of Jimmy Butler, package him up, and to get some future assets for Anthony Davis, which would obviously create that big four scenario there in Golden State. And again, when I'm looking at things, the way that things have moved right now in the NBA, I think that that's extremely possible to happen. You don't know what you're going to get from Jimmy Butler, right, this year because he's returning from an injury. When will he be back, actually? That's also kind of up in the air to a certain degree. And I mean, I don't know. I think that you can tell somebody, hey, we're not going to move on from you. But as we've seen many times before, Mike, even though you have a situation that could be good, potentially for you, anything can change at the drop of a hat. And honest to God, I
1: think
0: if they can put it together, get rid of Jimmy and future assets for Anthony Davis, they're going to make this deal happen. I hear the music. We're going to come back, do what we always do, parting shot time. So keep it close, everybody. That's Mike Wilson. I'm Andy Dorf. You're hanging out with us here on Dorf on Sports Weekend Edition. We'll be right back.
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0: Welcome back for the final time here on the Dorfon Sports Weekend Edition with Mike Wilson. I would be Andy Dorf. And Mike, I got some breaking news for you, brother. Florian Bulgogun can play for the United States men's national soccer team, my friend. They have lifted the red card suspension, and he is available for Belgium. Great news. Let's go Team USA, baby.
1: Team USA, I'd like to see the backstory to that first. My final shout out kind of goes to, we were all kind of out ALS, struck another football for Chris Johnson this week.
0: Hold on one second. Move your position real quick, because you keep kind of breaking up in and out a little bit on me, and obviously we're doing our parting shots. Before we do that, real quick, can always get at us. For Mike, I'm the X thing. It's Pigskin Opinion. I'm Dorf on Sports. Facebook, Dorf on Sports. IG, it's the real Dorf on Sports there. Hopefully you're in a better position now, bro. Go ahead. Parting shot time.
1: I hope you can hear me just fine.
0: Got you now.
1: Go ahead. You got to give Chris Johnson all the hope in the world, battling ALS as he fights the nervous system disease. It's just sad that this still happens. But Chris Johnson, thoughts are with you, my man. You are a great running back, and let's see you fight this thing.
0: All right, man. I got a few different points. Parting shots. First and foremost, man, you know me, I'm a tennis guy, so Wimbledon's on right now. We got one more week of watching some of the greatest play the game. Watch it. Just a quick little bit of info. Novak Djokovic now has 106 victories at Wimbledon.
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0: And then, obviously, man, look, it's USA soccer time tomorrow night. Let's go. Let's get it done. Let's keep it rolling. Shock the world. For Mike Wilson and everybody else on the program.

0: Breaking news this hour from townhall.com. I'm Michael Harrington. The president led commemorations of America's 250th birthday last night before a massive fireworks display in the skies over Washington, D.C. 850,000 shells were fired. The president says our nation's founders crafted radical concepts of freedom that still endure today.
1: In Philadelphia, our founding fathers summoned the courage of giants and the wisdom of centuries to boldly proclaim these timeless truths. They declared that all men are created equal, that they are endowed with sacred, unalienable rights by the hand of our Creator.
0: Storms were a problem throughout the 4th. A two-hour evacuation of the mall was required before the president even came to the podium. Severe weather prompted a wholesale cancellations of celebrations in Hartford, Connecticut and Harrisburg, Pennsylvania. New polling data suggests Democrats may be facing a tougher path than expected in the battle for control of the U.S. Senate. Here's correspondent Ken Lorman.
2: A Fox News poll finds Republican Senator Susan Collins leading Democrat Graham Platner by 3 points in Maine. Meantime, Democrats could face a difficult numbers game nationally. They need a net gain of 4 seats to win Senate control, but currently lead in only one Republican-held seat, North Carolina. Republicans hold advantages in Iowa, Alaska, and Ohio, with Texas rated as a toss-up. A number of political analysts say the map favors Republicans because many of the key contests are in traditionally red states. Kim Lorman reporting.
0: The Army of Mali reports several northern towns, including Gao and Savara, have been targeted by rebels. This follows a new offensive by the Azawad Liberation Front. More on these stories at townhall.com.
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0: Ukrainian drones have struck an oil terminal in St. Petersburg this weekend as Kiev ramps up bombardment of Russia's oil infrastructure. The attacks have created a fuel crisis in Russia and political pressure on the Kremlin. Ukrainian forces also hit a military target on the island of Kronstadt. Russian President Vladimir Putin dismissed the strikes as not critical. Meanwhile, Ukrainian officials deny Russian claims of capturing a city in the Donetsk region. The fallout from Venezuela's powerful twin quakes last month has evolved into a major test for acting President Delcy Rodriguez. She's scrambling to prevent the humanitarian disaster from becoming a political one in the face of fierce public criticism and efforts by the Venezuelan opposition leader to return from exile. Rodriguez's 180-day mandate as interim leader expires this week, the day after Rodriguez angrily defended the competence of her government's relief effort. At a first press conference, their main opponent said he was coming back. News and analysis at townhall.com. New report shining a spotlight on California Governor Gavin Newsom's inner circle at an FBI and corruption investigation began before President Trump returned to office. Details on that from correspondent John Scott.
5: A California Post report says Democrat insider Alexis Podesta secretly recorded conversations as part of an FBI investigation tied to former Newsom Chief of Staff Dana Williamson, who pleaded guilty to federal fraud and tax charges earlier this year. Conservative commentators say the revelations undercut Newsom's claims that federal probes are politically motivated. Newsom has not been charged with any wrongdoing, John Scott reporting.
0: Today is Sunday, July the 5th. It's the 186th day of 2026 on this date in history. 1937, Hormel introduced a canned meat product called Spam. More on these stories at townhall.com.
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9: Hello, friends. Welcome to We'll See About That, the Ron's Say Show. Thank you so much for joining us. I'm Mike Gary. Ron is still enjoying some summertime vacation, so we wish him well, and we wish everybody out there also a happy 4th of July. A safe 4th of July. Make sure to come home with all your appendages, your fingers and thumbs still attached to your hands if you're playing with fireworks. But a lot to talk about. We're going to dip into our archives later on in the show. Make sure to stick around for that. And just to check in briefly with what's going on in the world of sports. It's been a big week in the NBA with trades and free agency and so on and so forth, I'm sure. We've all heard the news that LeBron James has decided to take his talents elsewhere. He says it's quote-unquote a fun decision. I have no idea what that means. Interesting he decided to make this decision shortly after the Lakers fully guaranteed, his son Bronny's contract. What a coincidence. And so Bronny James, as it stands right now, is still a Laker making $2.6 million, but LeBron James has left. And he has not necessarily said where he wants to go, but let's speculate. I think that probably he most likely wants to stay on the West Coast, stay close to his family. They live in Brentwood, so I'm sure he wants to be within private jet range of so he can come over the weekends and hang out with his family. Nothing wrong with that. He has also said that he really want to play with Steph Curry, and it just so happens that Draymond Green opted out of his contract, which gives the Warriors far more flexibility when it comes to who they're going to sign. Can they afford to sign LeBron James? Perhaps. Maybe if LeBron James decides he wants to take less money, but I doubt that's actually going to happen. These modern-day NBA players will not take less money because they've always rated themselves and ranked themselves based off their worth on how much money they make. Don't get mad at me. I don't make the rules. Also, there's been speculation perhaps that he wants to perhaps maybe go back to Miami. I don't know. I understand that him and Pat Riley maybe don't see eye to eye. There's some story about like a team plane and cookies or something like that. So who knows about that? Of course, so a lot of people have been saying that perhaps he's going to go back to Cleveland to finish up where he started. But I don't think that roster is necessarily that attractive to one LeBron James. So we are waiting with bated breath on what LeBron James is going to decide to do. He is very late in his career, of course. He's in his almost mid-40s by this time. Does he want to go play with Steph Curry, who's pretty much in his late 30s as well, in the tail end of their career? Who knows? But I think also what happens is also it's going to really depend on where Anthony Davis winds up, because Anthony Davis is being courted by the Warriors as well. And so if the Warriors can land Anthony Davis and LeBron James, they're going to have a very old super team. And so if anybody followed the Lakers, I'm looking at the Laker teams from 2004 with Gary Payton and Karl Malone. That necessarily doesn't work out that well. But as Ron says, we'll see about that. Stay with us, folks.
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15: They still call me the Penguin.
16: Okay, we have returned to We'll See About That. Ron Say here with Mike Gary, and I've got a very special friend, a teammate, lived the Texas dream, grew up in Dallas. One of those guys that just love having on your club because he's focused, he's prepared, he comes to play the game. My good friend Keith Moreland. Keith, welcome to the show.
17: Well, thanks for having me, Ron. It's always a pleasure. It's been too long since we've had an opportunity to chit-chat.
16: Yeah, and I miss those days too. I really felt like our club bonded very well in Chicago. I went with over there with a group of guys that came, a lot of them for the Phillies and Dallas Green, but that was a special time, and I do want to get back to that. But you had kind of one of those childhood dreams a Texas kid grows up with. You get to go, you're a three-sport star in high school. You get a football and baseball scholarship to go to UT. You're a three-time All-American. You win a national championship. You're in the Hall of Fame. Life must be good.
17: Well, you know what? If I could go back and do it again, I would absolutely love to.
16: Yeah.
17: The good Lord blessed me to be able to do some things that I wanted to do, and He's given me that opportunity. I probably took as much advantage as I could of that run. I mean, I was short a little bit on some speed and some other things that you needed to be a big time player, but I promise you, I made up with it with effort and get after it and brains. I mean, it's interesting that you talk about coming over, and for me, that's one of the big things, to see that transition, to be able to add some guys that had so much experience. And what I learned personally, the first thing I'm going to mention is you and I sitting by the cage. Neither one of us went on one of the trips that year, and we were in spring training, and I learned more about hitting the ball out of the ballpark. The next 5 years, I was averaging 12, 14, 16 home runs. The next 5 years, I averaged 22. So, you know, it's one of those things where just talking with you about what you were looking for and things you're doing, it's just having those guys to be able to have the ability to sit around and talk. And I've covered the game of Major League Baseball now, and they don't do that, what we do. It's a business. They get through and leave the ballpark and go home. I don't like it. I like that where we sit around and say, what were you thinking here? What were you looking for here? And that's what we did, and that was so much fun to be involved in.
16: You know, I had Sean Green on last week, and he took me through a moment. I set him up for it, and he took me through it like you would anticipate. Very cerebral, would take you through it. I mean, this probably 20 years ago, maybe. I mean, he was in this situation, and he walked me through it. It was beautiful. It was a work of art. And, you know, I do remember a conversation that we did have, and these guys, they do not hit the same way. We do not think the same way that they do anymore. Yep. And I've always been curious as to a guy who can't hit a slider away when they're looking fastball with guys on base. And I'm saying, I said, do we have a policy? I remember listening to Mark McGuire. I said, do we have a policy where we look pitch and location, because this is a hanging slider here, folks. And you got to take advantage of that when they miss and you got guys on base in particular. But they don't. I think they take it and they wait for their pitch. And it's, you know, it's a strikeout home run game today. There's no little ball played. They're starting to invite that back in because of the larger base. Now you're seeing a lot of bases. I think Acuna's got, 50 stolen bases already this year?
17: Ron, I totally agree. And the interesting thing about it is you don't have to bunt to be a good offensive club. But, you know, we used to look at each other. I mean, you hit behind me a lot or I hit behind you a lot. So, you know, man on second, leadoff double. My job is to get him to third base, and you give you an opportunity to get that ribeye steak without getting the benefit.
16: We played each other.
17: We knew what's going on. I mean, we all look at each other. We didn't have to say it. That's the other thing that's so amazing. We didn't have to talk about it and say it. We just did it. Yeah. When you knew how the game was played, this is what you do.
16: Yeah, I remember those steaks at Gene and George Eddie's, too. They were good. You know, before I came over to Chicago, you know, I had a guy leading off, much like Bobby Dernier, you know, a guy that was a table setter, in Davey Lopes, and we just had an arrangement. I said, you run when you want to. I'm going to let you go, right? And I said, preferably early in the count. But, you know, I'm going to let you go. I would much rather have you down there. And, you know, when you play a full brand of baseball, when you steal, hit and run, bunt, hit the ball the other way, you know, it makes the defense a little bit more uncomfortable. And these guys today, they play deep. They don't have to worry about guys bunting, hitting, running, you know. And you know that, if you start running and you start creating havoc, they're not comfortable anymore. You know, they got to shorten up. They got to try to get to the base quicker. And, you know, all of a sudden the field opens up, you know. And,
17: it does.
16: No question.
17: And then they don't have to deal with the fact is we had grass 7 inches long and the wind blowing in from left at 80.
16: Yeah, you know, that one year, I think it was, they started doing weather studies about, you know, wind blowing in and wind blowing out, and I think the one year that they did it, you know, and everybody thought that, hey, Wrigley Field, you know, Cracker Jack box, the wind was blowing in three quarters of the games. There might have been 20 games where, you know, it might have been nice, and, you know, we didn't have spring there in Chicago. It went from winter to summer, right?
17: He had winter and summer. There's no question. Well, I just think that there were so many things that you go back and the kids are bigger, they're stronger, they're faster, they're great athletes, they're tremendous athletes playing the game of baseball, and I think that the sport has those stars. But I just don't think that the game is the same as we, you know, it was a game to us in the sense that you stay within the game. The game was bigger than all of us. It was supposed to be what it is today. It's star-driven and not game-driven.
16: They have, you know, the metrics, of course, you know, played into this, you know. And I have told people who would listen that the metrics would have been difficult in our era. especially with the club that I came from. If you're going to try and tell me that there's somebody else playing left field today that's better than Dusty Baker, or somebody that's better to play right field than Reggie Smith, Lasorda's going to have a door that's getting knocked down, you know, saying, who is it that's here that's better than me? And, yeah, I think all those guys that certainly I played, and your Philly club was like that as well. You know, they play against everybody because they're good enough to play against everybody. And so was our Cub team. You know, that Cub team in 84 was really a good team, and we bonded extremely well together. And, you know, you had, you look at Jody Davis, you know. Jody had his best year in 84, and Leon was right there, too, and Sandberg was the MVP, and then you got Bonesy and me on the left side, and you got the Philly outfield, Matthews, Dunier, and Moreland, and, you know, I always felt that we were going to get things done. You know, we were after it every single day.
17: And you know what? It was. I mean, obviously, Rhino won the MVP, but every single day, one of us was going to pick another one up. You know, okay, today's your day. Tomorrow's your day. To next day. So it was like it was, and hitting around the cage. How much fun! I tell people all the time, my greatest memory of baseball is the four guys in my group hitting in the cage and the hooting and the hollering, but also got education. I'd have you reach over and go, hey, watch that front shoulder a little bit. You didn't need a hitting coach. You had teammates. We were all working with each other. I might look at you and say, hey, do you see your feet are in a little bit different spot? Yeah. You know, it's just those little bitty things. The cage was so much fun for me. And when I say the cage, it's on the field. It's on the field batting practice, and you're just with your four guys, and you're just having fun swinging the bat.
16: That's true. And I'm going to get back to this a little bit. I've got a Bobby Dernier story that I'd like to tell when we come back. And it was about him hitting fly balls for like 2 or 3 days in a row. And I had to have a talk with him. We're here with Keith Moreland, and we're going to be back for another segment. We'll see about that right after this. Please stay with us.
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3: Hello, and we're back. We'll see about that. Ron Say, Mike Gary, and my special guest, Keith Moreland. And I want to start this off by just telling a quick Bobby Dernier story, and then I want to get back to college for a second. I want to talk about some football with you. And there was a time where Bobby Dernier was maybe two, three games where he was hitting nothing but fly balls in the air. And I finally said, you know, I said, what are you thinking about? I said, where do you make your where are you valuable? I said, you can't reach first base on a fly ball, can you? But you can outrun a ground ball. And he started. I said, why don't you just concentrate on hitting ground balls like you can and should. For this conversation, he was a line drive down type of hitter. Yep. You're a little bit both, and I was pretty much a line drive up type hitter. And Bobby wasn't utilizing his biggest asset, his wheels. And after I talked to him, I don't know if it was that same day, but it was shortly thereafter. He hits five ground balls in the infield. Not one of them reach the outfield. It's a little dribbler up the line. It's a bouncer over the pitcher's head. It's a little ground ball that nobody can get to, you know, in the hole. The same kind of stuff. He got five hits, and it didn't look pretty. And it wasn't pretty. But you know what? That's how he best suited us. You know, get on base, create the havoc, steal your bases, score some runs. There's so many ways that you can make it so difficult on your opponent when you utilize your assets, especially when you have that kind of speed. It was amazing. But certainly, I thought Bobby was, the right guy in center field, obviously, had the speed, leading off.
17: He had Sarge and left and me and right. So yeah. We got the lines. You got everything else.
3: Yeah. But it was a lot of fun. You know, I can say that I think I had probably as much fun, if not even a little bit more, with them than I did coming from the Dodgers. It's just... it was a different time, different place, different thing, you know, getting my feet wet, coming to a new place. But it certainly worked out well, and I remember all that fun.
17: I don't think you're giving yourself enough credit in the sense of, as I was mentioning earlier, I just think you and Sarge especially had done things, been other places. I mean, Sybil the same way, as I call him, Larry, he played hard and he did whatever, but you never knew what personality you were ever going to get from Larry. So, you two guys were that constant professional, been in the league a while, teaching everybody, just like you were talking about, Bobby, things that you said to me. Sarge helped me in so many different ways with things you could do. He said, hey, why are you sitting up here worried about driving this and this and this? Do your thing. You drive in runs, you just drive in runs. Just do your thing. And just a little bit of pieces of advice. And I'm telling you that it was a wonderful time. Like I said, I got a ring someplace else. You got a ring someplace else. And I sure thought we had a great shot of getting 1-84.
3: Well, yeah, that, I still look back at that game four, pulling my hair out. And I remember Sarge walking through the clubhouse, you know, and he said, you're not going to believe what I just heard. I said, what is that? He said, Scott Sanderson is pitching today, and they're going to hold Sutcliffe for game five. And I said, that shouldn't be happening. Why? What was the reason behind that? He said, well, they said they wanted to hold Sut when we win this game for the first game of the World Series. And I'm saying, oh no, please don't. Oh God, here's my take on that. You gave them a chance when you should have just
16: thrown out your big guy and said, you got to beat him, and then you got to win one more.
17: Yep.
16: But we didn't. We said, here's the door open, and then we're going to come back in Sutcliffe. And you and I know, both know, that when you come down to one game, I don't care who's out there, anything can happen, right?
17: No, no doubt.
16: Yeah.
17: Think about the games that you were involved in before that. I mean, Houston in 1980.
16: Right.
17: I'm 5-2 to Nolan Ryan in the top of the eighth, and we win.
16: Yeah.
17: How is that possible? in Philadelphia. So you never know what's going to take place. I agree with you. It's just that was that took a long time. I don't know about you.
16: Oh yeah. Well, outside of losing the 78 World Series on an interference call.
17: Yeah.
16: That was my second worst defeat in my career. We're still sorry, Cub fans. We are. We're sorry that got away, because I didn't think it was going to get away. I thought that we had this thing nailed down, and another ground ball, through Leon. Opened up the door in the seventh inning again. Like I said, anything can happen, folks. And we rolled the dice in the wrong way. And I think we would have been a much better matchup playing against Detroit.
17: Well, we were a bunch of guys that could drive the ball in a ballpark that I ended up finishing my career in,
16: yeah,
17: in Detroit. And it's a good hitter's ballpark.
16: Oh, yeah.
17: I like our lineup going into that ballpark.
16: Oh,
17: I can tell you that.
16: Well,
0: in '84, were you guys only playing day games at Cub Stadium?
16: Yeah, we didn't have the lights back then.
17: Nope.
16: And we had plenty of card games in the clubhouse that summer, because we had thunderstorms, had rain delays. I was getting killed playing pluck. What was the other game?
17: He didn't hold any animosity for
16: it. I got crushed in those games. Jesus, I thought I was actually knew what I was doing, but looking back on it, I got hornswoggled. But anyway, it was a fun experience. But I wish it could have happened the other way around. That's on us, I guess.
17: No, it is. I mean, you go back and look at it, ifs and nuts, but I still, to be in that transition, I think this is probably one of the great things in my career, to see what you saw it, but you came in as a Los Angeles Dodger. But when I came to Chicago in 82, opening day, we had 28,000 people. The next day, there were 1,100 people in the ballpark, and it was just not a great place to play. And I'm thinking, oh my gosh, I'm not a free agent yet, I traded over here, oh my word, what has happened? I was used to playing in front of huge crowds and for championships, been in the playoffs already three times in my career, and then to see that transition and you being a part of it, all of us being a part of that transition, and see what happened in 84. And since then, it's been a tough place to get a ticket since 1984.
16: Sure. Yeah,
17: we are that transition.
16: Yeah, we were the transition. You're right. And that clubhouse that we had down in the left field corner was abominable. Abominable. And I'm so glad that Dallas was able to put that new clubhouse in there. But I want to tell you a quick story. When I first got there, we just started playing exhibition games in spring training. And we had an exhibition game over in Scottsdale against the Giants. And we're getting off the bus, and everybody's grabbing a bag and just walking it in, and then you pick your bag up in the clubhouse. And I saw a Philly bag, I saw a Dodger bag, I saw Pirate bag, Yankees, Pirates, Oakland, Giants.
17: Yeah.
16: Okay. And I it left a real bad taste in my mouth. And so when I left Dallas a message when we got back over to Mesa, saying I'd like to speak with him tomorrow. And I wasn't going to be playing in this game, and he got my message, and he came into the clubhouse, and he says, hey, when the game gets started, why don't you and I take a couple chairs and go down towards the bullpen, and we'll talk. I said, good, that's a good idea. So what I said to him, I said, look, when we got over there to Scottsdale, I felt like we were a co-op team. I said, if we're going to be here and establish a new identity, then we should probably make an effort to let everybody know that we're Chicago Cubs, because when we came over to that game yesterday, they didn't know who we were. Okay?
17: Yep.
16: And he said, oh, my God. He said, this is something that I was hoping that you could give us, and you're absolutely right. And we talked about a few more things, and the next morning when we came in, Yosh is in there running around, hopping mad. Everybody's got a brand new bag on their locker seat. And he said, well, I wanted to break these out by the time we went back to Chicago, but, you know, now I got to bring them out early. And I said, you know, this is the right way to go, man. We have to know who we are. We've got a new identity, so let's start pulling in the right direction. And
17: yeah, I said, build all of us for it.
16: Yeah. And, you know, there's only like $30 meal money today, which is probably what we were getting back then. But, you know, they give it all to the clubhouse kids now anyway. So, yeah, what a time. I loved
17: him to death. But, see, that was the other thing. I went to Dallas the same as you did in that my first year. And I looked at him and I said, Dallas. He said, for me to get a set of sleeves, I shouldn't be paying for it. I'm a big league player that you traded for. If I walk in and want six sets of sleeves, I should have six sets of sleeves in my locker. Yeah. And he said, yes, you're right, Keith. And I said, so that was the end of Yosh charging us for sleeves.
0: You guys had to pay for your own equipment?
17: Welcome to Chicago.
16: Yeah, well, you know, there were times where, you know, they wanted to pay us to pay for the pictures, too, that were fan stuff, right? And I'm saying, well, that shouldn't be happening. I mean, this is all part of cost, you know? I mean, we shouldn't have to come. I mean, my fan club, I got to pay to send them a picture. An autograph picture? I don't think it works that way.
17: I mean, guys, Ron knows this, but folks out there don't really know that the transition, they were playing in the 1960s. We had come there from teams that had won world championships and were in, you know, 1980s baseball. And they had, you know, that's what Dallas had to do, and bringing you guys in and us in and seeing it. They had to make the transition to become a big league club.
16: Yeah, well, we definitely made that transition because we gave them another purpose just to come to the ballpark. They were now coming to the ballpark to see us win. And that was the great part of the transition as well. We'll be right back for another segment of We'll See About That.
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8: 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High drive into deep left field. Back goes Lisinski. It's gone. Grand slammer.
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10: 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Look out. Back. He's gone.
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25: And welcome back. We'll see about that. 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Vin Scully is voted the number one sportscaster of the 20th century by members of the American Sportscasters Association. Of course, Mr. Scully, the Dodger veteran broadcaster career, included play-by-play of over 25 fall classics and a dozen all-star games, not to mention his great coverage of the Masters on CBS as well.
16: Well, I don't think you can go wrong with that. Certainly, it was a privilege to have him here, along with the other broadcasters. I mean, Los Angeles has been a city of champion broadcasters when you cover all the sports. So, congratulations again. Another reward for Vin Scully. Zonk, I want to delve into your personal life here a little bit. Had something that almost took your life here last year. You had aortic stenosis. Is that the correct?
17: My son is a member of a golf club in Austin, Texas. He invited me to be his member guest. I don't know why I can't play anymore, but practice round. I'm walking back up the hill to the car, and no signs, no indication. I turned to him, and I said, I'm going to go sit down. And I took one more step, and I don't remember anything after that. They got inside, took a look, blockage, no cholesterol problems. I had a calcified aortic valve and, no description, no reason why. There's no, they know it happens. It happens on a regular basis. If I had been, and that's why I wanted anybody listening and watching and listening, if

0: I'd have taken a 10 minutes and gone and got an electrocardiogram with a sonogram, just any time, just in a normal checkup. They would have seen this, found this long before. It is a silent killer in the sense that you don't really know that it was there. When it calcifies, it throws it basically 1.5 or 2% open. And I was fortunate that I was able to survive. And then I had, I'm a Longhorn, so they put a Bevo valve in, a cow valve, and I'm back and going and healthy and strong, and hopefully for continue for a while.
1: Well, I'm certainly glad that you were able to survive that, and I figured you probably had a message for those out there. A simple procedure that could save your life. So thank you for that. Yeah.
0: The American Heart Association and doctors will do it almost for free. It's real easy to get done. It's not, you don't have to ingest anything. You don't have to do any stress tests. They can take, a sonogram of your heart and can tell you if you have a valve problem, and it's almost instantaneously. It takes less than 5 minutes. And if I'd have done that, I wouldn't have been in that situation. I would still have to go through the same procedure, Ron, but I wouldn't have been in a situation where my life was in danger.
1: Well, you now know what you can do.
0: Yes.
1: Do it. Yeah.
0: What to do.
1: After your career, you started a new career, and you've done a lot of different types of broadcasting. So take us through that.
0: Well, when I first got out of playing, I went back and got my degree and thought about I wanted to be a college coach. I got into it, coached at the University of Texas. I looked at the scenario, could have probably gone out and moved again. But as you well know, Ron, in our sports, you move all over the country. You've moved so many times. I just didn't feel like picking up my family and taking off after playing 17 years. So I decided, well, I'll try broadcasting. I had a broadcaster from Philadelphia that was a huge Phillies fan, and he had moved to Austin, and he was working on the University of Texas broadcast, and he started bringing me in slowly. I can tell you, I go back and listen to those tapes, and they're horrible. I cringe when I hear them.
1: Yeah.
0: And since then, I've been broadcasting more than 27 years, football and baseball, all the way to the big leagues. I did 3 years of the Cubs when Ron Santo passed away in a transition mode. I didn't told him I wasn't going to stay a long time, but I would come back to, because 175 days on the road is hard.
1: Oh, yeah.
0: Anybody can tell you. So,
1: yeah.
0: But I do college football in the fall, and I do college baseball in the spring.
1: Well, that's
0: for ESPN, and you were just talking about it earlier about this surprising. Lots of my friends that I have been teammates of mine at ESPN have lost their jobs. It is, and it's not over. There's still more to come.
1: Yeah, there's that's a tough business too. The transition is very difficult for a lot of guys. I want to talk about winning, and I want to talk about today's game. How you view today's game? Is there too much manipulation going on with the rules? We all know. I think we're going to have to come to terms, the older guys, that the game of baseball, in terms of talent, these guys are the best players in the world today, and we got to accept that.
0: No doubt, Ron. I mean, it's a star-driven sport. There were stars when we played. I mean, you were one. I mean, I played with one. I mean, 17 guys that I played with, because I was traded a few times, are in the Hall of Fame that were teammates of mine. So that goes in starting with that right there.
1: Right.
0: So I played with Hall of Fame players, and they were stars, but they all played the game with one thing in mind. They were looking at each other and knowing what to do. You didn't have to give a signal. A guy says, just like you were talking about with Davey, hey, take it. I'll take a pitch for you. We played the game to end up at the end of the day and look at the scoreboard and see you, hey, we won. For today, I see guys, it's they get through, they grab their briefcase. I don't see them talking and having a cold adult beverage in the locker room and talking about, hey, we could have done this better, we should have done this on a day they got beat.
1: Right.
0: They get dressed, they're showered, they got their briefcase, and they're gone. That I learned going back to broadcast big league baseball for the Cubs for 3 years. I was just amazed at the communication between

0: ways where you can make generational wealth based on your stats. You can take care of yourself and, you know, all future generations of your family if you produce. And if, you know, producing and winning aren't necessarily the same thing, right?
1: Well, my feeling is, and I can only speculate, when we were playing, it never seemed to come down to the money. It was always about, you know, we're going to go out there and I want to prove not only am I worthy of what I'm doing and making that money, but I want to earn another one. I don't know how guys feel when they're making $20 million and they go for four and strike out three times and your club loses a tough game. Maybe they just walk out of the clubhouse with their briefcase and go home and say, I'll get them tomorrow. I just think the mentality is different, right?
2: I don't think you played that way. I don't think I could play that way.
1: No, I didn't. That's why I'm saying it's very hard for me to try and understand the mentality of a player that makes that kind of money because it's ridiculous.
2: We make good money. I mean, I'm not going to say, I mean, for the times and the deals, it's all, you know, Mickey Mantle made $100,000.
1: It's relative. So, yeah.
2: The money thing, generational wealth is different, though. You're right, than just making good money.
1: Correct.
2: But the other part of it is, yeah, I just think that we in society, you know, now I'm going to get political. I don't want to go there, but I just think that we have a scenario in today's world where all people care about is, I want this, instead of taking the time and the effort to go through what it takes to get this. And that, for me, that is playing the game the right way, putting it all together, helping each other. You know, all the links in the chain are the same, because the weakest one is where you're going to break, and you're going toward winning a world championship. And I just think today, guys go out and they want to hit 35, they want to steal 40 bases, and all right, pay me. And if they win, great. If they don't, so be it.
1: Let me just take you back a step. When we came into the game, we weren't making a lot of money. I think minimum wage was $13,500, and that's not $13,000. That's $13,500, folks. It was not a lure. Okay, not a lure. We loved the game because that's what I wanted to do. Okay, today's game is a lure. And when you see these kids playing the little league sports, whatever, they're looking at the dollar signs here. Okay, it is a big lure, and I do feel like it gets lost. The game that I watched today is not the game that, say, our fan base watched, strategized with, figured out, loved, had opinions about. It doesn't exist in the same sense anymore. It's all different. And you can't help but be influenced. I mean, right now the pot has grown since the 2000s from a $2 billion business to around 12. And all the players want is their fair share of the pie, right? And now you see a guy like Scherzer making $44 million, a guy who suits up, you know, 35 times maybe a year to pitch, making $1.5 million an outing. And it's not the same as a guy who's playing, 150, 160 games. I mean, it's high. And look at Shohei Ohtani. You're going to have to pay him, not only because he's great on both sides. It's unbelievable. Yeah.
2: How do you calculate that if he were to go to arbitration?
1: Well,
2: you calculate a salary as a pitcher, and then, oh, by the way, we'll do a salary as a DH too.
1: Right, and we don't want a discount. I would say it's probably got to be in the neighborhood of, you know, he's going to be the highest paid player in the game by substantial, I think. But I don't know if the Angels can afford him. And they'll ruin their team if they sign him for that kind of money, don't you think?
2: Yeah, but where else? How can you sign that and and go put a complement of players together to try to win. You're going to have a star.
1: Yeah, that's right.
0: They tried that already with Mike Trout.
1: Yeah, well, you know, it's extremely difficult. And, you know, I'm hoping, you know, because he started out as an Angel, Angel fans have been, you know, kind of, you know, had a tough time with things, that they find a way to sign him. But I don't know if it's possible. I just don't. There's too many things in the fire here. I mean, you're not going to be able to have a formidable team if you pay that kind of money to one guy. I just don't see it.
2: Neither. I don't have an
1: answer for it. I mean, it's a unique problem, for sure. Keith, we have come to an end here. We did not get a chance to talk football. We can always do that another time, but I want to thank you so much for joining us, and I want to wish you the best of health. I hope that your family does well, and thanks so much for being with us. It was truly an honor.
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0: All right. We are back. Thank you so much for joining us, spending some time with us on your 4th of July weekend. Hope you enjoyed that trip down memory lane as we dipped into our archives. 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Makes a great read. Also, make sure to follow Ron on Instagram, the official Ron Say. He's on Facebook as well, and also available on Cameo for special requests. We opened the show talking about NBA free agency, and we should talk about a little bit more about the NBA. A lot of action going on. I want to talk about the other team here in Los Angeles, the Clippers. The Clippers have traded away Kawhi Leonard. They've traded Kawhi Leonard to the Toronto Raptors, and this happens after a very tumultuous season where a very, I think, prophetic story first emerged a couple months ago where, and I should credit Pablo Torre and those guys over there for really breaking the story, where they uncovered this mass cabal where allegedly the Clippers, through Steve Ballmer and through a partnership with another company, a green energy company, were able to circumvent the salary cap and pay Kawhi Leonard more money than he should have gotten under salary cap rules. The investigation is ongoing. We've been promised a conclusion to this investigation, and if any findings have been found or penalties that need to be levied, we're still waiting to hear about that. But I think it's quite interesting that now Kawhi Leonard has been traded away all the way over to Toronto. So what's this going to leave for the Clippers? The Clippers are definitely in rebuild mode now. And if the league does come down hard on Steve Ballmer and the Clippers as an organization for the salary cap circumvention, they got nothing out of it. Kawhi Leonard left. The Clippers weren't that good last year. It's funny that Kawhi Leonard actually really started to play well once the story broke, but however, the Clippers are a cursed team, and they couldn't necessarily take advantage of that play. So what's the ultimate situation here with Steve Ballmer if he ends up having to perhaps even give up draft picks or pay a huge fine or maybe even serve a suspension himself? Where does that lead? And what, if any, does Kawhi Leonard's culpability in all this? I mean, if he took the money knowing that he was in violation of league rules, then perhaps is there going to be any sort of punishment for him? Fine, suspensions, so on and so forth. Is this some sort of grand plan where Steve Ballmer is trying to tank the Clippers in order so he can move it back up to Seattle?
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0: A great free agent, Kawhi Leonard, who actually grew up in Southern California. Next thing you know, they're allegedly violating salary cap circumvention rules, and now are facing fines, suspensions, and more. And Kawhi Leonard isn't even on the team anymore. So, crazy. All right, we'll see you guys later. Take care.
10: Breaking news this hour from townhall.com. I'm Michael Harrington. The president led commemorations of America's 250th birthday last night before a massive firework display over Washington, D.C. Storms prompted a roughly two-hour evacuation of the mall first, and the president didn't begin speaking till 11:15. The president says the USA will remain special and a beacon to the world.
11: 250 years, the United States of America has been the hope, the promise, the light, and the glory among all of the nations of the world. All over the world, they try and be like us. Nobody can be like us. And with God's help, we will always be this or even better.
10: Federal authorities say in just 2 months, a major anti-crime operation in Illinois has resulted in charges against nearly 200 people in 140 federal cases targeting violent crime in Chicago and Rockford. Here's correspondent Ken Lorman with details on that.
12: Officials say Operation New Dawn has also led to the arrest of more than 300 fugitives and the recovery of 24 missing or kidnapped children. The U.S. Attorney's Office says the operation focused on gun crimes, robberies, kidnappings, drug trafficking, and other violent offenses. Pro-law enforcement officials are praising the effort as evidence that aggressive federal prosecutions and swift arrest can deter crime and improve public safety by intervening before more violence occurs. Ken Lorman reporting.
10: Three people are dead. Seven others were rescued after a boat capsized on a Wisconsin lake during a strong storm this weekend. Many injuries were reported in Wisconsin's Walworth County. Authorities say that Paul Pelosi, the husband of former House Speaker Nancy Pelosi, has been involved in a hit-and-run in which he struck a parked car and left the scene. More on these stories at townhall.com.
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10: Taylor Swift and Travis Kelce have tied the knot at Madison Square Garden. In case you missed it, it happened Friday. Adam Sandler officiated the star-studded event, which included all kinds of guests, including Hugh Grant and Gigi Hadid. The announcement was made Friday night officially, but many details remain hidden, including photos of the couple's attire even yesterday. Very few details had come out. Swift reportedly wore Cartier jewelry and both wore outfits by Christian Dior, Haute Couture. Celebrities and fans alike have rushed to celebrate the couple's marriage. The St. Louis Cardinals and Chicago Cubs were delayed by rain? Nope. Fog at Wrigley Field for 15 minutes after the sixth inning last night. The Cardinals led 2-0 and play was stopped. They won it 3-0. The crowd of nearly 40,000 joined in singing John Denver's Take Me Home Country Roads as the delay began. Fog is not usually what stops a baseball game this time of year. News and analysis at townhall.com. Ukrainian drones hit an oil terminal in St. Petersburg this weekend, the latest strike on Russian oil infrastructure.
14: Ukrainian President Volodymyr Zelensky described the attack as part of Ukraine's long-range sanctions against Russia. He said Ukrainian forces also hit a military target on the island of Kronstadt. Russian President Vladimir Putin dismissed the strikes as not crucial. Meanwhile, Ukrainian officials deny Russian claims of capturing an industrial city in the east of Ukraine. The attacks have intensified the war's impact on Russian civilians. I'm Rika Ann Garcia.
10: Today is Sunday, July the 5th, and we have a number of notable people celebrating a birthday today, the day after the 4th of July. Rock star Huey Lewis is 76 years old today. L.A. Dodgers pitcher and designated hitter Shohei Ohtani, 32. NFL Hall of Fame receiver James Lofton is 70. 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
20: Welcome to What's Cooking today. I am your host, Michael Horn, along with Madison Hernandez, who's brought in a little firecrackers here, and apparently Sydney Hubbard has a shotgun or two. She's set off a little bit. Don't please do what we do on a broadcast here, what can I tell you? It's our big 4th of July weekend edition here. Welcome to the show. We got a great guest list here of people today. Who do we have, Madison?
21: Yeah, we have Brian Boone. He's coming on to talk about his book, Strange USA. It's historical oddities, roadside rarities, unique eats, and amazing Americans.
20: Yeah, hopefully we can get all of those in. Who else?
21: Then we have expert on beer and brewing, Randy Mosher, and we're going to talk about some beer trends and beer history.
20: Randy, thanks for being with us.
22: Welcome, Mike, and my son is sharing the whole audience today.
21: But he drank it all.
22: Apparently, Randy
20: You'll see if you can get us some coffee in him before he comes on. He's a little bit later on in the show. It is 4th of July weekend. It's Independence Day. It's Declaration. This is the marks the adoption of the Declaration of Independence in 1776, declaring independence from Great Britain. Now, I say this because a lot of schools don't teach any of this stuff anymore. This federal holiday is a time-honored tradition. There's ceremonies, parades, festivities across the nation, streets with red, white, and blue decorations. There's picnics, barbecues, local fairs, backyard barbecues, showcasing the cultural diversity and the homemade cuisine and a whole bunch of good things. It culminates usually in spectacular fireworks displays set to patriotic music like the Star Spangled Banner, God Bless America. Crowds enjoy it in parks, along the waterfronts, everywhere. So find out what's going on in your area and take in some celebration. It's a great. Sparklers, s'mores, put them in there. You know, hot dogs. Don't forget, this is the day to do hot dogs. Paint them like Paul Prudhomme told me. Olive oil. Put your hot dogs on the grill. Paint them with olive oil while they're cooking. They get a golden, nice look, kind of a sweat, wonderful, juicy look to them. Everybody loves those hot dogs. Olive oil is the key. Paint them. And don't have the fire too hot so it doesn't ignite the whole hot dog. And then you can get the guy, who wants one that's kind of burnt? Okay, here you go, pal. It's also Caesar Salad Day today. This is an interesting holiday, food holiday. You use a raw or coddled egg, Worcester sauce, main ingredients. A guy by the name of Chef Caesar Cardini developed this salad. It stood the test of time. He added Parmesan, Dijon mustard, lemon juice for brightness. I think he did it at his restaurant in Ensenada is where he did it. A dash of salt brings all the flavors together. The ingredients rest on a bed of romaine lettuce with croutons, once garnished with freshly grated Parmesan. It's ready to be served. It's found in nearly 50% of restaurants across the country. You don't have to ask your choice for salad dressing because it's Caesar salad dressing, right? And most Caesar dressings include anchovies. The original did not. Chef Caesar Cardini used Worcester sauce, which is derived from anchovies. So there you have it. Barbecued spare ribs day today. This is the day to get them out on that barbecue, too. 4th of July, I'll have backyards going. Beaches heating up with spare ribs. Choose quality meat if you're going to do it. 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You don't want to pick up that and pierce the meat and all of a sudden the juice rolls out of it. 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

0: welcome back here to What's Cooking Today, the nation's food, wine, travel, health, wealth, and entertainment show. Michael Horns, where are we headed?
1: Right now, we're headed over to Brian Boone with Strange USA, historical oddities, roadside rarities, unique eats, and amazing Americans.
0: All right, we got Brian Boone here. Got a book out right now. Lots of things happening around the world. Lots of books to read. You go to the library. Books everywhere. You order online. There's so many books. You decide, what can you look at? What can you look and read and comprehend? And then you see it on the bookcase. A book labeled Strange USA from the Twilight Zone. All right, welcome back here to the show. I just take that little side trip there. Brian, welcome to the broadcast.
2: Thank you so much for having me. Nice to be here.
0: Yeah, you're such a good guy here, Brian Boone. Let's get your background here. This is not your first book. You're not your first rodeo. Excuse me there. I think I ate some of the book there. Tell us about your background. You started writing these bathroom readers, is that right? Tell me, give us the background here.
2: Uncle John's Bathroom Reader. We are those books that you see when you go to people's houses and the big, thick trivia almanac on the back of the toilet, and you wind up spending half an hour in the bathroom thumbing through this big book of fun trivia and interesting stories. I've been working here for about 20 years. I think this is my, I don't know, this is my 100th book, maybe. It's somewhere in there. We'll call it my 100th book, sure.
0: It's amazing.
2: Celebration.
0: You, Uncle John's Bathroom Reader, you say usually that is in the bathroom, and usually people spend more time than usual. There's a... Yeah, you've done in there yet, you know, and they go, hold on a second. Come on.
2: What are you doing in there?
0: Exactly. What are you doing in there? Get out. What prompted you to write the Uncle John Bathroom Readers? I mean, was there like you hit a bunch of information one time you wanted to share? What happened?
2: You know, they were existing before me, and I was looking for writing work, and I'd always been interested in trivia. And I just, I heard that they were hiring, and I'd always wanted to write for them. My grandpa had these books growing up in his house, and so I consumed these growing up. And I love trivia. You know, I'm the kind of person who watches Jeopardy every day and plays along. I've got hundreds of trivia books of my own. I'm always the kind of guy who has a fun fact about everything or a little-known little trivia bit of knowledge when we're, you know, driving through the country on a road trip. So it was just a perfect fit for me when I was looking for writing work and Uncle John's was hiring, and I just stayed around, and I'm still here 20 years later.
0: So Uncle John's Bathroom Reader was already out there. You joined the company. You've written about 100 of these books over there. Where do you find the facts for these books? I mean, do you just constantly research? Do you have a department that does that?
2: You know, we do all of our own research, all the writers, all the editors, we do our own, but I think at this point we're all just sort of trained, we're trivia hounds, we're curious about the world, we've always all been interested in finding fun facts anyway, so I feel like it just kind of comes to me. I keep my eyes and my ears open, I'm always looking for a good story, I'm always hearing something, and I'm like, oh, that would be a great story, but we also have this extensive research library of thousands and thousands of books. We hit up garage sales and estate sales and thrift stores and find all these old books with all this great information in it that you can't find on the internet. But we're all always looking on the internet every day. Our moms tend to send us newspaper clippings with fun stories that are like, this could be a great article, honey.
0: We've got
2: a lot of magazines and newspapers, and we just pour through everything because we're never going to run out of material because there's so many great stories out there happening every day.
0: So Brian Boone is our guest here. He has written now a latest book called Strange USA, Historical Oddities, Roadside Rarities, Unique Eats, and Amazing Americans. What prompted you to write this book? You started getting, I suppose, a bunch of weird things and historical odds and things of that nature. Is that what put this compilation together?
2: Pretty much. There's just so much info out there, and as you start to accumulate things and you're putting books together and you start to notice the theme. You know, one year we noticed that a whole bunch of, you know, weird stuff was coming in across the country about, like, oh, well, you know, there's a lot of weird roadside attractions. There's a lot of, you know, weird local history items that people tell us when we travel around the country. And we kind of thought, you know, that might be a book there, just kind of a virtual road trip through the kookiness of America.
0: And this is the first edition of this book, right?
2: This is the first edition, yeah. And we kind of felt some patriotism here, like this is such a great country, and what a great way to celebrate it than showing off what makes it extraordinarily unique.
3: So oddities, historical oddities, roadside rarities, unique eats, amazing Americans. So on the cover of this latest book, there's a Statue of Liberty, is Ben Franklin over there. You got Uncle Sam holding a baseball bat. What's this whole character of Uncle Sam? You researched this, and how did he get this look? Was it how did it happen? How do we have Uncle Sam looking the way he does today?
2: With the big top hat and the red, white, blue pants and everything?
3: Yes, exactly.
2: You know, I always thought that he was like a Revolutionary War symbol.
3: Me too.
2: You know, he comes from, doesn't even really appear in his final form until well into the 1800s. The name comes from a meat packer who supplied the troops during the War of 1812, the war against England trying, you know, one last shot to get the colonies back, right? So Samuel Wilson of Troy, New York, ran this meat packing plant, and everybody called him Uncle Sam. And so he would ship out these boxes full of meat to supply the troops, and they all said U.S. on them. And apparently somebody asked, who's U.S.? And so they said, oh, Uncle Sam.
3: Uncle Sam.
2: And that kind of caught on as like this, you know, benevolent benefactor of young America. And then editorial cartoonists started kind of exploring the idea of Uncle Sam. There was Yankee Doodle, which was an artistic kind of satire made by British artists during the 19th century. And then there was Brother Jonathan, who was this kind of fictional personification of New England values that they would use in editorial cartoons, all kinds of them. And then Thomas Nast was probably the major political cartoonist of the era, and he kind of fleshed out the idea of Uncle Sam,
3: the meat packer.
2: Uncle Sam being this guy, he connected the name with the look, and then just used, you know, those red, white, and blue flag colors, which were still, you know, very new and very vital.
3: So this is a historical oddity. So let's talk about in the book here, and the book is called Strange USA, Historical Oddities, Roadside Rarities, Unique Eats, and Amazing Americans. Our guest Brian Boone put this whole thing together. There's a basketball court inside the Supreme Court building. What's that all about?
2: They like to exercise. And, you know, a long time ago, they asked if they could get one installed in there. But not a lot of people know this because, you know, they don't allow cameras in there. They don't allow filming. So it's just sort of shrouded in secrecy. They've got this basketball court in there. And don't you just imagine, like, you know, Ruth Bader Ginsburg, like, in a robe.
3: Unbelievable.
2: Like, you know, dribbling through the legs. And
3: shirts
2: like,
3: against, you know, skins. I can see it right now. Can you hang on for another segment, or do you have to go? Can you hang on?
2: I can hang out.
3: Okay, good. So don't hang up. Just hang on. We want you to hang in here. All right, so they have it in there, and that's inside the Supreme Court building in the exercise. So on a good day, nobody could probably get in there and see it. It's probably closed court, so to speak. Thank you very much. All right, we'll take a break. We'll come back with more. Get this everywhere. Amazon, everywhere you go. More with Brian Boone, Strange USA, Historical Oddities, Roadside Rarities, Unique Eats, and Amazing Americans. We'll be back.
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0: health, wealth, and entertainment show. We are exploring the strange USA today. The book is called Strange USA, Historical Oddities, Roadside Rarities, Unique Eats, Amazing Americans. Brian Boone put this whole thing together. Brian has put together the Bathroom Readers. He is an amazing kind of guy. A lot of adventures that he sees. People send stuff in. He's been doing these things. How long have you been doing this? A couple of years here with the book. When did you start?
1: This one took about 2 years. It's a big book. It's 450 some odd pages of fact after fact and story after story, just something for everybody in there. So yeah, these take a while to throw together, but it's a lot of fun. Can't complain.
0: And so the historical oddities, we talked about the Uncle Sam, how that character came to be, the basketball court inside the Supreme Court building. Let's get into some things like people love corn dogs, and apparently how did that get invented? Who came up with the corn dog?
1: The corn dog, that would be Neil and Carl Fletcher of Dallas. They started selling them at a fair booth at the Texas State Fair in 1942.
0: So 1942 at a Texas State Fair, some guy, Carl, starts selling these things. How's he come up with it? To give us some background.
1: Well, there's so many people. It's kind of one of those great minds think alike things. There's a lot of parallel thinking because these guys said they came up with them in 1942. And then Springfield, Illinois says that they were the first ones. And then we go back to Texas where you got this guy named Ed Waldmeyer, who he was in Oklahoma, and he went to this diner and he saw that they baked a wiener inside of cornbread. And so he asked his friend to come up with this mix to stick in a wiener and so he could deep fry it. He thought that would be better than being baked because everything is better fried than baked, right? So he puts a stick in it, and he calls it the Krusty Kerr, like it's a pirate snack. And that was a terrible name. So his wife told him that he should call it the Cozy Dog. And so he eventually started selling this at a restaurant of that same name.
0: And he gets this Cozy Dog, and it becomes then the Corn Dog? Is that when it changed into just the straight name of the Corn Dog?
1: Yeah, because other people couldn't call it the same thing, so they had to call it the corn dog.
0: Corn dog, that's really the cozy dog. Okay, founding fathers, getting back to history. You have a comment here. There was a founding father, the first to have an indoor toilet. I mean, obviously there are outhouses out many years, but who? I would say it's Ben Franklin, was it?
1: The first, I believe that was Ben Franklin, yes. He was the first to have an indoor toilet.
0: Indoor toilet. And what about Thanksgiving? Something here in the book says that the North American Thanksgiving was actually in Massachusetts, but in Texas, not in Massachusetts, but in Texas. Texans try to claim fame to everything. Was that the first Thanksgiving? Come on.
1: they can make a claim, too. They have the first official plaque celebrating the first official Thanksgiving celebration in the U.S. It was held in May, in late May 1541, so happy belated Thanksgiving.
0: Yeah.
1: So in 1540, Spanish explorer Francisco de Coronado, he's sent to America to go look for the famed lost city of gold. He doesn't find any, and so he's assigned office duty in Mexico City. They even had desk duty in the 16th century. But during that mission, he encountered this group of Tejas Indians outside of what's now Amarillo in May 1541, and they didn't have any food, and they didn't have a lot of morale because of that. So this group of Native Americans took them in, and they had a party. They drank a lot, they ate a lot, and as a show of thanks, Coronado had a big feast, and he declared this an official day of thanks, and he wrote it in his journals. And in 1959, more than 400 years later, the Texas Society Daughters of the American Colonists dedicated a plaque at that site of the event, and they called it the first Thanksgiving feast. So that is the first official Thanksgiving in America.
0: And they serve chili with beans, without beans, I guess. July 4th, we love July 4th, right? It's a special day for us. So, yeah, and the it honors the signing of the Declaration of Independence, July 4th, 1826. There was on the 50th anniversary of the signing. What happened there?
1: Well, they were calling that the Jubilee, and John Adams was determined to live.
0: Yeah, about 30 seconds, by the way. We're almost out of time.
1: Okay. John Adams died on the 50th anniversary of the 4th of July, of the signing of the Declaration of Independence. And he wanted to outlive his old rival, Thomas Jefferson. And his last words on his deathbed were, "Thomas Jefferson survives." He didn't know that earlier that day, Thomas Jefferson had died. Two of the first two presidents died on the 50th anniversary of the signing of the Declaration of Independence.
0: All right, where do we get this book here, Brian? The Strange USA, Historical Oddities, Roadside Rarities, Unique Eats, and Amazing Americans.
1: Oh, you can get that at your favorite local bookstore, any chain bookstore, Amazon.com, BarnesandNoble.com, or you can go to PortablePress.com. That's our website. You can check it out there.
0: Come back soon, Brian Boone. We love you. Thank you.
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0: Welcome back here to What's Cooking Today, the nation's food, wine, travel, health, wealth, and entertainment show. Michael Horn, Suede McCoy here, and going to get some tips, an expert on beer here coming up on the show, so get ready to go for that here, because you and I like a good beer, don't we?
1: We do. We both love a really great beer, and I am excited. I'm ready to introduce the expert on beer and brewing, Randy Mosher, with beer trends and some history for us.
0: Randy, welcome to the broadcast.
2: Hey, thanks so much. Always great to talk to you guys.
0: Always good to have you on the show. Randy, you're a veteran. You're an award-winning brewer, but you've also written a lot of books on beer. Tell us about them.
2: I wrote a homebrewing book back in the early 90s that's been out of print for a while. Then I wrote a book called Radical Brewing, which is about creativity and fun in brewing. And then based on some classes I was given at the Siebel Institute Brewing School here in Chicago, I put together a book called Tasting Beer that kind of became the industry, sort of industry Bible for learning how to taste beer and about beer styles and things like that. I'm working on a new book right now called Your Tasting Brain that's going to really be a deep dive into all aspects of tasting and not just about beer.
0: All right, so let's kind of start there. What should we know about tasting beer? Again, our guest Randy Mosher is here, award-winning brewer and author of a book. You're now in your second edition of this book, Tasting Beer, an insider's guide to the world's greatest drink, and you talk about how to taste beer. I think a lot of people just start slugging them down, and they don't realize that much the same way as you just taste delicious food or have a glass of wine, there's a little bit of magic here if you really enjoy your beer. And you look at it slowly and sniff and taste and give us some tips here. What should we be doing?
2: Yeah, well, you know, beer is actually has twice as many different aroma chemicals in it as wine does. So it's actually a little more complex.
0: Wow.
2: But, well, first of all, make sure the beer's in good condition. You don't want a beer that's really old, unless it's some crazy barley wine or something that you have some years on. But fresh beer is the best. Pour it into a glass. Like I was taught by the old guys up in Wisconsin, like dump it right down the middle, let the foam come up, pour it down again, wait till it settles, and you get a better head on it. You knock some of the gas out.
0: So why do you want the head? Because, you know, when I was a kid, you know, my dad would say, get it on the side of the glass. You don't want a lot of foam. You want just the beer. And then you talk to the great brewmasters, and they say, nope, you pour it in the center of the glass, and you let this fill up. And by the way, unlike wine, where we age it so it develops more, you want more of a fresh beer here. But let's get to the pouring quotient here. You pour it in the center of the glass, and you do want the foam. Why?
2: It's beautiful. It's creamy. It has a nice texture. And every one of those little tiny bubbles, when it pops, it releases aroma.
0: Right,
2: so carbonated things release twice as much aroma as uncarbonated things. So still wine, that's why they use a wine glass with a lot of headspace, and they're curved in to hold that aroma. And you can kind of, those are nice for beer too, but you can get away with less complicated glass for beer because it's just gushing aroma up all the time. So because of the bubbles.
0: Randy Mosher is with us, the veteran award-winning brewer and author. Continue. Let's talk some more about pouring the beer.
2: Yeah, so you pour it. I mean, you know, you just basically top it up. You know, I think an inch is generally considered to be a good head. But the first thing you want to do is not put it up to your mouth and drink it. You want to, like, have it sitting on the table, and you are, you know, maybe a foot from it, and can you smell anything? And quite often you can, because there's some chemicals that if you smell too much of them, your brain just habituates to them right away, and you lose it. So, like, distance, then you pick it up and do what we call a drive-by tasting, and you just basically take that beer and you walk it past your nose about two, three inches from your nose and keep it moving and think, well, can I smell anything now? Can I get any malt? Can I get any hops? Is there any spiciness from the yeast? Like, what can you get? And so pay attention to that. And then bring it up to your nose. Give it a couple little sniffs. Like, don't think too hard about how you're sniffing, because the sniff is actually a neural event that coordinates brain regions. I mean, it's crazy to think about that, but it actually does. So a little sniff, think about how a dog sniffs, just half second, something like that. And then think about that. Look, smell, especially, is so much about focus and what you're paying attention to. It's like a thing that has a switch that goes on and off. And so when you're tasting, I mean, drinking doesn't matter. It's not critical. Just have fun. But tasting, you're really trying to extract information out of that experience, right?
0: And you memorize it because you can use it when you have your next glass of beer, correct?
2: Exactly. Yeah. And actually, if you really want to learn, write it down. Uh-huh. And even if you take your paper and you throw it away, the act of writing, you've got some muscle memory involved, and now it's coming back into your brain through your eyeballs and getting processed through linguistic regions. And so now you've created a multiple traces in memory, and even if you throw away your notes, it's better to do that.
0: Yes. That's a key factor here. I'm loving talking to you about this. This is good stuff.
2: Yeah. Well, I tell you, this research, I've read hundreds and hundreds of scientific papers to get at the bottom of all this stuff. And it's really fascinating. And so then you can get it in your mouth. And, you know, wine guys, they do this thing called chewing the wine. And you get the wine in, and the idea is to spread it all over your mouth, just kind of move your jaws with your lips closed and just get it everywhere. And that warms it up, which makes more aroma come out. And then it also gives you a lot more surface area. So now when you breathe, now you can kind of taste it. Think about the sweet, sour, salty, bitter aspect of it. You're not going to get umami in beer. It just doesn't really have it. But those four, and then slowly swallow it. And think about mouthfeel, too. Is there any tannic astringency, which usually kind of comes on late? It's usually not a desirable thing in beer. In wine, it's more of a balance element. And then let it go down your throat kind of gently, and then close your lips and exhale through your nose. And that's a tasting called a retronasal tasting. And when the air is coming from inside your windpipe and going out your nose, your brain switches into an entirely different mode, which is more about familiarity. It's more about like and dislike. It's not so analytical because you've already swallowed it. It's probably not harmful. So the warning aspect of smell is not useful there. And there's also chemicals that are in wine and beer and other things that are sort of tied up with other molecules until they hit your mouth. And then there's enzymes from bacteria in your saliva that break those bonds.
0: This is
2: so
0: good.
2: Randy,
0: we got to continue with you. Hang on. We'll take a break. Come back with more. Check him out at his website, by the way, Randy Mosher, MOSHER.com. We'll be back with Randy Mosher.
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0: the nation's food, wine, travel, health, wealth, and beer. We're talking about it all. We've invited Randy Mosier here with us. Randy is a veteran award-winning brewer. He's been one of the creative forces in home brewing. Well, how many years you've been doing this, Randy?
1: I started brewing in 1985. Wrote my first book and came out in 91.
0: First book in 91, started brewing in 85. What's your background? How'd you get involved in this beer? Did you have an old man that was putting, working in the backyard all the time, asking for you to bring out a cold one there, Randy? What was it?
1: No, my dad, I don't think my dad's ever had a beer in his life.
0: Wow.
1: He grew up in a small town in Illinois, and they didn't really have alcohol around. And when he got in the military in World War II,
0: hold on a second. You're talking about the Midwest. Every block, there's like a tavern there that says Old Style or something on it. You're saying he grew up in Illinois in a small town and wasn't there hanging out at the local brewery there or whatever, having a beer with some beer nuts?
1: Not during Prohibition.
0: Oh, during Prohibition. Okay, all right, never mind. I stand corrected. Sorry, all right. Give him a point. Yeah, Hold on a second. He gets the point. I lose a little over there. Okay, go ahead, Randy. I'm sorry to interrupt.
1: Yeah, Prohibition was, people ignored it in Chicago, but those small towns, they enforced it pretty hard, so.
0: And you have a background of the Midwest because you're doing Chicago, like I say. I grew up in California, but my parents were from Illinois in the Chicago area and Fox River Grove. So Chicago comes out like that, so leave us alone. Okay,
1: yeah.
0: Now. All right, so go ahead, Randy. So how'd you get into it?
1: I got into it because I just was fascinated by beer. I was living in Cincinnati going to college, and there were four local breweries when I got there. They were all no more or less making the same beer, but I kind of guess I got it in my head that there was some possibility of having different beers. And then we were just drinking imports and tasting as much as we could taste, and a friend and I bought a kit, and we never looked back. Went to the library,
0: wow.
1: Started Xeroxing professional textbooks, and I was making this big binder full of stuff. And I ran into Charlie Finkel, who's the guy that started Merchant Duvan, who's importing all those great beers. And he's like, I'll publish that book for you.
0: And so there's a little conflicting in your life here. This started in Cincinnati 4 years, so that means you could be a Reds fan, but Chicago, you grew up there, a Chicago Cub fan, maybe a White Sox, I don't think so. I'm guessing you're a Cub fan, am I right?
1: Actually, I'm more of a beer fan than I am a sports.
0: Really? So. I love this. They serve lots of beer at the ballpark. Now, I really got into beer. I really got into beer when I took a trip to the Czech Republic and went to the original Budweiser, Budvar, in Český Budějovice, where it's the water. Budějovice, Český means the water. One guy went on and did that Budweiser thing. He went to split off from his brother, and the other one stayed in the Czech Republic. So when you go to Czech Republic, am I right? You can only get Budvar. You can't get the regular Budweiser in America, but if it goes and it gets sold outside of the Czech Republic, it's called Czechvar, correct?
1: That's correct. Well, I think outside Europe, but in the U.S. for sure.
0: In the U.S. Czechvar. For sure. It's a great lager, by the way. Pilsner is Urquell, come on.
1: But you got to drink it there.
0: Yeah, Well, it's still good here. Chill it down, but you're right. It is much better there. They have different alcohol styles in there. Boy, 6% in this. And so you got this thing. All right, so you started doing this and you got into it. You start brewing it. You become a home brewer. You start writing about it. You go on, the tour. You talk. You give talks and things on beer and brewing and stuff. Are you in demand at different breweries around the country?
1: Out of the country, honestly. Yeah. I've been to Brazil a bunch doing beer stuff, and Australia and New Zealand and Denmark, and it's been really fantastic. South Africa, people come and pay my way to give a talk to homebrewers or a commercial craft brew group or whatever, and it's cool to kind of. They want information about the U.S. because we're ahead of most of those markets.
0: Well, yeah.
1: In terms of our

0: from Germany came in there and taught the Mexican brewers how to make beer. Am I right?
1: Well, it was Austrians, because that was...
0: Austrians, you're right, Austrians, sorry.
1: Because the Mexican princess was married to an Austrian prince, or maybe vice versa or something. So they had, like, a colonial connection with Austria during that time.
0: Right.
1: So that's why they have these Vienna-style beers, like Dos Equis.
0: Yeah, yeah. Pacifico, I mean, it's very good, I'm telling you. Now, a lot of beers, a lot of different styles in there. Making the beer, we're almost out of time here. Is the top down or the bottom up? Can you explain that for us quickly?
1: I'm not sure what you mean by that.
0: But when you brew it, like the lager beer, is that it ferments from the top down or something, and Pilsner goes bottom up or something like that?
1: There's two kinds. They call it top fermenting and bottom fermenting.
0: Yeah.
1: The main difference is temperature. So lager ferments cool. It ferments on the bottom, but it's sort of irrelevant. But it can tolerate cold temperatures. So they have a very long, slow fermentation, which really puts a focus on the malt and the hops. Whereas ale yeast ferments on top, but again, that's not like what makes it different. What's different is it's generally at a higher temperature, more or less like room temperature.
0: Gotcha.
1: And that gives you a lot more fruity esters and other kind of chemicals that the yeast puts out when it's going a little faster. And so you just get more complexity from the yeast itself.
0: How do we get your book?
1: If you get my books, you can go to Amazon, you can go to Brewers Association, they still have Radical Brewing on. You can go to your local bookseller and order it. Or
0: Randy Mosher, go to his website, RANDYMOSHER. Beer we're talking about, a book we're talking about, Tasting Beer, An Insider's Guide to the World's Greatest Drink. Thank you, Randy Mosher.
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0: it's the fourth. 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Eat some pork. Spare ribs, wipe your fingers on your chest. A little song I'm putting up for the 4th of July. Some new song there for you. Welcome back. What are you doing today, Madison? Aren't you doing, your friend's got their, she's a 4th of July Yankee Doodle Dandy. You're doing a barbecue for her, is that right?
1: Yes, we are. We're actually going to do some Mexican food and some swimming and some games to celebrate her birth. She was born on the day of our country's birthday.
0: A Yankee Doodle Dandy.
1: Yes, that's exactly what she is.
0: Over 74 million Americans are planning to grill on the 4th of July this year. 74 million. Burgers, number one, 85%. Steaks, number two, 80%. Hot dogs, 79%. Chicken, 73%. The best popular foods for the grill. 150 million hot dogs are consumed every 4th of July. And I'm telling you, get the all-beef, big, fat, wonderful, long hot dogs that you can get at Costco or Sam's Club or the big box stores. And when you put them on that grill, paint them with the olive oil. It's my trick. I stole it from Chef Paul Prudhomme. He said I could talk about it. He passed away. It's Chef Paul's and Mike Horn's secret to a great hot dog, painting with olive oil. Okay, now, most beef hot dogs, steaks, burgers come from Texas, Nebraska, and Kansas, but who cares? Get yourself good quality meat. 750 million pounds of chicken going to be purchased leading up to the 4th. 5% of national beer consumption happens over the 4th of July weekend, with about 68.3 million cases of beer. As side dishes, corn 41%, potatoes 41%, other veggies 32%, and you got some good stuff there. Traditions on, barbecues, they probably began in the Caribbean. It became a southern U.S. staple because of the abundance of pigs and the and also the animals in the South to feed large groups. I apologize to our friends in the South. Sorry. Okay. Hot dogs. Okay. While the exact origins of the hot dog is unknown, here's the thought process. Brought to America by immigrants, up until 1893, the hot dog wasn't even associated with American culture at all. And in that year, the hot dog became standard fare at, guess what? Baseball parks across America. The St. Louis bar owner, Chris Vanderahe, was the owner of the St. Louis Browns, had the bar, put him in his restaurant, put him in the ballpark. He was a German immigrant. Hot dogs, history. How do you like that? Set off a firework. Thank you. All right. Red, white, and blue everything. These colors stem from the 1776 U.S. Seal. White for the purity, red for valor, blue for perseverance, became symbolic of American patriotism. How about Solo Cups? Toby Keith, we thank him for that, the red Solo Cup. It's a simple plastic cup, but it's become a symbol of American pop culture. It was introduced in the household in the 1970s as a time-saving product. What is unknown is the significance of the iconic red color. Red is gender neutral, they say that could be it. Budweiser beer, of course, in the Czech Republic, Budvar is their original beer. The two brothers split off. Budweiser went to Germany. The other Budweiser stayed in the Czech Republic. Budweiser became a national name. Most Americans drank very dark ale, too heavy to drink in the summer. So Adolf Busch sought to create a lighter, crisper ale that was more pleasurable to drink. There's your Budweiser. S'mores, popularized by the Girl Scouts in 1927. Campfire favorite, also a 4th of July favorite. And how about pie? A common food tradition, but on the 4th of July, we like pies filled with summer fruits. Cherry pie, how about that? Maybe the first pies were brought by the English colonists. Pies were really popular in England, but they were often meat pies. Thank you, Brits. I'm not serving meat pies. And ice cream, don't forget, historically ice cream became really popular during World War II. Each branch of the military tried to outdo each other by serving ice cream to their troops. So bring ice cream to your deal. And that's our day. Have a happy 4th of July weekend. Get our cell phone app. Madison, help us.
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0: For our executive producer, Courtney Cadera, for our Madison Hernandez, Corey Marino, Sydney Hubbard, I'm Michael Horn. Thanks for listening. Have a great 4th of July weekend. Celebrate well. 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
1: An army brat stationed with her family in Germany during the 1950s gets to meet the most famous and...
6: News this hour from Town Hall. I'm John Scott.
7: Good evening, America. If you think that was easy, it wasn't. And I want to thank everybody because they did the right thing. They saw lightning.
6: President Trump beginning his speech of the National Mall by commending singer Lee Greenwood for the song God Bless the USA, and then thanked the audience for taking cover during the rainstorm. The president leading the commemorations of America's 250th birthday last night before a massive fireworks display over Washington, D.C. The Trump administration will not seek new bids to repair the Lincoln Memorial reflecting pool. That's according to Interior Secretary Doug Burgum. Burgum says he's sure that vandals caused that damage to the century-old reflecting pool. He described the multiple cuts to the pool's line that added up to 350 feet. He also says the pool will have to be at least partially drained during the coming week to finish those repairs. As our nation swings into its 250th birthday this weekend, there's plenty to celebrate, but a new warning is taking shape around the Supreme Court. Correspondent Bill Alexander.
8: With no constitutional number of justices, Congress can set the court size. And Democrats are once again talking about packing it. Senate hopeful Graham Platner of Maine calls for ending lifetime appointments, while former presidential nominee Kamala Harris has floated Supreme Court reform, including expanding the court. Legal experts say the idea has failed for a reason and warn that if one side changes the rules, the next may do the same. I'm Bill Alexander.
6: Fuller and Belligan's one-game ban suspended by FIFA, allowing the forward to play in the United States World Cup round of 16 game against Belgium on Monday. Belligan, who leads the Americans with 3 goals, received a red card for stepping on the foot of a player last Wednesday. More on these stories from townhall.com.
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6: In Mexico City, dozens of Mexican fans gathering outside the England Squad's hotel with loudspeakers, horns, and fireworks in the early hours of Sunday morning, aiming to disrupt players' sleep before their World Round of 16 match against Mexico. It's a dispute over nectarines.
10: A California farmer has been giving away free nectarines this week amid a legal dispute with a food market and distributing company claiming exclusive rights over the variety of white nectarine he grows. Cesar Mora has been unable to sell his nectarine crop for the second year in a row due to the lawsuit. Jumara Brothers Fruit Company filed the suit against Mora in 2023. It centers on the company's claim of exclusivity over a variety of white nectarine called Mona Mona Lisa, and accusations that Mora broke their contract by selling the fruit to other packers. Keith Peters reporting.
6: News and analysis at townhall.com. Another high-profile investor giving up on New York's rent-stabilized housing market, and correspondent Ken Lorman says this one really gets your attention.
11: Google co-founder Sergey Brin, worth more than $265 billion, has reportedly sold his stake in a major New York apartment fund for just 6 cents on the dollar. Property managers blame Albany's rent laws and a recent rent freeze approved by New York City's Rent Guidelines Board. They say investors are fleeing, costs are soaring, and landlords can't recover expenses. Critics call it yet another warning sign for New York's housing market. Ken Lorman reporting.
6: A three-armed spacecraft rushing to the rescue of a NASA telescope. It's in danger of crashing back to Earth. Northrop Grumman launched Catalyst Space Technologies Link spacecraft on Friday. NASA paying $30 million for Catalyst to rescue that telescope. More on these stories at townhall.com.
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19: Welcome, welcome, welcome back to The Lounge. I'm your co-host, Madison Hernandez. And today we have a very special show for you. As always on The Lounge, we have founder and president of InvestUSA, Michael Lutz. He's given us the USA report. Then we have Stephen Williford giving us our Second Amendment news. Alfonso Ribeiro is going to come by. He's talking about a Capitol 4th broadcasting live from the West Lawn of the U.S. Capitol on PBS. This is a very special 4th of July celebration. You're not going to want to miss it. Then we have Larry Lipson with the Affordable Wine Report, always giving us wines under $20. We love Larry. Have a glass of wine. Enjoy the 4th of July with Alfonso Ribeiro. And if you're having a birthday this weekend, you're in good company with George M. Cohen. He was born July 3rd, 1878. He's an actor and songwriter who sang iconic songs like I'm a Yankee Doodle Dandy and Give My Regards to Broadway. Now, of course, we're going to be singing I'm a Yankee Doodle Dandy all weekend for the 4th of July and for the days to come afterwards. We're going to be celebrating Tom Cruise. Tom Cruise was born July 3rd, 1962. Now, watching a Tom Cruise movie, watch Top Gun Maverick, Top Gun on the 4th of July. This is the perfect way to celebrate. We all know Tom Cruise. He won a Golden Globe Award for his roles in Born on the 4th of July, Jerry Maguire, and Magnolia. He had his breakthrough role in 1983. Risky Business, and then in 1996 he began playing the classic Ethan Hunt in the popular Mission Impossible film series. Then Calvin Coolidge, July 4th, 1872. He was our 30th president of the United States of America. He was mostly remembered for being a man of few words, which earned him the nickname Silent Cal. And then, of course, Shohei Ohtani. This is a great list for celebrating America. We got Yankee Doodle Dandy. We have Tom Cruise. Calvin Coolidge is a president. And then Shohei Ohtani celebrating America's favorite pastime, baseball, with America's best baseball team, in my opinion, the Dodgers. Shohei Ohtani was born July 5th, 1994. He is a two-way pitcher and outfielder who became one of Nippon Professional Baseball's biggest stars during his years with the Hokkaido Nippon Ham Fighters. I'm sorry if I'm pronouncing that wrong. And in 2018, he made his MLB debut with the Los Angeles Angels, went on to receive the 2018 AL Rookie of the Year award. Prior to the 2024 MLB season, he signed a record-setting 10-year, $700 million deal with the Los Angeles Dodgers, and that's where he lives today with us on our team. Now, this weekend in history, on July 3rd, 1985, Back to the Future, directed by Robert Zemeckis and starring Michael J. Fox and Christopher Lloyd, was released. On July 4th, 1776, the Continental Congress adopted our wonderful Declaration of Independence. And July 4th, 1884, the completed Statue of Liberty was formally presented to the U.S. ambassador as a commemoration of the friendship between France and the United States. Then on July 5th, 1984, still, you know, celebrating our roots, the BBC, Britain, broadcasted its first television news bulletin. And then July 5th, 1989, Seinfeld, originally titled The Seinfeld Chronicles, screened its pilot episode starring Jerry Seinfeld, Jason Alexander, Julia Louis-Dreyfus, and Michael Richards on NBC. Now that is it for this week in history. This weekend in history, we have some fun 4th of July facts coming up for you and some great guests, so stick around.

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2: 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Or better yet, on your smartphone, dial this number, #250, hit send. When the call is answered, say, find my podcast. They'll say, which one? You say, The Michael Letts Show. Michael, let me turn you loose. There's lots of things going on here this 4th of July weekend. What's happening here? The Democrats losing another election in Colorado. Give us the details.
3: Well, you have a veteran House member, U.S. House of Representatives, Colorado female. She's been there for 12 years, that's six terms. And she was faced primary opposition in the Democratic primary day before yesterday and lost. And you say, oh, well, no big deal. Well, it's interesting who she lost to. Once again, the Democrats have funded a communist, what they call the socialist progressive.
2: Socialist. I call him a communist.
3: Yes. The socialist progressive candidate and beat her in the primary. You say, well, why is that newsworthy? Because every socialist candidate that has entered into a Democratic primary this year has won.
2: Yep.
3: Has beat either incumbents or won open seats. And I'm not just talking about Congress. I'm talking about the state legislatures, you know, council races. Here is what it clearly tells us. The Democrats have lost control of their party. And they are now being taken over by communists. Anyway, isn't it interesting that until Bill Clinton became president, this country outlawed anyone who was a communist from running for public office? Always been our policy. Bill Clinton had that changed, and now we have communists that are not just running, they're actually sitting in, being sworn in as members of Congress, members of legislatures. And you say, well, what difference does that make to me? Well, let me give you some of the prime examples. We talk about them on this show all the time. Mondani today in New York was the mayor.
2: Mayor of New York, Mondani, right?
3: Yeah, so he's a communist, and he says the socialist, same difference, communist, has just ordered that everyone in New York City now set their air conditioning on 78, turn off all lights, and they're going to have patrols while moving around.
2: Patrols?
3: To monitor and to see. Yep, to monitor and to see that you're complying with this. You say, what's the premise behind it? Oh, what he says is, hey, we're having a heat wave. I'm sure, you know, we are having a heat wave. But this is the first time in our history that the government has said, I don't care that you're paying the bill for the electricity. We're not giving it to you for free. You're still paying the bill. But we're going to tell you how much of it you can use. We're going to tell you when you can and can't turn it on and off. That is communism, folks. Here's the other thing that's interesting on what the communism is doing. We've talked about this on the show before. Mondani is now president for 5 government-owned grocery stores. Well, I can tell you this. In the U.S. Senate bill, we just found this out hours ago, there's a provision by the Democrats to create a new, basically, Federal Reserve nationally that will control all currency and will control any and all purchases any American makes. So in other words, without their approval, you won't be able to buy groceries.
2: Come on.
3: You won't be able to buy any. It's a provision on, it's been put on, tacked on at the last minute onto what we call a necessary proviso in Congress. In other words, it's a bill that has to pass to continue to fund. We've added this provision. Now, they didn't think it. They thought to pass it in there, tack it in there, and get away with it. We just discovered it. People are going nuts on the Hill now. This is beyond communism. This is a little takeover.
2: It's telling you how to spend your money. It's absolutely crazy.
3: And so you've got the communist Mondani telling you how to spend it. Now what they're trying to do in the U.S. Senate is back it up by creating a system where they control the money. You no longer control your bank accounts. They will tell you whether any purchase you want, whether it is approved or not.
2: Well, Michael, it's 4th of July weekend, right? Homeowners in San Diego, California, have been flying a flag for years on their house. They've been putting it up there, and all of a sudden the Homeowners Association says, you got to take that down. Homeowners Association said, you can't fly a flag. Not everybody supports flying the flag. These guys went on the news nationally, and all of a sudden now their homeowners are backing it off, saying, well, we've got to have some more time to look at it. They're trying to tell you when you can fly a flag at your house.
3: Well, it's interesting. You mentioned San Diego. There's another story that probably most of you all are aware of because it's not getting coverage, but we've got it, is the July the 4th activities in San Diego this weekend. The fireworks, et cetera, things that the government, you know, are that the, yeah, the government kind of helps put together or gives permits to or sponsorship, et cetera. They just issued an edict this morning. Nobody can help with those activities unless they can validate and prove they have a DEI policy.
2: What's a DEI policy?
3: Remember this, we don't discriminate. That means, you know, we hire minorities and all first.
2: Equity, inclusion, that kind of a thing?
3: Yep, that is correct.
2: Diversity.
3: So if you're going to San Diego and say, hey, I'd like to bid on helping with the fireworks thing, or I'd like to be a vendor, sell some food, unless you can pull out and show your policy is that you have adopted DEI as a company, you are ineligible to bid and to provide any kind of services.
2: What about in Venice Beach? You told me there's homeless there that are getting housing while citizens cannot afford it.
3: Yeah, this is in Venice Beach now. This is of course, you know, people say, well, Venice Beach is supposed to be nice. It is a nice place. It used to be, you know, when I visited there one time. But now their crime is skyrocketing. Well, they tried to figure out why is the crime escalating so much. They discovered, little did the residents know, that the government has come in and bought up a bunch of housing and given it to homeless. And housing the homeless there without the approval or without the knowledge of any of the citizens there. Now, remember, if you and I want to go there, we better have some deep pockets if we're going to buy a place on Venice Beach.
2: Of course.
3: But if you're homeless, just call us, still drive up, pull up, and say, I have a place to live, and they'll provide one for you.
2: Michael, that's InvestUSA.org is his website. 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But he has updates there all the time. InvestUSA.org. He's got his information there. 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Don't forget to check it out at CRNTalk.com. Michael, you're a busy man on the 4th of July, let me tell you.
3: There's no question about it, and we're going to talk about that in an upcoming segment here, but you better be careful on July the 4th, because this is when they're starting to do the mourning for the Ayatollah in Iran, and our intel shows that we better be careful in the United States.
2: Stay tuned for our next show next week, InvestUSA.org.
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0: Welcome back to the lounge. I'm your host, Michael Horn. We know you have choices in talk radio. Thanks for spending time with us. One of our regular contributors, we love this guy, always giving us updates on gun owners' rights. I'm talking about Stephen Williford. He represents Gun Owners of America. Stephen himself is known around the country as the good guy with the gun for helping stop the largest Texas mass shooting in the history of the state back in 2017. Stephen, happy holiday weekend. Thanks for being with us. What's this latest news here? Sounds pretty interesting. The Supreme Court going to look at an AR-15 ban. Give us the update on this.
1: Well, there's two different cases that they're going to look at, and one of them is in Illinois, and Gun Owners of America has been active in this one very much so. So we have been pushing for the Supreme Court to hear a case with the AR-15 or modern sporting rifles in general. It encompasses AR-15s and AK-47s and such rifles as that, and we contend that this is exactly why the Second Amendment was founded, is so that civilians can own guns that could potentially even throw off a tyrannical government. And we are positive with our wins in the Bruin case and the Heller case and stuff, and that they cannot ban anything that is in common use for lawful purposes. Well, there's like millions and millions of AR-15s out there on the market now. It is America's very most popular rifle. And so it is definitely in common use, and we truly believe that there is no way that the Supreme Court can find any other way than to overturn bans altogether. Please go to gunowners.org, be part of that fight. It's going to be earth-shattering in California, and we're not talking about an earthquake. But it will overturn AR-15 bans in California, Illinois, New York, New Jersey, and all the other states that have chosen to ban AR-15.
0: And those have been local courts that have done that, right? State courts, regional courts have done that?
1: Well, yes, and not only that, but circuit courts. You know, like the Ninth Circuit Court, which go and the Fifth Circuit, you know, and I'm not sure what Illinois is in, but like the Ninth Circuit is California.
0: Okay, so I want to add something here, Stephen, that I think a lot of people look at this emotionally, and they look like, oh, we got to ban these guns, and they go, something comes up with the Supreme Court, and these people opposed to having the right to keep and bear arms go, oh boy, we're going to take out the AR-15s. Here's the deal. If you want to take out the AR-15s, you got to go through the Senate and the House. You got to make a law, and then the law can also be challenged at the Supreme Court. These judges at the Supreme Court are going to look and base their decision on the laws of the land, or they should be doing this, the laws of the land that are there now, which says you have the right to keep and bear arms. It doesn't say AR-15s are bad, this gun is good, this one is this way. So that's why we're excited, because if they really look at it in the way they're supposed to interpret the law, it's the right to keep and bear arms, not particular weapons. Am I right?
1: Absolutely. And note that they can make all the laws they want, but they can't override the Constitution, which is the United States' ultimate law.
0: Right.
1: And the Constitution was for all states. And you can make a state law, but it cannot contradict the Constitution. And shall not be infringed means shall not be infringed. When it comes to our Second Amendment, they can make... So our Bill of Rights, and I've said this so many times before, our Bill of Rights was not the government granting us any rights. Because any rights granted by the government can be taken away by the government. Instead, the Bill of Rights was considered God-given rights that were given just because God gave us those rights, and it does not grant anything. It restricts the government from infringing upon those Bill of Rights.
0: Taking away those rights. You got it. Couldn't say it better myself, and I think you did say it better, Stephen Williford. Where do we get more information? What's the website?
1: 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It's only $25 for an annual membership. 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
0: Gunowners.org. 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

0: sounds like good dance music. I'm sorry, guys. Working out a little bit, getting ready for our next guest here, who is one of the greatest TV personalities, hosts, dancers, actors of all time. We're talking about Alfonso Ribeiro, who is here for the Capitol 4th broadcast from the West Lawn of the U.S. Capitol on PBS. Alfonso, welcome to the show.
1: Thank you. Thanks for having me.
0: We have an audience here, too, Alfonso. I just wanted to let you know our studio audience
1: is packed. Beautiful, beautiful.
0: Just waiting to get in to see you today. How's Dancing with the Stars? Are you still doing things with them?
1: Absolutely, yeah. We're just waiting, obviously, for the season to start up again. And
0: what season?
1: Fall, and things are progressing, you know, nicely with the announcement of four different contestants already. And so, we'll keep announcing, and then we'll get ready for the show's full announcement in September.
0: What season are we on already?
1: This is season 36, 35, something like that. I always get it mixed up because I've got Dancing and then I've got AFE. So, it gets confusing.
0: And now you're hosting the nation's 250th, come on, this is an honor, anniversary, kicking off the historic Independence Day weekend. You're going to be the Capitol 4th. You guys are live on where? The West Lawn of the U.S. Capitol this Friday?
1: Yeah, we're West Lawn, U.S. Capitol, and it is pretty incredible. It's an incredible sight, and when, you know, the audience is full of red, white, and blue, it's beautiful, and especially with all of the, you know, senators and congressmen and women up on the steps, and it is a sight to see. It's pretty incredible.
0: Okay, we're going to tune in. What can we expect to see?
1: Well, you're going to have a great musical show. We've got Trace Adkins, Alan Jackson. We've got Patti LaBelle, Kool and the Gang. We have Joe Mantegna introducing Chicago. We've got Angel Blue and Carly Pierce and the cast of Just in Time, the Broadway musical. And we will be having an incredible fireworks display this year on the on George Washington's Mount Vernon with Lauren Allred performing. So beautiful voices, beautiful moments. It's going to be an incredible show.
0: Let me ask you this. You've done a lot of things. You've hosted this event now for several years. What does it mean to you personally? You and guys like Gary Sinise, and you come back time and time again. It gets into your skin and your soul, doesn't it?
1: Yeah, you know, it's when you get an opportunity to do something that just feels so good, and it feels, you know, patriotic, and you feel, you know, there's almost like a spiritual aspect to it all, where you're just like, this is incredible, and the amount of people and the energy and patriotism and all of that, it makes you want to come back and get more of it.
0: Yeah, and you mentioned the list here. You could start off with Trace Adkins and Alan Jackson. I'm a country nut, and I'm there. Maybe you can sign some of these people up for Dancing with the Stars. What do you think?
1: Well, you know, you never know.
0: You never know. This could be good. Okay, so you mentioned
1: LaBelle's already done it. LaBelle's done the show.
0: Yes.
1: We've had Kool and the Gang come on the show and perform. We've had Chicago come on the show and perform. So we've had a few.
0: No, I'm telling you, we need more. That's it. We're going to get them. This whole Washington's Mount Vernon fireworks show, this is something all new this year, correct?
1: Yes, absolutely. The first time doing it. Normally, it's over the mall. And but this year, being that it's July 3rd, we wanted to do something a little extra special. And we're the show kicking off the 250th birthday celebration. So we're excited, and it's going to be an incredible fireworks display for the first time over Mount Vernon.
0: Somebody mentioned to me you're going to be honoring certain crews and military families and sports personalities. What's on that lineup?
1: Well, Gary Sinise is back to introduce the Artemis
0: Cooper
1: and have a wonderful celebration for them. We've got the Olympians and Paralympians joining us, so we'll be doing a tribute to them. We obviously always have the men and women of our armed forces, and so we're, you know, a special tribute for them also. And so it just, you know, it moves you in the right way.
0: And you're you mentioned Trace Adkins. Is he introducing a new song here at this event as well?
1: He has a new song that he's coming out with. I'm not sure if it's already out or it's coming out, but
0: American Made, is that it?
1: New song, and it's very patriotic, so it fits perfectly for our show.
0: When do you rest? I know we've got limited time here, but we just had a doctor. We just had a doctor on saying, "Stress, forget the pills. You got to relax." Well, how do you relax?
1: Well,
0: you're in so many different things.
1: I will be taking a vacation. I will be taking a vacation and getting out of here for a little bit. But yeah, relaxation. I got to take it fully off to relax.
0: You really do. Alfonso Ribeiro is here over there. Where can we follow you? Do you have a website where we can follow you and see what you're up to?
1: Not a website, but obviously, you know, social media, The Real Alfonso Ribeiro on Instagram, and I've got a TikTok, and, you know, look for the blue check.
0: All right, and also, what's the website here for? This is all coming up, by the way, on PBS Friday night, and the 4th of July is officially Saturday, but this is Friday. Where do we go on the web for more info?
1: That's a very good question.
0: PBS.
1: I do not
0: PBS.
1: Have to.
0: PBS.
1: I would go to PBS. PBS. Well, if you go, you search. Just search a Capital Fourth, and all the information.
0: I've got one here. PBS.org/.
1: There you go.
0: /Capital-4th. One final question. You got one of those 250th anniversary caps? Do you? I asked Gary Sinise. He didn't have one. You got one of those? It's 250.
1: Not yet, but I'm pretty sure I can get one while I'll be in D.C.
0: You better, because otherwise I'm getting you one, and I'm getting one for Sinise. You guys got to look the part, let me tell you.
1: Absolutely.
0: They're great. Hey, Alfonso, I know you're doing a lot of stations. Thanks for taking some time with us. We'll let you go here and talk to my daughter or somebody who's waiting for you. Thank you so much for being with us. You got it. There he goes, Alfonso Ribeiro. He is going to be hosting the Capital Fourth, the 250th weekend celebration. Absolutely amazing. You can find out more. It's going to be on PBS.org/A-Capital-4th. So check that out. Now I got to get more hats. Jeez. I want one to Sinise. Hopefully I'll get it to him before next year. Once you get it, you can wear it all year, for gosh sakes. We'll take a break, come back with more. Stay with us.
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0: for Lips. It's time for Lips. It's the man with a plan. He's got someone in his hand. He'll pop the cork and pour it out. You'll smell it and you will shout. This is wonderful. Great fun to see. It's just great for you and me. All right, that's enough. Welcome back to the show here today. Time for Larry Lipson, the Affordable Wine Report. We do it every day at this time. 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These are, you know, nice, decent wines. Larry, how are you?
1: Good. I'm good. How are you?
0: I'm good. What you got coming up, Larry?
1: I got two wines, of course, today, and one is from Argentina.
0: Okay.
1: One is from California.
0: All right. What you going to start with?
1: They're both red. No, they're not. One's white. One's red. I'm sorry.
0: Let's start with the white. What's that?
1: The white is the Hess Select California Chardonnay 2024. 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
0: H-E-S-S, Hess. 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This is, however, it says California Chardonnay, so that means they're harvesting grapes from anywhere in California and blending them in. So, and this is 2024.
1: It averages $13 around the country, so that was a good buy. But believe it or not, if you buy it online, you want it online, you can get it at Calvert Woodley in Washington, D.C. for $8.44.
0: Wow. Calvert, Calvert with a K or a C?
1: C. C-A-L-V-E-R-T. 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
0: Pretty good. Very good, actually. Well, tell us about the wine.
1: I like this Chardonnay. It was a very nice Chardonnay. Not a great. I mean, it wasn't really a wow type. But I'm really, you know, it's really a good Chardonnay. And, you know, it has...
0: What makes it, in your estimation, what makes it a good Chardonnay, Larry?
1: Well, it's not overly buttery. It's not... It's well-balanced. It, you know, it has nice fruit. Has a nice, you know, has enough fruit to make it a nice-tasting wine. And... I just I

0: Grand. 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
0: Reserva. Oh, boy. Grand Reserva Malbec.
1: The name of the wine is Casa, C-A-S-A, capital N-A-T-A-L, Natal. I gave this 9 points.
0: You never go to the 9-point range.
1: How do you ever?
0: 9 points. 9.0 on the Lipson scale of 1 to 10, 10 being best.
1: I thought it rated with as best as any Malbec I've ever had. It averages evidently $17.
0: Ooh.
1: And you can buy it for $18.99 from internet, you know, online from internet wines. In Fairview Heights, Illinois, $18.99. Wine Searcher gave it 89 points. So that was close to it. But
0: What vintage was it? What year?
1: It's a 2023.
0: Okay.
1: And interesting is it has 3% Cabernet Sauvignon to go along with
0: 7%
1: Malbec grapes.
0: So it's kind of a little Bordeaux blend there with some Cabernet to settle the Malbec down. Malbec was a little unruly that day, and Cabernet said, let me get in there and take care of some business. I got to get this one. This is good at Costco. 2023. This is a real steal here, I'll tell you. I wonder if it's at Costco's everywhere across the country. Everybody, load up the vehicle. We're going to Costco. Get some wine shopping done. 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Checking out the Affordable Wine Report with Larry Lipson. Thank you, Larry.
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0: Welcome, welcome, welcome back to the lounge. I'm your co-host, Madison Hernandez, and we have some holiday history for you. We know we are celebrating the 4th of July, our Independence Day here in America, and we're very excited. I love 4th of July. It's got to be my favorite holiday. Now, on April 19th, 1775, after years of tensions between the American colonists and their British leaders, local militiamen clashed with British soldiers in the battles of Lexington and Concord in Massachusetts, marking the shot heard around the world that signified the start of the Revolutionary War. Now, when these initial battles in the Revolutionary War broke out in April 1775, there were very few colonists who actually desired complete independence from Great Britain, and those who did were actually considered radicals. Now, by the middle of the following year, though, many more colonists had come to favor independence from Britain. And then on July 2nd, 1776, the Continental Congress voted in favor of independence, and 2 days later, delegates from the 13 colonies adopted the Declaration of Independence. The 4th of July, or as we call it, Independence Day, celebrates the official birth of American independence from the British Empire. And it was only designated as a federal holiday across the United States in 1938. However, Independence Day celebrations have existed as far back as the 18th century. And even during the American Revolution, people were celebrating our independence. Now, we have the real story behind our current 50-star American flag. For those who don't know, Robert G. Heft, he was a history teacher in 1958. He assigned his class to redesign the national flag as both Alaska and Hawaii neared statehood. Robert G. Heft was not the history teacher. He was the student. He was 16 at the time, and he designed a flag using the old 48-star flag and a $2.87 worth of blue cloth and white iron-on material. He then designed this flag and submitted it to his teacher for a B-, to which he challenged his grade by sending it to Washington, D.C. to be considered by President Dwight D. Eisenhower. And according to his obituary, Heft was one of thousands to submit a flag design, but he was the only person who actually stitched together a flag and shipped it to D.C. And then once his flag was selected, his grade was rightfully changed to an A. And then in 1960, his design became our official flag that we use today. So congratulations to Robert G. Heft, honoring him and his design and the wonderful flag that we get to fly every single day, and especially on Independence Day. Now, here are some 4th of July fun facts for you. We already covered the fact that we didn't actually declare independence on July 4th. We actually declared independence when the Continental Congress voted for it on July 2nd, and then we declared our independence, or we signed the Declaration of Independence on July 4th. However, only two men actually signed the Declaration of Independence on July 4th. This was Charles Thompson and the infamous John Hancock, and the other 54 delegates actually signed over the course of the next month. Now, Americans, if you're looking to celebrate Independence Day in style, we're going to eat 150 million hot dogs this year, which is pretty gross if you ask me. Now, the estimated amount of money spent on fireworks in 2025 was $2.95 billion. Let's see if we can beat it this year. Let's spend $3 billion on fireworks. This keeping in mind the fact that 66% of firework injuries occur with...
1: Now it's time for MedVed's Entertainment Minute.
2: An army brat stationed with her family in Germany during the 1950s gets to meet the most famous entertainer in the world in the new film biography, Priscilla.
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2: focus on his deeply troubled and dysfunctional personal life. It's rated R for rough language, some graphic sexuality, and yes, drug use. 3 stars for the disturbing and memorable Priscilla.

0: Thank you for that. Welcome back to the show. As disappointed as I was with results with the Germans and the Dutch going out 2 days ago, yesterday was a huge day for me, obviously because of the United States. But also I'm a huge England fan, and they were about to go out to the Democratic Republic of Congo. Harry Kane took England on his back. The second goal he scored was just obscene, going the wrong way at the edge of the box, way outside the post. And then, with against his momentum, twist and hit a rocket instead of just laying it off to Saka unmarked, who anybody else would. And you can see the replay. As soon as he kicks it, Saka's like, what are you doing? By the USA, two goals cannot net because it's offside. And yet, if he got away, Blagan would not be on it because he's trying to take away birthright citizenship. But that's a topic for another day. Belgium, in the 85th minute, were losing 2-0, and Senegal contrived a way to throw that away. Senegal looked so good. They had great shape, much better how much they sucked. And then they were like, oh, yeah, take this. Boom, boom, big ROM. I mean, Senegal has to just still be in shock over that. But I want to give a shout-out to Mpase. I had never heard of him. He's the Congo goalkeeper, and he was having the game of his life. Everything that England did. There was one time I thought Bellingham had scored for sure. Now, and then you do a little research on this guy, Mpase. He plays for Le Havre. We call it Le Havre in America. He plays for Le Havre, except he doesn't play. He's their backup goalkeeper. But when you are the DR Congo, the backup goalkeeper for a lower French team is your best goalkeeper. And it just shows you that it's a great sport because it just shows you on the day, look, I've been playing soccer my whole life, so have you. Take a shot. I'll see if I can stop it. You know, that's why I just love the beauty of the World Cup. You know, it's just everybody's played their whole life, and wherever you are in the world, we all know the rules, at least the most part. And he was outstanding. All right, I'm Rick Tittle. Come on back.
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7: Stewart to Adams, flicks it along Tillman. He's got Balogun making a run off him. Can he get around to that ball? To the deflection, Balogun scores! Flo Balogun, first to react to the deflection. He'll do the LeBron celebration. It's 1-0 U.S.
8: Can do that and float it into that top corner. It's that man.
7: Adams is going to lose the argument. Tillman and Robinson stand over it. Tillman ran into Adams. 9 minutes plus stoppage time to go.
8: But this run-up is telling me more power.
7: Look at how Vassell's giving up the entire right side of his goal.

0: disgusted by Rick Tittle that I find him very intoxicating.
1: All right, very good. Thank you, Dominic Jimenez, for putting that together. I never heard those calls. Those were on the English language broadcast, and at least it wasn't Ian Dark. If it was Martin Tyler or it was John Drury or Champion, some of those guys, I would do it. There's this very drab guy, I don't know his name, who does a lot of the Champions Leagues on Paramount Plus. He does some of the games. He sounds like he's 80 years old. He's not bad. By the way, everything in here is shut down, and it said, we had a problem, we'll restart. Now it has Jessica's name, and it wants a password. So, do you know what that is? Maybe you can tell the other guy, you know who I'm talking about. He can come in and put that password in, because everything is reset except the mic, and that's all that matters. By the way, congrats to Gabby Williams of the Valkyries, who's going to be an all-star starter. And when I went to see the one Valks game, she really stood out. And I know that she plays for France, and she had played in the Turkish League. And I thought, I wonder where she grew up in France. Do you know where she's from? She went to Reed High School.
2: She's from the East Bay, right?
1: She's from Sparks, Nevada. She grew up in Reno. I guess I live in Sparks. They always say Reno's so close to hell you can see Sparks. That's pretty good. But her mom's French, and she speaks fluent French. So, once again, just showing the way the world can turn. All right. So, I actually like what Eric went on to say. It's like, oh, we're better off with Pepe. I would rather have Balogun than Pepe. But immediately everybody said, well, let's go ahead and appeal that red card. Guess what? I found out something new. There's no appeals process in the World Cup. You can't appeal something. And you know what? I understand it, because the tournament just goes too quickly. You know, here, what happens when a guy gets thrown out of a baseball game? He plays 3 days in a row while they do the appeal. And then sometimes they just say, oh, I'll serve my suspension now. I don't even feel like appealing it. And so, anyway, he's not going to let me know the password. He'll come in and put it himself at the break. Because if I learn the password, who knows what I might do. All right, but I like the fact that Wijnaldum says, he did us a favor, and then Balogun's going to be arrested for Spain. By the way, if the United States does get past Belgium, and Belgium has, as much as I bag on Belgium, they do have more accomplished players on their team. The other thing is, if they get past them, then they'll probably play Spain. And then also, if they get past Spain, then they would probably play France. But this is good. This is when it gets good. Someone told me that now that they know that one team goes home, the World Cup got way better. And it's true. Nick Bargatze had a funny bit where he said, I admire Turkey changing the name of their country to Turkey so late in life. Which is interesting. That's fine. But he said, yeah, USA was playing Turkey, and they said, this game doesn't matter. Huh. Imagine the World Series where they, game four doesn't count. It's a different type of thing. But I can understand that, too. If you don't understand the concept of the tournament play, it does seem kind of stupid. We all show up and sing national anthems and put on uniforms and try really hard to score goals or prevent them, and it doesn't matter. But that's the way the concept goes sometimes. But I love the way that that Poch has the team playing right now. How can you not? Now, I was talking yesterday about South Korea, their coach actually getting death threats now, which is way out of line. It tells you how much it means. Also in Japan, Keisuke Honda, who plays for Milan, he says, I'm going to take a break from the Japanese national team unless you fire the coach. Now, that's not a very Japanese thing to say. You have to be always very respectful, and I appreciate that about their culture very much. I really do. manager is Hajime Morisayu. Sorry, Moriyasu. And Honda said, I know this might be controversial, but let me say it anyway. I saw the news that they're offering coach Hajime Morisayu a one-year contract extension, but it's just a stopgap offer because they can't find any other candidates for the next coach. Then why should I play for the next year? And then said, if we, you can hire me, and if we lose the Asian Cup, fire me with no questions asked. I'm ready to take that on. So Keisuke Honda says, make me the head coach. I like it. John Lynch did the same thing with, make me the GM. Niners, you're not a GM. I'll rock it. All right. we also saw the French coach, the former midfielder, former captain of Le Bleu, Didier Deschamps. How French is that name? Well, his mother died. He missed a match because he went to the funeral in France. It was sad, but so brutal after the Congo-German game. Their manager is named Sébastien Desabre. And he, after they lost to Germany, it's bad enough that they got knocked out. And I'm sure they thought they were getting knocked out until they played the game. And 70 minutes in, they were like, we're winning 1-0. We might have the biggest upset in World Cup history, at least one of them. So they were starting to believe. And why wouldn't they, the way that Passe goalkeeper was playing at that time? And so, anyway, they lose 2-1. He's at the press conference. He's in his sport coat. This is in Atlanta. And a reporter says, yeah, what about your dad dying? How does that hit you on a day like this? And he was like, my dad died? Okay, well, I gotta go. I mean, how brutal to find out like that. That is just, that's just, I mean, what can you say? And by the way, in defense to the reporter, I don't know who the reporter was, but in defense to the reporter, he obviously assumed that they already knew. But sometimes you stick your foot in your mouth. I remember going to one of my cousin's weddings, and they were talking about the bride, and I was like, she's great, yeah, you know, and the first marriage didn't work out. Or my grandmother was like, she was married before. I was like, oh, no. I know that, and you don't. I meant well. Do I remember that? Of course it doesn't matter. But it was just like, you just think everybody knows something and you don't. And then the guy said, so anyway, that was too bad for Sébastien Desabre. That's really sad. All right. When we come back from the break, J.D. Sharp from Pro Wagering is standing by. I'll get J.D.'s thoughts on the Jaylen Brown trade and other things going on in the Basketball Association. Come on back.

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3: This is special too. It's a look, see? 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See?
4: You just bought it?
3: Don't touch it. Don't touch it.
4: I wasn't touching it.
3: No,
4: I was just pointing at it.
3: Well, don't point even.
4: Don't even point?
3: No, it can't be played. Never.
4: I mean, can I look at it?
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1: All right, thank you for that, and welcome back to the show. Rick Tittle with you coast to coast and around the world on the American Forces Radio Network. J.D. Sharp joins us now from Pro Wagering, professional prognosticator and handicapper. I always like getting J.D.'s thoughts on what's going on in the sporting world. J.D., welcome to the show, and Boston was very emphatic that when the Giannis deal didn't go through for them, they said, look, we were only shopping Jaylen Brown because we were going to get Giannis. He's not available anymore. Well, as it turned out, they were lying. They were trying to dump his salary, and they've dumped it to Philadelphia. They get an elderly Paul George. They do get two first-round picks, 28 and 31, the years, two second-round picks, 28 and 30. They also have a first-round swap if they want to do in 2028 as well. So this is, of course, the NBA Finals MVP from 2024. And, you know, do you like what Boston did building for the future? I like what Philly did. They got a pretty damn good player here. What do you think?
2: Yeah, Philly, I mean, they gave up two picks as well, right? But Philly won this trade, obviously. I mean, Paul George is extremely old. He's been injured consistently the last 3 or 4 years. What I've noticed is everyone that starts a podcast, their career just kind of declines in the process. I'm serious. It's happened to Paul George. You could argue it's happening. Now, Jaylen Brown didn't, not so much with him, but Jaylen Brown, you know, say what you want about him, and they're saying that there's rumors that he was just too intelligent. He did go to Cal Berkeley. He seems like a pretty smart guy. I think he's got a pretty high IQ. It's very possible that he was just becoming too smart for the organization. You know, it's that he was saying too much and saying the wrong things publicly and, you know, becoming a cancer in that he was he wasn't censoring himself like they like everyone to be censored. I think that's very possible with Jaylen Brown. But, yeah, coming on to a really good team in Philadelphia. You know, they traded away Tobias Harris to the Spurs. Big, great pickup by them. That's the perfect player for them. They needed somebody older that could shoot the three, score some points, play a little bit of defense, because they had this massive run of guards. They didn't really have like a 6'8", 6'9" guy. Obviously, they have Wemby, who's 7'5", but you know, Champagne just was not. They were not going to win a championship with him, in my opinion. They came close, but Tobias Harris kind of changes. I think he changes the lay of the land. But yeah, Philly won this trade, as far as I'm concerned. Embiid, Maxey, Edgecombe, Jaylen Brown, who else? Who else do they have starting? I can't think of who else to start. But, I mean, just those four alone. I mean, if Embiid stays healthy, Max, I mean, that team stays healthy because Edgecombe's just going to get better. That kid's 19 years old.
1: Wow.
2: He's an incredible athlete. You know, he has Michael Jordan-style athleticism. He really does. Shoots three well. He gave him Quentin Grimes, the Lakers, fine, whatever. I like what the Lakers have done, too. I got to be honest with you. You know, the White Walkers, right? Luka Doncic, Austin Reeves, Walker Kessler. But then they also got Sandro. He can shoot the three pretty well. Quentin Grimes, Colin Sexton. They drafted Cameron Carr from Baylor, probably the most underrated prospect, I think, in the 2026 NBA draft. This team is going to be better than last team in last year's team, in my opinion. Obviously, LeBron is LeBron. And I told you, I think where he needs to go to the Wizards. I don't think that an elderly Warriors team with Porzingis, who was constantly hurt, and Curry, who missed a lot of time, and Green, who missed a lot of time. Yeah, on paper, it looks good. But, I mean, just logistically, these guys are going to have to get into the playoffs in a pretty tough West that gets tougher, right? The Spurs got better. The Lakers got better. The Wolves got better. The Nuggets are trying to get LeBron, too. The Nuggets would make some sense. He would make sense going to the Nuggets, but
1: He's not going to that snowy hellhole for a winter sport. He ain't going there.
2: I don't think so. But here's why I think he might go to Washington, because MJ did. It's him versus MJ, right? In every single aspect. Why is he playing until he's 45? Why is he getting all the stats? Because he wants to be the best ever. LeBron, obviously, he's doing a documentary, right, on his last season in the pros, just like Jordan did The Last Dance. The same thing is happening now. LeBron is very jealous of Michael Jordan, and he considers himself in competition with him, and he wants to be the best player ever. He wants to be the GOAT. And, you know, winning a fifth ring with a fifth team, you know, fifth ring of the fourth team at the age of 42 or 3 or 4 or 5 or whatever, is a big deal, especially if it's the team that Jordan was on and he couldn't win a ring with, right? So I think that's why he goes to Washington. I don't think it's because – I think the core obviously matters to him, but I think there's something deeper than that. I think that LeBron wants to say, okay, I'm on the Wizards, and I average more points than you. We made the playoffs or we won the championship or whatever. And in addition to, I have more points, I have more rebounds, steals, assists, whatever. And, you know, I'm the GOAT. I think LeBron is very serious about becoming the greatest basketball player of all time, and he wants to be considered as that. And so that's why I think he's going to choose the Wizards, Rick.
1: All right, that would be, yeah, no one's talking about that. If you got that one right, I will bow down. Now, let me just real quick ask you about Paul George, because 36 years old and will make $54.1 million next year. Do you think that the Celtics would just grit their teeth and just sort of ride it out? Or would you see them maybe just telling him, don't even come, we'll pay you?
2: I mean, that's just so much money. That's so much money. For what? For what? I mean, that's an absurd amount of money. I'm a small business owner, and I do pretty well. And I make nowhere, not even the same universe as that amount of money. And I work really, really hard. This guy's getting that much money to effectively do nothing to be injured. It's almost a concerning amount of money, especially with just the massive wealth, the wealth gap right now that's forming in America. But yeah, I mean, again, Paul George is, in my opinion, he is washed. He really is washed. He's not that tall anymore. Compared to his, you know, there's so many other 6'10", 6'11 guys that have his position. He shoots the three, but so does everybody else. When he came into the league, he was 6'9", 225, 230. He shot the three. He was good off the dribble. He had a strong enough body to take contact inside. But the game is still kind of evolving to that Steph Curry game, right? Well, now it's there. And everyone is his size. People are stronger than him. People shoot the ball better than him. People aren't as old as him. He's just not going to be as good as he's been over the course of, at least in the first, we'll call it 7 to 8 years mm-hmm. of his career. That's just not going to be recreated in Boston. So now Jaylen Brown, different story. Jaylen Brown, he's got a really good mid-range game. He is doesn't pass the ball very well, like at all. I think he averaged like 2.5 assists a game. But, you know, he gets the rack. He shoots free throws well. He knows how to score. He's got a big enough body. He's like 6'6", 235, you know, where he's a big enough body defensively where he can shut down opponents if he has to. I think that was a big win for the Sixers. Now, do they have the depth to compete in the East? I think with their big four, so to speak, they're going to be in good shape either way. I think they made a really good move picking up Brown, doing what they did, and they should probably. I don't know if I put them over the Knicks at this point. I have to see them cohesively. The thing about the Knicks is that they play so well together. They have that Villanova thing, right? With Hart, Brunson, Bridges. That goes a long way. Then you have everyone else that mixes in. Now, trading away Bob Robinson to the Celtics, and okay, or I'm not trading or whatever. I don't know if it was a trade or free agent, but that probably hurts them a little bit. But then that wasn't a huge loss. But, I mean, the gel, right, the camaraderie, that team has is probably unmatched in basketball right now. And so will four superstars or three superstars and one rising superstar, are they going to be able to beat that team? I don't know. I have to see them play before I can make that type of a statement. But they're definitely a playoff team, I think, and they should make the East significantly more interesting. But still, I think the Wizards, I think if they get LeBron, they've got a chance to take the entire thing. Because they're 10, 11 deep. They have size wherever they need size. They have wings. They have point guards. They have defensive point. They have defensive guards. They have shooting. They have everything. I think with LeBron, they're the most complete team in basketball. But we'll see when that happens.
1: Who would have thought that Walker Kessler would get traded for more than Jaylen Brown on the same day? It's crazy. J.D. Sharp email. You know, yeah, go ahead real quick.
2: So I watched Kessler, man. I went back and I watched his tape. This guy is he's a really tough. He's really tough to score on. He's long, but he's not just long. He's really sneaky with his arms. Like, he's got a big enough body. He's actually pretty quick, pretty nimble on his feet. He catches lobs well. He can shoot threes. He shoots free throws well. I mean, I really don't hate what the Lakers did there because they're just building this team around Luka. and they're doing a pretty good job of it. So, yeah, I'm not shocked at all because he's probably a top three rim protector, but he's got a chance to evolve into like a top five, top three, top five offensive center as well. And so, is he worth what the Lakers gave up? Yeah, because he's exactly what they needed. And they still have Ayton. They still have Ayton off the bench. They still have Achimura at this point. It's not like they don't. And Jared Vanderbilt. It's not like they don't have any talent. They definitely have some talent as well.
1: And they have Reeves, too, who the highest contract ever for an undrafted player as well. All right, J.D. Sharp, pro wagering, email him, sharp@betmypicks.com. 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We appreciate your time.
2: You bet. Thanks,
1: Rick. 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
3: 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And by God, we shall not allow their sacrifice to be forgotten. It's time to show the world just how great American can be. And we will not wait for tomorrow to come. We will stand here

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1: Picked on by Woodgate, who's playing further and further forward. Huddleston, Modric, there to be hit, deflection, hit the post, Leonard!

0: That's what I had been saying. What had happened was Rick Tittle was just trying to keep it real and stay sucker-free.
1: Thank you for that, and welcome back to the show. 1-800-878-PLAY. You know, I was thinking about how weird and dumb sponsorships in sports have become. Because I saw a picture of Matheus Fernández, a great addition to Tottenham Hotspur, at his introductory press conference today. And there's four things. First of all, he's wearing a team polo, not a jersey, with a Nike swoosh. Then he's holding up the jersey with a Nike swoosh. The Nike, the kit sponsor is AIA. And they said they would never have a red kit sponsor. That was Thompson Travel Agency 20 years ago, kind of stopped that. So I like the blue jersey because AIA is in white. So that's the kit sponsor. But then your shoulder patch is different, and that's Kraken. Kraken, two-factor authentication Bitcoin dealer. What? I heard yesterday that Trump's Bitcoin made like $9 billion. And oh, in the old days, and Tottenham's spending silly money now and people are criticizing them. Look, I, as a Tottenham fan, we went an entire year where we just bought Lucas Moura from Paris Saint-Germain. That's when Pochettino was the head coach. Once again, one full calendar year with one player bought. And now they're buying Tonali and Fernandez and Van Hecke and Dubravka and Robertson. Hella dudes. And I'm all for it. They haven't bought a striker yet, though. That'd be nice. But anyway, so then you have the first of all, the kit maker, the kit sponsor, then the shoulder patch. But I bring it up because he's wearing a polo. It's got the cockerel on it, the crest. It's a throwback cockerel that they went to about 15 years ago. And then underneath it, it says Betano. Betano. Now, that's new. And that was the kit sponsor for a couple other teams. Kraken, by the way, is the shoulder patch for Tottenham and Atletico Madrid, by the way. But, so I thought, what happened to BetMGM? So they just flipped it out. BetMGM sponsors the warm-up gear. But that's out, and so now it's Betano. So you capitalize on everything you possibly can, except one thing, the stadium. The stadium opened in 2019, and they don't have a stadium name yet. You know, when Manchester City opened Eastlands, very soon it became the Etihad, right? Look, that Middle Eastern money, ask Man City. I saw Man City get relegated 2 years in a row.

And look what that money did. Look what the Russian oligarch money from Roman Abramovich did for Chelsea, who was a team that barely avoided relegation right before that. You do need that stuff. And I was talking about the Warriors who moved on from Rakuten. This is just the where we live. Now, you don't want to become a race car driver where you don't see the forest for the trees, where it's just a million patches. And I wonder if we're going to get there at some point. I think one of the weirdest ones in Major League Baseball is in the playoffs. Everybody has the Strauss's work clothing. I looked at it online. It's a European company. But anyway, all right, back to the World Cup, 1-800-878-PLAY. I was talking a couple of days ago about a South Korean influencer who was in Mexico, and the guy behind her did the racist thing with the eyes, and he lost his job, and then the president of Mexico had a big deal apologizing her on behalf of the people in Mexico. And so these things go viral. And so I wonder if that was the thinking behind a German influencer who he goes by Freddy LA7, and he is from Germany, and he was able to go to the White House and just to say, look how wonderful everything is. And like these plate spinners and the people who are they twist things up, the spinners, they know what it means to get any type of good publicity. So when someone says, hey, I was wrong, everything's great, and I don't know, that's what I said, we've already, well, I wonder now if the Canadian Prime Minister will do, do the same thing. All right, as I'm jumping around the World Cup here, the England game, which will be against Mexico, and that's going to be a big one. The last time they were in the Estadio Azteca was the Hand of God goal. If you don't know what that is, in the 86 World Cup, in the quarterfinals, England lost to Argentina because Maradona jumped up. He punched the ball over Peter Shilton's head, and it went in. And all the England players that were standing there, Trevor Francis, Gary Steven, Terry Butcher, Peter Reid, I was watching that game live, they all held their hands up. And Maradona kind of looked around, and no one said anything. Now, he later scored one of the greatest goals in World Cup history as he ran past Terry Fenwick and, what was that guy's name? Not Dennis Wise. Anyway, my 86 English national team memory. But he scored one of the great goals of all time. But there's a still photo of him. He's got his forearm over his head, and he's literally punching the ball. And he put his forearm out because Peter Shilton came out like a dork and didn't get it. He was so overrated. And they used him in the next World Cup, too. And he let a German goal pop right over his head. Otherwise, England might have won that World Cup. That was an Andreas Bremer free kick that went off Paul Parker's foot. Not great. But anyway, as I digress, that was the last time they were at Estadio Azteca, or as it's now called, Mexico City Stadium. Remember, you just call them what, you cover up the logo. Everyone can see it's the Levi's logo, whatever. It helps when you have a distinct shape, too. You don't even, Levi's has sold stuff with just that shape in red. They don't even write Levi's on it because they know. But anyway, that game that's going to be played against Mexico is going to kick off at 1 a.m. in England. And the head coach of the English national team, the German, Thomas Tuchel, he said, quote, please let your kids stay up for this match. Write an excuse for school and let them watch. There's so much school to go, but the World Cup is every 4 years. Let them watch. There will be a big match in 4 days, and we need the support of everyone, especially the children. Now, the greatest point that he made right there is that there's plenty of school, and I couldn't agree.

0: if you, and I'll tell you this too, because if you ISO on one guy, any guy,
1: okay,
0: you'll probably say the same thing. You'll be you'll be astounded at how much everybody walks around. You have to conserve your energy, and that guy has scored more goals per game than anyone in history so far. So I'll just say this: he knows what he's doing. If he was some lazy ass that didn't try, I've never seen anything that stark. Now his dad—I don't know if you remember Alfie Ingeholm, his dad who played for Man City.
1: I don't.
0: He's the guy that Roy Keane maimed. It's one of the. If you look up horror tackle Keane and Holland, you'll see how bad he just jumps up and he does a flying dropkick into his kneecaps. But anyway, I can see why a play or two might make you think that. But I've been watching Holland since he's with Dortmund, and the strides that he takes, the speed that he has. When you run, and strikers will tell you this, you will run 60 yards, and the ball goes out for a corner. The guy will shoot himself. It'll get intercepted. And then you got to go back to the half line. And then you got to do it again and again and again.
1: Okay.
0: And so at this point in his career, he knows when to run and when not to run. I don't know the play you're talking about, so maybe it did it did look bad. But I love the guy.
1: Okay, fair enough. Red card or not a red card?
0: It's only a red card in VAR. In live action, it looked like a guy going for the ball. I just had Ronaldo on the show. We were talking about this. When Messi got his, he lost the ball. He was pissed, and he put his studs in the guy's calf. But he's Messi, so it's a yellow.
1: Yeah.
0: Balogun and the guy were going for the ball, and it was bad timing. And, yeah, he caught the guy with his studs. It's definitely a yellow card. But he's a number 20, not a number 10. And now, Ronaldo actually...
1: And that means something. Yeah, sure. That means a lot at this level, right? Yeah.
0: Now, Ronaldo said something. He said because Pepe plays for Eindhoven and he knows the fullbacks better for Belgium, that maybe Pepe's a better choice anyway, and then Balogun will be rested for Spain next round. I mean, I hope he's right about all that. But
1: I find that hard to believe.
0: Right.
1: I mean, listen, he's forgotten more about soccer in 30 seconds than I'm probably ever likely to know the rest of my entire life. Because, I mean, I've watched that guy my entire, and he's sort of, he as far as Americans go, I place his opinion as high as anyone, including over Lawless, including over Clint Dempsey. I think Ronaldo is the guy. He's my go-to guy. So if he feels that, there must be a reason for it. I know that Pepe, I mean, he looks like he has some burst. He looks like he has some ability. But when you got a hot hand, that's the guy you want to go with. And Balogun was playing very, very well.
0: Yeah.
1: So that's
0: I would rather have Balogun as well. But
1: me too.
0: Before we go, the VAR thing that killed me was when Toss scored for Germany and everyone on the field just was going back to the center circle. And then VAR said, wait, hold on. And so now you're re-reffing the game, and now you're
1: exactly
0: you're looking for ways to take away goals, which is all we live for as fans.
1: Yeah, I agree with you. Well, I'm going to call under a different name next hour so we can continue this discussion about the World Cup.
0: Sounds good. We'll talk to you soon.
1: I don't know who I'm going to be yet.
0: You could be JR from West Virginia.
1: Yeah. I think I'll be Barry from Vegas.
0: Yeah,
1: I think
0: Frank in
1: Barry
0: Vegas.
1: From Vegas. Yeah, Frank in Vegas, too. Both of those guys are from Vegas.
0: Tom and Stockton. All right. Sounds good. We'll take a quick break. We'll come back on Sports Bio.

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1: Thank you for that, and welcome back to the show. You know, I love, as we were talking earlier about, you know, like Gabby Williams plays for France, even though she's from Reno. Elise plays for France as well. I think he's leading the World Cup in assists right now. It helps to play with guys like Dembele and Mbappe and Doué and Barcola. But this is what I don't understand. Maybe somebody can help me with this. He's born and raised in London, where he spent his entire life. He doesn't speak French. His father is from Nigeria. His mother is English, and her parents were Algerian. But because his grandparents are Algerian, they qualified to have a French passport. I gotta hand it to the frogs. And I really gotta say.
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1: You want to fight? 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
2: Welcome to the front lines of the InfoWar, where it's July 4th, 365 days a year. Yes, America's far from perfect, but the ideals enshrined in it, the spirit of it, threatens the globalist at every level. Wow. Well, the Guinness Book of World Records says there's no doubt. The biggest fireworks display in world history by a mile happened in D.C. last night. And the globalists want us to be demoralized. They want us to hate our country. Just because I criticize the bad things our government does and some of the bad things Trump does doesn't mean that I don't still love America. And it doesn't mean that this republic isn't just worth defending. It must be defended because the competing ideologies of the globalist, the transhumanist death cult are absolute pure death and cancer. And the death cult wants America discredited and destroyed. But we, the American people, the people of the West, and others that love liberty, stand in the way. It is Sunday, July 5th, 2026. And I'm your host, Alex Jones, coming to you from deep in the heart of Texas, broadcasting worldwide. Wow, look at that firework display. Spectacular. The rocket's red glare, the bombs bursting in air. True through the night, our flag was still there. Now, Trump's gone sideways in many ways. Still a lot of great stuff's happening compared to the Democrats and Mondami and Gavin Newsom. But rhetoric means something. And promoting the spirit of 1776 and promoting American values, that is really important because people then take that on as an ideology against the ideology of communism and socialism and collectivism that's being pushed. I know I'm stating the obvious. Wow, look at those fireworks right there. I wish I'd have been in D.C. for that. I love fireworks, but good Lord, I've never seen anything like it. Went on for hours. 9 hours of flyovers by jets. Who doesn't love that? I'm just telling you right now, the left that put up ugly architecture and needles and homeless on purpose to demoralize you, look at that. Just keep the fireworks up instead of my ugly face. I mean, they do not like this one bit. That's why they've been confirmed to be sabotaging the Lincoln Reflecting Pool and trying to deny it's happening. Because they want ugliness. They can't stand the fact that Trump cut violent crime over 90% in D.C. and all the rest of it with the National Guard. So, yes, it is a love-hate relationship. I just call balls and strikes. The good stuff Trump does, I cover. Stuff that's bad, I talk about it because that's just what we do. But we got a lot of what the Democrats are up to. And it is bad, bad, bad. Just more and more victories just everywhere. Any special election, the primaries, the commies are winning. They're admitting, yeah, we're Democrat Socialists of America, and we're communists. We'll be looking at some of the things they had to say. Barack Obama came out and said the founders were deeply flawed. But don't worry, if you do what he says, he'll fix it. But the promise of America has not yet been realized. Only the Democrats that hate this country can do it. And Bill Clinton gave a similar speech, and people are pretty pissed off because folks understand America's not perfect, but it's a lot better than other countries, basically any nation. Unless you're talking about Switzerland or something, that's a tiny country compared to us. We are the greatest country in history, and we want to return to the future. We were the vanguard. We were the cutting edge. We were the innovation. So we're not going back. We're getting back to the future. We're getting back to the pole position, and we need to do it quickly because it's paradoxical. We have some of the most awake people in the world and some of the dumbest people in the world. I have new studies out. College students are testing at levels of 10-year-olds from just 20 years ago. That is the mass brainwashing and dumbing down that's happened. But not everybody has succumbed to the mind viruses. Massive transmission lined up tonight, Paul Revere's. Share the live feed right now at Real Alex Jones on X at rumble.com/ The Alex Jones Show Live. We'll be back. Globalists are collapsing worldwide. They're fighting back with tyranny, censorship, and more. And they have targeted my operation more than anybody else's. But that's okay. That means we're over the target. It means we're effective. And I couldn't have done any of this without you. All the success of my operation through the listeners, the viewers, your word of mouth, your support, and, of course, the great crew. And that's why I want to just thank you all as America approaches its 250th anniversary. We have to understand they're trying to demoralize us, trying to break our will. We can't let them do that. It's the globalists that are losing. We're actually winning. So, to celebrate America's 250th anniversary, we're launching the biggest sale in the history of the AlexJonesStore.com. 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

0: runs the biggest fireworks show in history, Guinness Book of World Records and others confirmed. Went on for hours and hours and hours with 9 hours of flyovers. We got some of the amateur fireworks going off here. Look at that. Wow, gorgeous. Would have loved to have been there. And now it's safe to walk around D.C. Another good thing Trump's done. We just call balls and strikes here. We got some bad stuff he's up to, too, but we're going to be going over tonight. And a lot of the Democrats are up to as well. Wow, look at that. The Washington Monument lit up. Freedom 250. Okay, I should have gone to D.C. They said 2 hours of this. Holy mackerel.
1: Happy 250 years of America! How you guys doing?
0: Remember, they're trying to run our country down, trying to demoralize us. Now, we talk about the bad that's happening, because that's the cancer, the gangrene, the infection. But we got to celebrate what we're fighting for. We've been the engine of good culture. We've been the engine of innovation and invention and trailblazing and maverick spirit. The example of the world. And the globalists have to discredit us because they're selling their world technocracy, their universal basic income, their social credit score, their mark of the beast system. So let's contrast Trump's speech. Say what you want about Trump, where he's gone off the path here and there. The rhetoric, talking about loving America, believing in God, believing in Jesus Christ, believing in free market, rugged individualism. Statements like, after 250 years, the spirit of 1776 still lives within us all. Powerful 37-minute speech. I'm tempted to play the whole thing and start and stop it. We got a lot of other news to hit. But this is what it's all about. Contrast that to just 3 years ago, 4 years ago, he did this every 4th of July, Biden saying, take your fourth booster. It's up to like the 15th booster now. Because the only thing it does is give you blood clots, heart attacks, infertility, and cancer. So you need to take as much as possible. You know, you take one shot, can't get COVID, can't spread it. Remember all that? He's tiring of you people that won't take it. He's going to make you take it. Remember all that? Trump touts America as a nation of winners, slams communism in July 4th speech. And Bill Clinton came out and bashed Trump in America on July 4th. So did Obama, saying our founders were deeply flawed. Well, then why are you in this country? Because you can suck off of it. So we're going to be getting to all of that as well tonight. First, let's go back and be reminded of Joe Biden, who on multiple July 4th had people in little circles, and he would address crowds of like 7 or 8 people, and they'd all be in little circles all away from each other because of the COVID, all the kabuki theater. And then let's take a little snapshot of Trump talking about the spirit of 1776 lives within us all. We are America. We are the Republican. The Revolutionary War never ended. We are all in one arc from that time, the flower of the Renaissance. The ideals of our republic that they've tried to denigrate and destroy and overturn and hide. But it's coming back all over the world. People still love America. They know it's our corrupt elite. They don't blame the American people in every poll. The people of the world know that. They still remember what we were and what we're going to get back to. Because the other option is being total slaves under the technocracy. So remember what the Democrats do on July 4th. Here it is.
2: I need you to get vaccinated when it's your turn and when you can find an opportunity. And to help your family, your friends, your neighbors get vaccinated as well. Because here's the point. If we do all this, if we do our part, if we do this together, by July the 4th, there's a good chance you, your families and friends will be able to get together in your backyard or in your neighborhood and have a cookout and a barbecue and celebrate Independence Day. That doesn't mean large events with lots of people together, but it does mean small groups will be able to get together.
0: They were locking us in a global prison with a psychological warfare operation, and Trump went along with it partially, but then opposed it. They were pushing it and wanted to keep it in forever. They want you to be prisoners. They want to train you. Now let's contrast that to Trump and one of the excerpts from his speech last night.
3: But in this country, we can achieve the wildest and most impossible dreams, and no dream in history is bigger or more incredible than the one that started on July 4th, 1776. The war for independence was launched by minutemen, farmers, blacksmiths, tradesmen, who took up their muskets against the mightiest army on earth, the most powerful army, an unbeatable army, until they met us. No one made them do it. They fought because they knew that a free people must have a free country. Over 250 years, the world has seen the great empires, vast kingdoms, mighty nations, and terrible tyrants. They came and they went. But after 2.5 centuries, this American Republic still stands tall and strong, and we love each other. That showed tonight. You heard it was over, and what happened? You came back. And this American flag still waves proud and free and beautiful. We have thrived and flourished because our founders were great. Our cause was just, our people are brave, our culture is exceptional, and our destiny is written by God. And as we can see here tonight, after 250 years, the spirit of 1776 still lives within us all. It still roars in the hearts of our nation's capital. It still burns in the heart of every patriot. Thunders through every city and town, and it still lights the entire world with the glow of American liberty. And there is nothing like that. At 250 years old, we may be the oldest constitutional republic on earth, but our country is just getting started, because the best is yet to come.
0: The globalists can't have nation states that are successful and stand alone. They can't have nation states who have the right to keep and bear arms and can practice the religion you want or don't have to practice one. They can't have a country that's based on meritocracy. And these ideas are powerful. And that's why just speaking them and saying God is above the state. God, the people, then the state. That is the revolutionary idea. That is still the avant-garde political system. And that's why we have Bill Clinton running it down, saying that America is racist, and then I've got the clips here, and that America is about rich men and monopolies and corrupt oligarchs, and Obama saying similar things, deeply flawed. And yeah, you do have a bunch of oligarchs, and you do have a centralization of wealth and elites that are getting the money and power through monopolies. That's all going on. But the point is, Bill Clinton and Obama come from the heart of that. Absolutely there with the carbon taxes meant to shut down all the little guys and consolidate power with them. So for all of Trump's largesse and clear insider deals and things that I think are terrible, and we talk about it, and I'm not making an excuse for it, the carbon taxes being killed, the Paris Accords being killed alone are estimated by major actuarialists and Lord Monckton and others, and I think it's conservative, it's higher, I think. If they cut half the carbon use in the world as they have planned by 2030, we're supposed to already be 25% there right now, half of that half. 2 billion starve to death and die, and it causes mass migration, total war. In all the studies, when a population spends half its money on food and energy, you get civil unrest. 60%, you get civil war collapse. The world's already spending on average half. That's what's happening. Destabilization by design. Here's Barack Obama. Obama takes new swipe at founding fathers ahead of America's 250th birthday. Deep flaw. That's Yahoo News overhead shot of the article. If you want to they'll actually watch the whole statement by him. But, and I got the Bill Clinton statements right here, but let's see what Terrence Williams, an American talk show host and a very successful businessman, entrepreneur, had to say back to these guys.
4: Okay, Barack Obama and Michelle, please do us all a favor and shut up and go away. Shut up and go away. Why are y'all constantly trying to start a race war in this country? Why are y'all bringing up the fact that George Washington owned slaves? Why? Who cares? It happened a long time ago. Why don't y'all talking about y'all need to remind people? Why don't you remind people that black people sold other black people into slavery? Why don't y'all remind people about that? Why are y'all trying to constantly divide the American people? Y'all want black and whites to hate each other. Oh, you know why? Because that's how y'all make money. That's how y'all stay popular. That's how your pockets stay fat, full of money, by keeping us divided. We are trying to celebrate America's 250th birthday, and y'all want to talk about slavery. Shut up. Just shut up. We all know about slavery. Why don't you remind people that white people also fought and died so that black people can be free? Why don't y'all remind people that a Republican president freed black people? Why don't y'all remind people how great this country is? Why don't y'all actually tell black people that no matter their skin color, they can be whatever they want to be in America as long as they work hard? Why don't y'all do that? But you can't get me to hate this country. You can't get me to hate America. I love my country. Because of America, I had opportunities. Because of America, I was able to make it out of foster care and start my own business and meet the president of the United States, Donald Trump. Remind people how great America is. Talk about that, for crying out loud. And these people talking about they don't want black people celebrating America's 250. Well, I am. To all these activists talking about if you got a black business, don't celebrate America's 250. Well, my business is celebrating America's 250 because I love my country. And I don't want to be anywhere else. But if y'all do, y'all can get the stamping. Y'all can move anywhere you want to move to. You are free to leave. Nobody is holding you back. Including you, Barack Obama and Michelle Obama. Y'all got plenty of money to get to step into if you hate America that damn much. Who are y'all to tell people that they really shouldn't be considering celebrating America because of slavery? I'm a go. It's done with. Let it go. Get over it. I'm sorry. Get over it. I'm not sick and tired of it. You can remember history, but do not live in the past, a past that you didn't even live in the first place.
0: All right, let's stop right there. He goes on and makes a lot of good points. Look, folks, it was Christians in America and England that ended slavery. It was going on all over the world. Every country had it. Feudalism served them. The serfs weren't freed in Russia until the 1870s. Same thing in Europe and Germany. There were white slaves. They were owned. The Bible's all about slavery. It's not good. In the Old Testament, everybody's enslaving everybody. It's brought up to get us all hating each other and fighting each other. You know 2% of the U.S. by the 1860s owned slaves. Look it up, 2%. Did you know that over 70% of the white people that came to this country came after the Civil War and have no connection to slaves ever? You know, most people have no ancestors that had slaves. But a lot of black people come from slaves that were here. And that's why they do the genealogy test on those national TV shows. Almost all of them had ancestors that owned slaves. And they didn't know also there's a lot of freed blacks that owned slaves. And it's just ridiculous, folks. But people don't know the history. But Obama knows. Obama's worth hundreds of millions of dollars. Obama has mansions in Hawaii, mansions in Martha's Vineyard on the East Coast. You know, he bought that mansion, 15 years ago, and they said that we'd be underwater by now. We're not. Same thing with Al Gore. It's all lies, folks. It's all to stir people up. And most of us know that. But we got to just remember that, understand that. Meanwhile, Patriot Front, who I'm not saying are feds, but, you know, they sure do a good job wearing their mask and marching around, you know, doing stuff. Always in key areas to stir up Democrats. Always when there's a close election in Tennessee or Georgia. Split 20, we can roll that. And Patriot Front showed up in D.C. Patriot Front showed up in D.C. and marched all around and chanted stuff about the rebel flag and about the South and all this, as if that's some battle that's about to be refought, to create the illusion that there's all these white supremacists and people running around. And, you know, it came out the Southern Poverty Law Center is funding and running most of the white supremacist groups. There was no evidence that they're funding this group. But then there's all this viral video and photos of them getting on a subway in D.C. And there's one black lady, we'll roll that, there. And she's kind of looking around like, who are these guys? And they went, oh, look at this poor lady. Will she get stabbed in the throat? Does she bleed to death? She get beat up? I mean, I can show you 100 videos today of black people beating up white people for no reason in the U.S., in Europe, you name it, because it's open season. It's not all black people. It's a minority of them. But we know that you're 20-plus times more likely to be attacked if you're white by a black person and vice versa. But they're all over the news saying there's an epidemic of whites attacking black people. There's an epidemic of cops killing black people. Turns out it's like 20-something blacks a year get killed by cops. In almost every case, it's a reasonable shooting. It's not an epidemic. But this is what they hype up. So this is all they got. Look at the white men being mean to the black lady. Meanwhile, I can show you 20 videos the last couple of days of black people in parking lots just randomly shooting white people, following their cars and shooting them. If you had one video of a white guy following a black woman to a car and shooting her for no reason, half the country burned. The media would say, burn the country, burn it, burn it. But that's the media. That's the system that wants us at each other's throats. And I think the Patriot Front, I mean, I know it's full of feds, guaranteed infiltrated. And I know it helps the globalists, but I'm not accusing them of being feds. I'm just saying I wouldn't be surprised. But that's all they got, ladies and gentlemen. Meanwhile, I've got probably, like I said, 100 of these videos of black folks in rioting, attacking each other, attacking others all over the country on the 4th of July. But I wanted to play this clip out of Memphis, Tennessee, because you notice this is one of the cities with super high crime that's gone down a lot since Trump put a couple hundred National Guard in there. And by the way, most of black folks are like, please, because the police are so outgunned, corrupt, whatever they are. I've had local black leaders on, you know, who say that the police are corrupt. But the point is that you have a white National Guardsman after these people are beating each other half to death, just go in and try to stop it. Imagine if somebody pulled a gun, or imagine if the National Guard would have had to defend himself and hurt somebody, Memphis would have burned. You see this, and you know that a Soros DA would have indicted him if he had to use lethal force, but thank God he didn't. And what is it? It's a white person, an evil white person, the media would say, trying to get black people to stop beating each other half to death. And this isn't even one of the bad videos. I've got riots, you know, I've got these takeovers, I've got it all. And imagine if groups of white people are running around doing this, well, we never hear the end of it. Why is this happening in our black community? Well, it's what the media and the culture have created. Let's go ahead and roll with audio of that clip out of Memphis last night. Folks knocking each other out, and then more people attacked a guy that was defending himself. Now they're on top of him. And we're on hundreds of radio stations, so I'm narrating. And then a National Guardsman comes in and tries to stop it. Then he gets attacked by a black lady. Here in a second. I mean, this is just out of control. And what is the point of any of this? It's just, you want to see 100 more of these? And the thing is, I'm not singling out anybody. I'm not like trying to find this stuff. By the way, speaking of that, when we come back, Birmingham police, not Alabama, England, a couple days ago, you got 6 or 7 black migrants just randomly beating up a white guy. And then the female cop, it's always female cops, comes over and grabs him. They take him to jail and charge him. And then the police put out a statement saying, no, he was being bad. He deserved to be arrested. Everybody saw the video, and it blew up so big, hundreds of millions of views, that now they've apologized and said, okay, we shouldn't have arrested him. He was the victim. Wow, what a moment here. I could show you videos every day of a street preacher in the UK knocked over the head for just talking about Jesus. And if any of the Muslims are offended, you go to jail. I got a bunch of videos today of this. In fact, I'll play them. And then the cops take you to jail after your head gets split open. And then I got more clips of the female cops in another area saying, I'm not going to even allow you to speak in public because you might upset somebody. If you speak, I'm going to arrest you. And the man goes, is it pre-crime? I should just never leave my house. I should just go home. She goes, yeah, you should just do that. That's the two-tiered policing system. So we got some examples of that when we come back. And I've got more excerpts of Trump's powerful speech straight ahead. Because it is powerful what he said, and much of what he's talking about, he's putting into action. That's why I was beside myself the first 6 months of administration. It was going basically perfectly, and then it began to go sideways with the Epstein cover-up, the Iran-Israel war, and now they're backing off on enforcement of internals with the illegals. There has been a major full-court press agenda to undermine this country, to make Americans think that it's the American Republic and our Constitution. It was the apple of the world's eye. Everybody wanted to come here to be part of this. That somehow it's why America's hated around the world. It's why we've lost our liberties and our freedoms. It's why you can work 80 hours a week and still can't pay your bills. No, it's the globalists. It's the private Federal Reserve. It's the whole UN, WF kleptocrats that have been financing all of the radical anti-white, anti-America, anti-Christian, anti-capitalist garbage. And it's America that stands in the way of that. That's why with Cloward and Piven, they've been undermining it to destroy it. And so that's why with the 250th anniversary approaching in just a few days, it is so important to remember that they're trying to break your will. They're trying to demoralize you. But we're talking about the next leap in the information war with the truth against the liars. I'm here at AlexJonesLive.com headquarters. We've got our backup studio, new studios getting built. It's incredible. We're planning to go 20 hours a day live with even a late night show that's going to be incredible. But we need your support to do it, and you've been coming through with the support. That's why I want to give back to you on this 250th anniversary of our Constitutional Republic and celebrate it and know that its best days are to come if we take action, if we breathe life into it. And let Big Brother globalists know that they are in trouble. They've lost the faith of the public. Their own internal documents have leaked. They know they're in crisis. They know the Great Awakening's here. They thought their Great Reset and their COVID release would get us back in line, back in heel with their boot on our neck, but it didn't work. So, running this Friday, Saturday, and Sunday through the 4th of July, we are offering the biggest sale in the history of the AlexJonesStore.com. 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
8: You've been fucked up.

Guinness Book of World Records says hands down. They say it was at least 50% bigger than anything ever done. You've been thunderstruck.

0: optimism in life, being positive, believing in working hard and getting ahead, believing in reform, believing you can take on corruption, that is fundamental to victory. And we're getting so many good Republicans elected. We're getting so many people to awaken all over the world. The tyrants are in trouble. They admit they're losing control. We're winning. Trump is just one manifestation of the awakening. He goes sideways or makes mistakes. We can't get demoralized by that. We've got to continue on promoting 1776 worldwide. Not just the biggest fireworks display in history, the longest. I love them when America goes big. It's a lot better than blowing up Iran. Get the Strait of Hormuz closed. Also, Netanyahu can stay out of jail. Yeah, that's what Trump ran on, was bringing the jobs back and securing the border and cutting all the fraud and waste. Ladies and gentlemen, you have been thunderstruck. Thunder! Thunder! Oh yeah, let's play more of this salute to America, what they had cranked up in the background. Here we go. Love it. Good choice of music. Good Lord, look at that. Man, 2 hours, they say.
1: Happy 250 years of America!
0: It's longer than that. They say it was 2 hours. I guess that's nonstop. It started at 9 p.m. And that says midnight. That's 3 hours. This is just a finale right here. Live singing. I love it, man. In the left was garbage. Homeless people on fentanyl dead around you. They admit in their own white papers they want to undermine society. They want you to give up. They hate stuff like this. They absolutely hate it. They hated the UFC event. That's all good stuff Trump's doing. Obsessing over the stupid ballroom's a big distraction. When the Democrats attack it, he makes a big issue out of it. Wow, look at that. Spectacular. You know what? I want to get into the British and all the evil stuff they're doing and how it's a microcosm, the exact same globalist model they want to bring here. A lot of people say, why do you care about the UK? Well, I mean, I care about people in giant lithium mine slavery in the Congo. I mean, those are fellow humans. And I have legitimate, real empathy. But the empathy's there because deep down, you know that can happen to you. But I'm going to table that for now to the start of the next hour because, man, I'm really tempted to play Trump's whole speech. I mean, I'd give it an A minus here and there when he always has a little filler and you know, goes off the speech that he reportedly wrote himself. And some of the speeches he's given material, he kind of grafts into it. But any major speech, this guy writes it. He's up to like 3 a.m. doing it. And so I heard Stephen Miller had some input on it and a few others. But this is really coming out of Trump's brain. And for all of his issues, he really does love this country and is trying to put us first. And I'm glad he's talking about America First. That's what they're calling it, America First speech. Even the corporate media called it that. Because that's what people want. We've been taking, you know, the rear seat here for a while. We've been at the back of the bus. And we're tired of it. People are so pissed about Israel. Even people that don't have a heart on for Israel, don't hate Israel like me. It's like Netanyahu saying, you owe your existence to Israel. Israel founded America. No, that's not true. I mean, you could say the Romans founded us and the Greeks and the Egyptians. Yes, our modern culture grew out of that. But that's like saying you owe yourself to your 300th grandfather back. Well, I mean, technically, you owe it to Cro-Magnon man or whatever. But why does every event in America with Huckabee and Netanyahu, I've got all the clips, more new clips, saying, congratulations on your fourth. You owe it all to us. We are the most exceptional. And it's like, why are you in our business? We're not like showing up at your Passover event saying you owe everything to us. Hey, we saved you in World War II. You owe it to us. That's why Trump's even said to Netanyahu, you'd be in jail without me. Israel's the most hated country in the world because of your activity. You better stop trying to get in the way of... Trump came out in a news statement and said, Netanyahu wants to come see me this week. That's fine. But he knows I'm the boss. Why do you have to say you're the boss? It's pissing him off. And again, I'm not like it's a position like, I get to attack the Jews now. No, I'm not attacking the Jews. I'm attacking Netanyahu and those crazies over there that got us into a war that even the IDF told them wasn't going to be successful. You know that's in the Times of Israel, right? Months ago. You know the Pentagon told Trump he wasn't going to get regime change. You know they said they're going to close the Strait of Hormuz. I mean, you know all that, right? And again, I say that to the Israel firsters, that, you know, most of them are paid influencers, and they just go, oh, you're a Nazi. And it's like, the Pentagon said don't do it. You're a Nazi. Oh, you don't call Trump a Nazi, though, whenever he comes out and says word for word what I said 130 days ago. How many days ago? It was 129 days ago when all this started? I told you everything on that Saturday show on the 1st of March, what would happen. You go watch the three-hour show, and every damn bit of it happened like I said. And I'm not even defending myself. It's 127 days. I'm trying to get you. I know that paycheck you get from Israel is great. By the way, they're always saying everybody that's criticizing Israel got money from Qatar, and they can't ever show any proof of it. Qatar buys Trump Air Force One jets. Qatar spends billions on Congress and stuff just like Israel does. But Israel spends more than Qatar. Israel spent $1.3 billion the last year. That's in their national news. Their government budgeted $1.3 billion for influencers in America. So when you see that stuff, that's paid for by a foreign government. I thought foreign governments paying for American media propaganda is illegal. Not when Israel does it. I mean, I didn't mean to go off on a jag about Israel. I just... The people that hate Israel used to get so mad at me when I'd harp on China. And Israel's now a distraction from China. Because China is in our grill. Now in second place with Israel. They used to be way ahead of them controlling us and buying off Congress and funding all the anti-white, woke garbage. China funds all that. By the way, that stuff's illegal in China. And so the people that are obsessed on Israel are like, covering up for Israel. Why are you talking about China? Because it's a big gorilla on our back. Ain't a monkey on our back, it's a gorilla. That's a fact. Go research it. You want to know the big influences? Military-industrial complex, the big central banks, BlackRock consortiums, the Chi-Coms, the UK's got heavy influence, the EU, the teachers' unions have been really powerful. Obviously, big tech and that whole thing allied with the globalists. I mean, we cover it all. But, man, Israel is in our grill and has got us in a war that's killing the recovery and spurring inflation and is ultra unpopular for the midterms. And I said back when it started 127 days ago, that was the case. And now it's all happened. And I got new poll numbers out from respected pollster groups that are pro-Trump and that White House has these internally and has been admitting it themselves as well, that it is curtains in the midterms. They won't need to steal the midterms. And I tell people, I disagree with Nick Fuentes, don't go vote Democrat just because Trump went sideways on some issues. It's still night and day. I mean, my goodness. And you're like, oh, you're a chump. You're buying in and being conned again. I'm not being conned again. It's not even lesser two evils. If I'm being forced to drink at gunpoint a glass of arsenic or a glass of cyanide, I'm drinking the arsenic because it's, 100 times not as strong. I might live. You know, there's some antidotes you can take. It takes arsenic, even a big dose, a day or so to kill you. So I could run to the hospital and get the, antidote. But cyanide, you're dead in 1 minute. So you want some cyanide or you want some, And I'm like, oh, Democrats are cyanide. No, thank you. And they know they're cyanide. It's not like, oh, they're failed. Communism's failed. They don't know it's failed. They know it's failed. It's slavery. It's a takeover system. They're the rulers of it. That's all coming up, Mondami, all of it. I mean, it's, you can't make this up. Because it's public data. You can track it. Mondami came out last week and said, set your thermostats at 78 and open your windows. There's not enough power because they got rid of the coal power plants and everything, just like Europe. And then it turns out, I thought they were talking about the European range But no, because that'd be over 100 degrees. No, in our Fahrenheit, in our system of, freezing's 32, boiling's 200, whatever, Mondami can't even get City Hall to stick to his 78-degree AC rule as temps in the building hit as low as 54. I've never even heard of someone having an air conditioner set at 54. You ever heard of one? They all freeze up at like 60. Nixon used to have a big air conditioner on the White House. He loved fires, so do I. But I remember one time, I'm like, the spring, me and my dad wanted to have a fire.

0: And my mom's like, oh, you're turning to Richard Nixon. We had the AC all cranked up, you know, so we could have a fire in the house, in the fireplace. Nixon would crank it way down so he could have fires in the summer. I've never heard of a building that can get down to 54 in the summer. They found thermostats in parts of the building as low as 54. That's the New York Post. That's they went in there and showed it. 54 degrees. I don't want it at 54. I like 68. That's even too cold sometimes, you know. I'll set it at 68 and my feet are sticking out of the bed and I wake up cold and I get up. God, why did I set it at 68? 70's nice. And that's all part of this leftist garbage, too. You know, one of the buildings we've got now for our backup studios and things we've built, not just these studios, you're in the building, so they control the thermostat, and it says 68 out in the hallway, but in the windows, it gets up to like 87, and we go to the manager, and we go, hey, it's 87 in here, look, here's a thermometer, here's a screenshot, and they go, well, the building policy is 76. And we go, but it's in the hallway at 76, it's 87 in here. This sucks. I'm sweating my ass off, literally. And so I don't know what we have. We have to move out of the building or something. You know, we're already building stuff. It's driving me crazy. But that's why you got to have your own building. Anyways, the point is this stuff is everywhere. It drives me insane. And it's these control freaks. They caught the EU with their thermostat set at 67 for the elite areas of the buildings, for the globalists, the unelected EU dictatorship, and on all the other floors in Brussels, no AC. You don't get AC, we do. I mean, it's literally Marie Antoinette, let them eat cake. They fly around on private jets, they have a bunch of kids, they have super yachts, but you can't have air conditioning. You can't have a car. You can't eat beef. I mean, how much of this we got to put up with? Yeah, I mean, the GOP mocked him. It's just we're already covering. Let me just show you the actual headlines. Look at this. Mondami can't even get City Hall to stick to a 78-degree rule as Timpson building hit as low as 54 degrees, New York Post. How the hell do you do that? Mondami's advice for seniors gets brutally mocked after urging New Yorkers to limit AC use. Yeah, you go kill people doing that. Because if it's 98 degrees outside, it's 110 inside. The Democratic Party is literally communist, and voters admit it in video. They got a bunch of stuff on that. But let's go to Trump's speech. And it's hard to just pick a spot in the 37 minutes, but let's just start at the beginning and play a few excerpts of this, and then I'm going to come back with all the news. But here's Trump.
1: Good evening, America. If you think that was easy, it wasn't.
0: What about the huge show?
1: And I want to thank everybody because they did the right thing. They saw lightning and... I said, there's no way if we have to speak in front of one person.
0: Oh, yeah, hit pause. And the reason I'm going with the boring first part is just talk about Trump's mindset. He did have a record crowd in 2017 when he got sworn in. CNN, they put a big fence all the way down the mall, Pennsylvania Avenue, so you couldn't get in. And they had Antifa out at all the entrances. It was more than a dozen beating people. We got video of it. The police wouldn't do anything. So they showed off the Washington Monument a shot where, oh, look, there's his crowd, and no one is in it. They just open the gate to see a few people coming in. They go, look, it's empty. I was there. Took an hour and a half to get up through it, and we had to literally, I had like 10 security guys. We had to form a phalanx and run over Antifa. There's video of this. We got to dig that back out in the air. It's incredible. So I was totally censored off the internet then, so you can only see it in banned-out video and stuff. But we got to dig all that up in the air. It's powerful. And one of these Navy SEALs and Army guys, and I guess I had about 12 of them, actually. And we run over the guys who were beating up women and children, little girls with bloody noses. And then the police came over and threatened us because, you know, you're not allowed to defend yourself in leftist cities, wherever you are in the world. But notice Trump is like, now notice, because the national media ran, look, no one's at his event because they made everyone evacuate for over an hour and a half because of lightning that came down by the bleachers. Later, though, I saw the crowds. It was at capacity. So that's how they play these games. And, of course, he takes the bait, which I'm not blaming him because it pisses him off. This is the crap they pull. So they did evacuate the stands for a while. They brought them back. The next meeting, like, oh, look, no one's there. They don't. And you look at the time. Oh, that's when it was evacuated. All right, so let's go back to Trump.
1: Here, there's no way we can be deterred.

0: because this is the 250th anniversary of the Declaration of Independence, nothing like it. For 2.5 centuries, our American Republic has stood as the crowning achievement of human history. This country is the home of freedom. This is the land of liberty. And this is a flag that's the banner of the most extraordinary, most exceptional, most incredible nation ever to exist on the face of the earth. And we're doing better now than we've ever done before. No people have done more good, shown more courage, made more progress, righted more injustice, or achieved more greatness than you, the American people. For 250 years, the United States of America has been the hope, the promise, the light, and the glory among all of the nations of the world. All over the world, they try and be like us. Nobody can be like us, and with God's help, we will always be this or even better. We're going to be better. Here on our National Mall, we're celebrating freedom's triumph over tyranny, liberty's conquest over oppression, and the enduring victory of the American spirit from the July 4th, 1776 to July 4th, 2026. Big dates. That's big dates. Two big ones.
1: He's off
0: and tonight
1: here.
0: Our country is stronger, freer, richer, safer, and prouder than ever before. But it all started with the miracle of history that lives forever in the heart of every single patriot. In Philadelphia, our founding fathers summoned the courage of giants and the wisdom of centuries to boldly proclaim these timeless truths. They declared that all men are created equal, that they are endowed with sacred, unalienable rights by the hand of our Creator.
1: Oh, the left hates that.
0: And that among these are life, liberty, and the pursuit of happiness.
1: We're going to go to break, come back with a little bit more of this and some other excerpts in the spirit of 1776 living in all of us. This is like a mass exorcism of the leftist demons. And we're going to get into the leftist demons and Mondami and what he's up to and so much more. 40% of the rental places are going to be unavailable now. What he's done to destroy New York City, that's all part of the plan. But before we go to the break, the spirit of 1776 continues on. We are on the same trajectory, the same arc. The revolution continues. The globalist ideologies of the death cult and eugenics, the transhumanism, all of that is what we're up against, and that's why we've got to promote the American system worldwide, not through military, not through force, but through soft power. And that's what's happening. That's why this broadcast is so important. I told you this was coming. I told you we would do this. We're going to fight the next pandemic. We're going to fight the next war, stopping that war. That's why we need to stay on air. That's why your word of mouth, your prayer is so important, and that's why your support is. So listen to me. We have the biggest sale in the history of the Alex Jones Store.com that makes this operation possible. 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Up to 60% off all the other supplements. And this, look at this coin. This is the 9th coin we've put out, or it's the 10th coin in the last 5-6 years. Fundraiser coin made in Missouri. 2,000 of them came in. They're shipping out. They've almost sold out. 3,000 more come in, and that's it. Only 5,000 every minute. On one side, it has the Jerusalem cross. Look at this right here. It says 1776, United States of America, Sessions Centennial 250. And on the other side, the American Eagle, the American flag and America 250. This is a collector's item. It costs us $67 to have the silver. It's pure silver and mint these. We sell them for $170.76. We make about 40-something bucks. That is critical to a fundraiser. This is a fundraising operation. This will go into the fight against the globalist. Our legal defense is to win and offense, everything. We cannot do without you. So underwrite the second leg of the American Revolution, the spirit of 1776. Have this historic memento. So many of the other coins we've sold sell for 3-4 times what they sold for, but I don't sell them as an investment financially, even though that's a good one, obviously. It's investing in this operation and knowing you're the reason we're on the air. And I thank all of you that got the coins in the past. I want to thank those that got the coins. The first 2,000 are about to sell out, but we'll leave it on pre-order because they're coming in Friday. They already got minted. They're polishing them up, putting them in the cases, and shipping them out, I'm told, on Tuesday from Missouri. That's not far from the mint, to Arkansas, Fayetteville. They'll be shipped out the next 3,000, but get yours now. Because when they're gone, they're gone. TheAlexJonesStore.com. America 250, Jerusalem Cross, American Eagle. Absolutely amazing. TheAlexJonesStore.com. And again, this is a piece of history. If you want to stand against the tyrants, get off the bench, get up to the plate. This is how you do it. We're firing the bat signal. It's so critical that you get these coins, and I'm glad you are getting them. They will sell out. Get yours now at TheAlexJonesStore.com. Oh, by the way, if you're a VIP, they're $99. Big discount for everybody that's a VIP on everything. We'll be right back with hour number two. Stay with us. You noticed all the big universities and corporate media and governments around the world run down America all day? That's because the American system stands against their globalist system. And as the public figures that out, their corrupt, tyrannical, oppressive, communistic, anti-human death cult can't compete with what America stands for. And we stand in the shoes, on the shoulders of our forebears. Whether you're black, white, Hispanic, old, young, if you love liberty and freedom, and if you want to be free, and if you want to control your own destiny, you believe in meritocracy, then America is for you. It's under attack because the idea of it stands in the way of the enemy. And America is a dream, just like a dream to get married, or a dream to start a business, or a dream to write a poem or write a song. And when you do that, those dreams come true. But we have to breathe life into those dreams. They want to kill those dreams. Don't let them break your will. Be proud to be an American and know people around the world still love America and understand it's the globalists that have hijacked us, and we're in the process of taking our country back from the Chi-Coms and the Israel lobby and the globalists at Hollywood and the left and all of them. And that's why it's so important to support the next leg in the info war at AlexJonesLive.com. And, of course, at TheAlexJonesStore.com with the widest selection of Patriot apparel, the best supplements, collectible knives, the best water filtration, and more that will empower and enrich your life while keeping this beacon of truth on the air as we accelerate into the future and as the Great Awakening prepares the final defeats of the globalists and their Great Reset. I salute you all. This is 1776 2.0. We are unstoppable together. God bless you all.
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1: Big iron.
0: Big iron on his hip. Try the match, stranger.
1: 1776, baby. We got the big iron, but we got to use it in the information war. I want to hit the tyranny that we're fighting in the UK and Mondami and the left here and more. But first, let's a little bit more of Trump's speech. I got some key excerpts coming up. Here it is.
2: May it rain forever and ever and ever. We will always be on top. We will never let our country fall. We will always be the best. Our founders not only won our liberty, they secured it with the most righteous political document ever conceived. It's called the Constitution of the United States. Very special. And it's because of their genius that we remain the finest people on the planet after 250 years. Unlike so many others in the world, in this country, we have freedom of speech, freedom of religion, equal justice under the law, although I wasn't treated that well, but we won't get into that. And the right to keep and bear arms.
1: Damn right.
2: And for the almost 6 years that I was president, I guarded very, very powerfully your Second Amendment, and they didn't do a thing to it, and it was not easy. But we guard your Second Amendment. We guard it very,
1: notice
2: very
1: we're winning that now.
2: Strongly and cautiously.
1: They're on the defense. We're
2: across
1: winning.
2: Across the generations, Americans have fought, bled, and died, not just to secure those rights, but to expand them to citizens of every race, religion, color, and creed, because we are one people. We are one family. You showed that tonight.
1: In the UK, if you're not white, you're allowed to own knives and carry them openly.
2: And as
1: seriously,
2: our Declaration of Independence
1: seriously
2: tells us, we are all made in the image of one almighty God.
1: That's powerful. Invoking God, they don't like that. The left hates that.
2: And a communist will never say that.
1: Boom.
2: That's for sure. Few heroes remind us of these truths more than William Kearny, who escaped slavery to become a Union soldier in the Civil War, which was a very big, big deal at the time. On the front lines of battle, he saw a comrade struck down by enemy fire while carrying the Stars and Stripes, and Sergeant Kearny dove to the ground to keep the flag from touching the mud. He didn't want to have it touch the ground. He didn't want to have it touched the mud. He wanted it to be perfect. He raised it high above the field and was shot 4 times. They thought he was gone, but he kept moving forward. He loved our country. He loved our flag. Before he returned to camp and announced,
1: "Boys,
2: the old
1: flag never
2: touched
1: the ground." You got to serve something. Ask what, not what your country can do for you, but what you can do for your country. And then that empowers us all. America 250. Fighting for its life and winning. It's not a bed of roses, but at least we're fighting and we're winning. Stay with us. Back in 60 seconds. Globalists are collapsing worldwide, but they're fighting back with tyranny, censorship, and more. And they have targeted my operation more than anybody else's. But that's okay. That means we're over the target. It means we're effective. And I couldn't have done any of this without you. All the success of my operation to the listeners, the viewers, your word of mouth, your support, and, of course, the great crew. And that's why I want to just thank you all as America approaches its 250th anniversary. We have to understand they're trying to demoralize us, trying to break our will. We can't let them do that. It's the globalists that are losing. We're actually winning. 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
1: 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To your old email message, the text message list saying here's the forbidden show and the news site. Alex Jones is back, reaching more people than ever, thanks to listeners and viewers taking action. AlexJonesLive.com, the coordinates of the resistance and victory over tyranny. The spirit of 1776 lives here, ladies and gentlemen. Mark that down and remember it. All right, let's look at what we're fighting. Let's look at Mondami, let's look at the left, let's look at Newsom, let's look at what they're up to. But first, let's look at the UK, because the exact same NGOs, the same globalist programs are in control there, same crap in Europe, same thing in Canada. This is what the blue cities are trying to implement here in the United States in a big, big way. So multiple times a day, we'll play the raw footage of them and Brandon Straka talking about it in a moment. Multiple times a day without looking, I'm not like looking for this, you see in London or Birmingham or Sheffield in England, the street preacher just preaching the gospel, beat up, hit over the head by the illegal, I guess they're legal aliens, they just bring them in. Almost none of them get jobs. Most of the crimes caused by them, rape, murder, you know, sex slavery, you name it. And then the police tackle them and take them to jail. And there's another clip of this, and this is even one of the most egregious ones. The guy isn't spewing blood out of his head or anything, or he's not been stabbed five times and put in handcuffs to bleed to death. But the police not giving him aid, you know, like all those other cases. But why it is interesting is the Birmingham police, after they arrested him, said, yes, he attacked people, he's bad, this is a good arrest. But everybody saw the footage of their angles, and they had to come out after hundreds of millions of views on X, thanks to Elon Musk allowing the truth to come out, and said, okay, it was a false arrest, we're wrong, and we're dropping the charges. Wow, they never say they're wrong. Keir Starmer had to resign. This two-tier justice system that we have in blue cities here as well, but they have all over Europe and the UK, is really getting exposed. But just notice how it's always the female police in Europe that are doing this. And that's just footage last week of in France, the invaders are pulling their pants down, trying to rape women. Men tackle them, so the women run up and start defending them. I mean, it's Stockholm Syndrome. So go to the raw footage, you go to Brandon Straka talking about it, and then they made AI joke videos because based on true stuff. So I said, this isn't even satire. I mean, other than the cop being particularly crazy looking, the AI fat lady cop, because this is actually based on true stuff that actually goes on. And then that dovetails with the new video that just came out. UK police now openly threatening to arrest people for future crime. Oh, if we let you speak, it may make the Muslims get mad and riot, so we're going to go ahead and arrest you. And then I have footage of a street preacher saying Islam is taking over, Islam is a cancer. They arrest him for blasphemy, saying you're not allowed to talk bad about Muhammad, even though there's not even a law. So again, this is the tyranny, and this is, oh, and I have all these clips of Muslims, you know, saying we're taking over, we're dominating your country, we're putting in Sharia law. So I got a clip of Sneeko, who's this popular, you know, influencer, big anti-Israel guy. So people are like, oh, it's okay, he hates America because he's anti-Israel. That's a fraud, ladies and gentlemen. And they have a name for that that I'm going to be getting to and introducing to folks here in just a few minutes. But let's go ahead. Let's hear the real videos versus the satire ones that are exactly the same. I mean, it ceases to be satire when you just put out an AI thing that's a fake version of what really happened. What's even the point? I guess it's funny? I don't even know if it's healthy to do that. I'm not saying don't make it, don't put it out. I'm just saying, what's the point of making AI ones that mirror what actually happened? You know, they've also done versions of the AI of Grand Theft Auto, taking real events that happened in the UK and France and in Germany, where, you know, guys raping a woman, stabbing a woman, and then people attack the stabber, and then the police attack them. And we've just got countless videos in the U.S. over the weekend of whites being beat down by mobs of blacks because whites deserve it, because the blacks think they're being hunted down by whites because the media says so. Then I've got all these TV shows and movies showing whites attacking blacks, but it's all fiction, but it creates this perception in young black people this is actually the case. It's absolutely cuckoo town, what is going on. So let's go ahead and roll those clips.
4: This video was taken outside a bar in Birmingham, England, and it shows a white man surrounded by a group of non-white English migrants who surround him and at one point grab him around the neck and pull him to the ground, and it becomes a somewhat violent incident. At that moment, Birmingham police immediately become involved. I don't know what they were doing up until that moment off on the side watching, but I guess we won't ask that question. But when they decide to get involved, they actually, as you can see, a female officer apprehends the white man who was grabbed around the neck and pulled to the ground. Take a look. So the kicker here is that it's the white guy who ends up getting apprehended and arrested for putting his hands on the female officer here, which you really can't blame him for, because if you take a look at this video,
1: well, she grabs him.
4: He's just coming up from the ground and getting reoriented after being attacked by this group of people, and doesn't even have an opportunity to see what's going on before somebody else is grabbing him, putting their hands on him. Nonetheless, this is the current state of affairs in England.
5: Leave her alone, mate.
6: Let me touch you.
5: Leave her alone!
1: Is that Rosie O'Donnell?
7: I'm breaking no laws.
8: Okay.
7: I'm not approaching people.
8: Okay.
7: People are approaching me.
8: Okay. And all I'm saying is if you carry on, then there will be issues, all right?
7: With the people?
8: With the police.
7: Why? How is that possible when I'm not breaking any laws?
8: Me and my colleague have explained it many times. We can arrest someone to prevent the breach of the peace. Breach of the peace.
7: But he has to be doing something wrong.
8: Yeah, but we're arresting you to prevent it from you doing something wrong. We're not going to leave you to carry on binding people up.
7: What is this like? Yeah, minority report, like a crime that might happen in the future. You're going to prevent it.
8: Prevent the breach of peace. Have you heard about that?
7: Why don't you just tell people to mind their own effing business?
8: Well, I wouldn't recommend you do that.
7: Why?
8: Because you're going to cause issues. We are here to stop anyone attacking anyone or anyone getting angry, because your behaviour, if you carry on with some of these people, someone might lose their temper.
7: Yeah.
8: And then that's going to cause a breach of peace, isn't it?
7: Oh God, I should have just stayed in bed this morning, shouldn't I?
9: When kids are getting raped and murdered in my own country, it's happening.
1: We'll go back to this in a moment, but I'm going to explain something. I can show you 500 videos, literally, in just the last year that I've seen. Pull up right now. Just type in, a man arrested in UK for dog at the park that angered Muslims. Or Muslims demand no dogs in public. And then I have members of parliament and then mayors and city council members saying, we want laws passed banning dogs. Because they're bad, they have a carbon footprint, they eat meat. That's bad for the earth, and Muslims don't like them. And they're literally banning knives for everybody else in the UK, or have banned them having them outside your house, or even having a sword in your house, if you're white. But if it's your heritage of 13 other ethnic groups that aren't white, you're allowed to have swords and knives and run around waving them to people. Look it up. And you can stab people to death. When you're dying, they put you in handcuffs, and it's wonderful. You've seen that. I mean, that's who these people are. And if you try to go to Speaker's Corner and read from the Bible, you get arrested. They've been doing that for 500 years of free speech. That's banned, even though there's not a law. This is how they do it. And again, here's a man speaking out against Islam peacefully. He gets arrested and charged. And I'm going to show you examples of a man that just spent 700 days in prison in Ireland, and he had to be released by a higher level court They were human definitely because he would not use pronouns in the elementary school for boys they said were girls. No, your name is Jimmy. I'm not saying Sally. 700 days in jail. You pray a 1,000 feet from an abortion clinic, 3 years in prison. Quietly. Silently. Go ahead and play. This man was arrested for blasphemy. Here we go.
9: When kids are getting raped and murdered, in my own country it's happening as well. Hey, you stop there smiling. If Mohammed and Muslims are nothing but evil ideologies, it is evil. And what are you doing?
1: I can play you 1,000 clips. You've already seen them. I can play you literally 1,000 clips of Muslims just in the last year in the UK and Europe marching saying, we're going to enslave you, we're going to kill you if you don't convert to Islam, we're conquering you, we're taking over, we dominate you, we rule you, you are scum, you are slaves. They can do whatever they want. There they are putting the guy in the back of a cage in a paddy wagon. And look at this goonish, the female cops, they're just, that's what they put these SJW people in charge of everything. So here's Sneeko, a popular influencer, and here he is in New York. I got a bunch of clips of this, with the thousands of Muslims marching, declaring their victory, declaring they're taking over, declaring that everything belongs to them. And this is what we're dealing with. Groups, the Quran says we come in, we take over. And any Muslim that doesn't support that is a backslider. They're not an Orthodox Muslim. And so look at all these people. I guarantee you 90% of them don't have jobs. They're all on welfare. They just hang out all day in their track suits, whether they're in London, whether they're in Paris, whether they're in Madrid, whether they are in Toronto, whether they are in Los Angeles. Just look up the numbers. 90% never get jobs. They just sit around in track suits. You know, the young ones do. The older men wear nightgowns all day. And, you know, teachers are going to bring in Sharia law. They're going to rule everyone while they hop around screaming and yelling that they are taking control with their Muslim mayors of all the major cities, like Sadiq Khan in London and Mondami and all the rest of them. They're allied with the left, and you've got all these bizarre videos of LGBT lesbians and trannies and Muslim men saying, I love it, I'm gay, waving pride flags. And the Muslims in any other country, it's a death penalty. Death penalty. Death penalty in Egypt. Death penalty in Saudi Arabia. Death penalty, death penalty, death penalty, death penalty. But they love it. Islam's good because it's anti-Western, the Red-Green Alliance. Go ahead and roll the clip of Sneeko.
10: Takbir! Allahu Akbar! Oh no, oh no! Fuck you! This is the Islamic Republic of New Yorkistan! Islam will be in every household, inshallah, the whole world is Muslim! Welcome to Mondani's New York! You see this city? You see how it looks? Inshallah, your city looks just like this, too.
1: Under, what he's saying there in Arabic is, under Sharia law. The guy's not a citizen. Hey, Stephen Miller, make the call. Deport his ass. Get him out of this country. We don't want Islamics here saying they run things. We don't want Netanyahu coming here and saying they run things. We don't want Xi Jinping doing it. They can only clean up San Francisco for him. Remember that? And the governor said, well, we didn't clean it for you. We did it for him. Get him out of here. You don't want to be an American? Get out of our country. Let the door hit you on your ass. Unbelievable. I mean, I didn't give you the number. I think it's on here. Do we have the gay pride thing at the Muslim event? I think I gave that to you. I mean, I just, everybody knows about it. What's the point of even showing it to you? But how are they getting away with this before I get into Mondami? Yeah. Look at this. Look at this guy. He's got his trans for Hamas. I mean, yeah, and then this is a guy that took over a TPS USA event. I guess. I mean, what the hell is this? Or just a guy making a joke about it? This is another clip. Oh, this is a guy. This is another clip. This is a guy making the point. Go ahead and roll this clip. Let's see what he's saying.
11: From these days for Gaza, trans for Hamas, trans for Palestine. This really confuses me. If a gay person goes to a Muslim country, they'll be thrown off a building. If a trans goes to a Muslim country, they will be stoned to death. Or the feminist like Free Free Palestine. If a feminist goes to Palestine, she will be covered from head to toe, beaten up. She'll be forced to marry a Muslim man. The liberals don't understand that Christianity is the best religion, because in Christianity, we actually love you and we want you to repent. You see, these guys hate America, but if it wasn't for America, these guys would kill these guys. America are the only people protecting these guys from these guys, but for some reason, these guys hate America, but they love these guys.
1: Good point. That's not the video. I must have sent the wrong one, but it's actually a vent in New York with the... You can, anybody just type in naked lesbians celebrate Islam or naked trans, and I mean, it's for some reason they're naked in it. And... we show drag queen story times, and they have these city events with naked men with little kids, and you see Muslims in the hijabs. They're at them. I mean, these are, I mean, look at these people. I haven't seen this footage. Yeah, these are the people that, these are the people that want to educate your kids. These are the people that say America is a horrible thing. Yeah, I mean, let's play a few of these clips. Here you go. This was over the weekend. She's just cussing. We can't play it. We have to lay it out. Go back to the weirdos with hot dogs in their mouth with kids. Let's just go ahead and play that. What is this? Look at these absolute lunatics. They got carrots in their mouths. I mean, just... By the way, we're not cherry-picking this. Go to a Democrat event in Austin, Texas. Dallas, Texas is where I'm at. Is Austin, San Antonio, Houston, go to Michigan, Detroit, not just New York, not just Miami, not just L.A., not just Portland, not just Seattle. It's everywhere. Like they came from another dimension, a planet of lunatics. There's a bunch of crazy-ass nerds. And I don't even know what to say for these people anymore. All right, I want to get into Mondami now. And I already mentioned this, but this is just the first story. There's a bunch of stuff on him. And again, Mondami's not an idiot. You know, his wife, she said, she made a point. She goes, I'm not going to be here for July 4th. I'm leaving to go to an Islamic scholarship event for women and a retreat in Spain. Yeah. Oh, yes, Islam's so good. Mondami can't even get City Hall to stick to his 78-degree AC rule as temps in building hit as low as 54 degrees. Ha, ha, ha. You can hang meat in there. That's the New York Post. Unbelievable. Sweaty Post reporters armed with an infrared thermometer tested 20 spots within City Hall and other municipal offices and buildings they were able to access, and all but five of them were below 78 degrees. The heat for thee, but not for me, revelation comes after Mondami got roasted online Wednesday when he recommended New Yorkers set their ACs to 78 degrees or higher to help avert potentially dangerous Con Edison power outages as they've shut down the power plants and the data centers are slurping it all up. Maybe the mayor shouldn't tell New Yorkers to sacrifice their comfort if he isn't willing to do the same. With little laser scanners, you can go read the temp. Most of the locations tested by the Post hovered a degree or two off of Mondami's approved benchmark 2 hours after Central Park hit. And it goes on. The Democratic Socialist drew scores of half-baked warmth of collectivism jokes Wednesday after issuing the recommendations. But some of the buildings were as low as 56 degrees. No, excuse me. 54 degrees. 54 degrees. So I guess you could refrigerate everything in there you need. 62 degrees, 64 degrees. The mayor's office, unbelievable. But it's not unbelievable. They all have their jets and their private jets and everything else, but we're all evil and can't have anything. Mondami's advice for seniors gets brutally mocked. You know, the Democrat Party is literally communist, and they admit it, got a compilation of those. Mayor Zohra Mondami ordered New Yorkers to cut back, but again, they're at 54. Now, this is a really important stuff from the Gateway Pundit. Mondami rent freeze will effectively take out 40% of New York apartments off the market. I looked it up. The local news admits that 40% are saying we can't even do the upgrades or even do the maintenance, and they have all the green carbon taxes still in New York City that Trump's killed in most areas of the country, but still New York has it, so they have to do these hundreds of thousands, millions in some cases, upgrades to be in compliance. Well, now you can't raise your rent to do it, so bye-bye. It's all meant to bankrupt it. Democrat Socialists of America official says on national TV they plan to influence the 2028 Democrat primary. We'll be thrilled if AOC runs as a Democrat, Socialist, Democrat. And it goes on and on and on. Wins by the far left set up challenge for Hakeem Jeffries. Every major Democrat that was up for election has been primaried. That is the future of the Democrat Party. Absolutely tyrannical. We're going to go to break. We're going to come back, and I'm going to look at why we're in this position and how we get out of it. We have the tools. We know the system that works. We have to let people know that under the globalist system of collectivism, it's designed to get worse, not better, and that the deeper you get into it, the worse it gets. But we got to stop the crony capitalism as well, and it's the big banks and BlackRock that are selling to communism to subdue the public in a dumbed-down system of control. It's communism at the grassroots. Corporate fascism above the law internationally. That's the real globalist system. People have to be educated and have to understand why are the big banks, why are the ultra-rich funding communism? Because it takes control of the population and freezes them with a subsistence-level living. That's called feudalism. That is the system they're bringing in. But college students are testing at the level of 10-year-olds, massive numbers of them. That is the deliberate dumbing down. That is the Common Core. And we need to talk about how we deal with this and more as we do a retrospective on America's 250 and beyond. I'm Alex Jones. Share the live feed on X now at Real Alex Jones and on Rumble at rumble.com/ The Alex Jones Show Live. And go to our site, alexjoneslive.com.
12: A lot of hype in the world, a lot of talk. But when you look at what we've done together, exposing the globalists and launching a worldwide populist movement against their tyranny together, it's insane. That's why they've come after us. And that's why they demonize America. The globalist transhumanists want to destroy the idea of a free market, open, free society, the American system that became the apple of the world's eye. They want you to think all the tyranny is because of the American Republic. No, it's because of the globalists that have taken it over. They are the ones that want to break our will. And that's why it's so important to not take a knee near the national anthem. That's why it's so important to be proud of the good things in America. Private property, the right to self-defense, the right to own your own business and live your own life and worship the God you choose or not worship God. And that's what we've stood for so long. 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They want you to blame America for the problems, the things we witness. No, it's the left. It's the globalists, it's the transhumanists, it's the UN, it's the WF, it's the neocons, it's the warmongering rhinos. And that's why they hate what we're doing at AlexJonesLive.com. That's why to celebrate the 250th anniversary of this great republic, we're launching the biggest sale in the history of the AlexJonesStore.com. 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We've done so much together, but I'm here to tell you, the greatest days of the information war using the truth against the liars are just now arriving. Humanity and the Great Awakening, the fourth turning, is here. Their COVID lockdowns were openly designed, they admit it, to train us to be prisoners in our own homes, to work from home, to consult our smartphone before we can leave our house. But it backfired, and they've lost all the trust. And so that's why we got to press the attack right now and celebrate America's 250th anniversary, because it's an idea they fear. It's 1776 worldwide. Their transhumanist globalist death cult cannot operate worldwide if people remember America and remember the freedom. and it can rise like a phoenix again, and it is rising like a phoenix again, and that's why I'm celebrating this 250th anniversary with so much pride and honor for our ancestors and our veterans and all of you today that have stood against the globalist tyrants. I salute you, and that's why this anniversary is so incredibly critical, because the threat we face today is greater than the threat our forebears faced in 1776, July 4th. But we have more people awake, and we have technology as well, and that's why the globalists are in so much trouble. We defeated King George III 250 years ago, and we will defeat the globalists today, thanks to your action. So please support our operations now as we stand together and get incredible supplements that will empower you and enrich your life, and great Patriot apparel to spread the word and keep us on air and celebrate America's 250th together at theyellowshowstore.com. The globalists are collapsing worldwide, but they're fighting back with tyranny, censorship, and more. And they have targeted my operation more than anybody else's. But that's okay. That means we're over the target. It means we're effective. And I couldn't have done any of this without you. All the success of my operation to the listeners, the viewers, your word of mouth, your support, and, of course, the great crew. And that's why I want to just thank you all as America approaches its 250th anniversary. We have to understand they're trying to demoralize us, trying to break our will. We can't let them do that. It's the globalists that are losing. We're actually winning. 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
12: Oh, we're going to jam-pack the last 28 minutes of the hour. And then Royce White, loaded for bear from the belly of the beast, Minneapolis, Minnesota, kicking ass, hitting on all cylinders, will be taking over Sunday Night Live, 6 to 8 p.m. Central. Please join him for that and share the live feeds and tell folks at the local stations you're listening to and support them. All right. So what's going on here? Well, Americans and people in the West in general don't live as long. It's about all this science and stuff trying to keep us alive, and there's 5G and GMO and forever chemicals and all the rest of it, but Common Core has been taught for 20 years, 2 plus 2 equals 5, and they got rid of discipline in the schools and got out of schools for 50 years. You know what's going on. And so it wasn't just Jesse Waters. I can go out and show you this. I mean, I know he's not making it up. They went and talked to college kids in Florida, 90% didn't even know what the country was founded on. They thought Ronald Reagan was the first president. They didn't even, black, white, old, young, Hispanic, they had no idea. That is dangerous. That's scary. They know all about music and football, but they think politics is some weird thing, where they come from, what their country is. And so they're susceptible then to have the country demonized because they don't even know what it stands for and the fact that it is a competing system against the globalist death cult transhumanist. So they had a new poll out. Nearly half of Americans don't know what America 250th is celebrating. It's worse than that. So what's really going on here? Well, you've got an army of people running around demonizing it at the same time. Independence Day rant. Toxic Queen. Dodo Jasmine Crockett lectures Americans. Says that we owe everything to black women. If you say, well, black women are great, but we owe everything to a lot of people. It's all about elitism, all about race. Leftist hack Dana Bash gets horrified, tries to grill Doug Burgum over Trump's Patriot Front demonstrations in D.C., who are obviously, in my view, working for the feds. And it goes on and on and on. But what's really happening here? Well, look at the numbers here, and this is out of Futurism magazine. College students are testing at the level of 10-year-olds. Gone are the days of university freshmen reading classical philosophers like Plato or contemporary like Ta-Nehisi Coates. These days, incoming college students are lucky if they can get through Judy Blume's Tales of the Fourth Grade Nothing
1: or Jack and Jill went skipping with their dog Spot. According to new survey of adult skills conducted by the Organization of Economic Cooperation and Development, that's the big globalist megacorporation at the heart of the whole BlackRock takeover. This is on a bankrupt society and takeover. That was set up for World War II in Europe, but it's actually the big black hole. According to the new survey of adult skills, they're testing how much they've dumbed this down, by the Organization of Economic Cooperative Development, a forum for 38 high-income, predominantly Western countries, a not insignificant number of adult students enrolled in higher education are now reading and doing math at the level which, in a more functional society, would be alarming for a middle schooler. That's right. The alarming of a middle schooler 20 years ago was this ignorant, this illiterate. The survey, first spotted by The Economist, tested around 160,000 people. It's huge. Of all ages, across 38 member states, it found that across all OECD member countries, it's just a forum, a full 8% of college students are reading at the level of a 10-year-old. If not worse, while countries like Germany and France rang in at under 5%, countries like Poland, Israel, United States blew the curve at 21, 20, and 14%, respectively. The numbers aren't much better when it comes to math. The OECD countries, 9% of college students do math at or below a 10-year-old level. 10-year-old level. In Italy, the U.S., and Slovakia, the figure jumped over 15% of college students. They're letting them pass high school, folks. They're letting them get into college. Only outdone by Israel, where roughly 21% of college students were underachieving at the same low benchmark. I thought Israel's the most exceptional country in the world, and I'm not bashing Israel. Israel is one of the richest countries per capita in the world, has some of the biggest brains, best scientists. Nobody's debating that. But hard times make strong men make good times make weak men make hard times. I've never been to Israel. I've seen the footage of the young people there. They're just like ours. A large portion are zombies. Now, a lot are amazing, but it is the success of the West is what has made us so decadent, and now we're slouching towards collapse. Unbelievable. The article goes on and on. You should go read it for yourself. So, and again, I don't need to read that study to know it's true. It's one of the biggest ever done, 160,000, and that's by the big receivership above the IMF, World Bank. It is the receiver bankruptcy arm of the globalists. It's the OECD with BlackRock running Ukraine. They're the ones that, when the U.S. finally goes belly up, if they're able to kill Trump's recovery, which the war is helping do, is going to come in with the new global central bank digital currency, the world ID, the universal basic income. They're going to have a uniform ledger where your car, your house, your land, your ideas, your intellectual property are forced by the government into a ledger to then, with the collapsing stock market and value, boost it up a little, but they can always, with algorithms and AI, change the value constantly, and you don't actually own anything. You're a stakeholder. You'll own nothing and be happy. Remember that? They describe what it all is about. And if you wear headphones all the time that brain scan you and read your thoughts, then you get a higher credit like the Black Mirror. By the way, I'm not joking. 2 years ago, I had the IMF at the World Economic Forum saying, here are the earpieces. They read your brainwaves. And if people wear these all the time, we will give you a bonus for doing that. If you don't drive a car, and if you don't have children, we'll give you a bonus. Oh, yeah, they're not just going to give you all this free stuff, and then you just get free stuff. Under the mark of the beast, you must worship the beast, meaning do whatever it says in whatever new download, whatever new way. Today, you got to jump 5 feet in the air. Tomorrow, you got to stand on your head with your thumb in your mouth. Yeah, I'm being sarcastic, but that's what this is all about. Always changing, always giving you a new rule, a new system you have to follow. It is absolutely beyond nightmarish, ladies and gentlemen. Absolutely beyond nightmarish. And you got to have a bunch of dumbed down dumbos. By the way, I haven't covered that in about a year. Guys, remind me tomorrow, because I saw a few weeks ago new ones at the World Economic Forum and also Microsoft and Meta. Oh, you didn't know Meta glasses are scanning your brainwaves too? And of course, a lot of it's quackery. Like, they are getting some brainwaves where they go, oh, your boss will know if you're upset. They'll know if you're actually focusing. Oh, they'll know. Your cars are, all the new cars by law have kill switches in them. They have cameras watching your eyes. And if it thinks you're not looking ahead straight enough, it'll say, I'm about to pull over if you don't wake up and look. You know, and I mean, it's all your little robot minders are already deployed. Everybody's like, oh, my God, flock cameras are watching us. Yes, they're terrible. They're bad. That is a baby system coming out compared to the Ring. I'm not defending flock. I'm saying I've been telling you about this for 30 years going in. It's here. Just be aware of the big stuff, too, okay? Because the public's always weird to, like, wake up to this or that, but not all the major appliances, the smart meter on your house, your phone is the big enchilada. It's the main control grid. They're implanting you through the shots with graphene oxide that can be coded like a computer to track and trace you. This is all declassified. Yeah, you got pre-crime now. Oh, your flock camera saw you doing something wrong, and it's not even accurate. It's not even true. Yeah, we'll get to that tomorrow. Remind me tomorrow to get to that. Trillions of miles of data. Your car is spying on you, and it's only just the beginning. It's watching you. It's listening to you. It's got hidden cameras in it by law. It was already in all the luxury cars 20 years ago, in most of the regular cars 10 years ago. It's the law now as of this year. But still, they have big tech at Congress, and they'll go, my grandson says this phone can track me. Is that true? Is this GPS? And they go, no, it's not GPS. Because technically, it's GPS triangulated off a cell tower. It's not GPS itself. They can't even get to that point. I hear that flock camera read my plate. So, absolutely insane. And then you got this type of craziness. And by the way, I see this article for at least 10 years all the time. There have been hundreds of companies we know of that have created, quote, artificial life. And you talk about the Andromeda strain, where a spacecraft comes back and gets in the atmosphere, a type of space fungus that takes over the whole world. That's also the kind of the backstory in Interstellar that came out a few years ago, that the dust is taking over. The point is that they are making artificial organisms all over the place that are nanotech that eat stuff, eat metal, eat flesh, eat plants, and can get out and self-replicate, and they say are alive. And because it never existed on the planet before, and it's not based on any life form currently here, it's an alien. You think of aliens coming from a flying saucer or interdimensionally or whatever. Think of the movie Species in the 90s where the aliens send the data of what to put in an embryo with DNA, and it's actually them taking over. We don't need aliens to do it. We got our own crazy people doing it. Look at this. This is out of Futurism. Scientists build fully synthetic life form that can eat and reproduce. That was like, for the first time. No, it's not. Scientists claim that for the first time in history, they have constructed a synthetic cell that feeds, grows, and replaces just like a natural one, but non-living chemical components. The team at the University of Minnesota says the SPUD cell is the first synthetic cell with a complete cell cycle and can grow, replicate in genome, divide, and undergo selection and completion across multiple generations. The research was being hailed as a major breakthrough, could usher in a new biotech era defined by synthetic organisms that can be grown from scratch and programmed to complete specific functions. It is a futuristic approach that could open many doors for efforts to solve a wide variety of human problems, from fighting cancer to capturing carbon. And of course, you think about the problems, it's incalculable. Think of all the other stuff that's gotten out from an experiment. Oh, they were studying down in Guatemala Africanized bees in the 60s, and they got out now everywhere. Think about something a million times worse. Oh, in the 50s, a big shipment of wood from Brazil with fire ants got here, and now they're just devastating everything. Oh, this is millions of times potentially worse. Unbelievable. So that's what we got to talk about. Those are the issues. Out of control, runaway, mad scientist train. Run by a satanic clown named the devil. Now, let's get to this where I had some more amazing excerpts from Trump's speech. You can dislike Trump all day for things he's done, being disappointing, it doesn't matter. The speech about God and country and capitalism and freedom, the spirit of 1776 and the left and communism being evil, that is sunlight to a plant, water to a plant. That's what we need. That rhetorically is beautiful, and it has a big effect. And he's implementing some of it, so I'll take what I can get here. By the way, Nick Fuentes will debate some of this. I'd agree with most of what he says. He's joining me for 2 hours Wednesday, 1 p.m. Central, 1 to 3 p.m. Central, 2 to 4 p.m. Eastern, right here at the Alex Jones Network at alexjoneslive.com. Now, we'll put a couple Candace Owens clips. The first one is Candace on with Sean Ryan, the popular podcaster, and they're spinning us that she's glad Charlie's dead and that she's saying he had to die to fulfill this prophecy that he would expose the New World Order and cause a great awakening. Well, Charlie's great, friend of mine, did a great job. TBUSA getting people to vote, wonderful. But we're already in the Great Awakening. We're all doing it together. But Charlie's a big part of that. And certainly him getting murdered, if it was the trans guy and all that, who knows? A lot of the story doesn't add up, as you know. That did cause Great Awakening. But then because the story's so weird and doesn't add up, and that takes hours to get into, obviously. But we've talked to the family. They said they didn't tell the police he did it. They said the official story's not true, but they're scared. We've talked to them. We've played exclusive clips here. A lot of it they don't want on air, though, so we haven't played the rest of it. Let's just stop there. And you got the 30-odd six bullet not going through. All that's pure crap. Looks like an exploding microphone. Digging up all the concrete and dirt under governor's orders and FBI orders. Why are you doing that? I'm not saying that his crew killed him. I think it's more logical. And I'm not saying this. I'm just saying it's a speculation because the official order doesn't add up. We don't know. You know, Cashville killed, foreign involvement connections. I broke that and came out later to be accurate. Of course it was, but I mean, huge. Is he still alive? Where's all the blood? Looks like a squib, you know, in a stunt movie or something. That's what my Navy SEALs and Army guys the first week said, we think he's alive. I'm not saying that. I'm just saying that seems more plausible than his own crew that knew him for a decade. And I know some of these guys, these are not secret agent spy murderers, that he's still alive. I'm not saying that. I'm just saying you look at the official story, it doesn't add up. But it's healthy to ask these questions. I don't think his wife was involved killing him or staging anything. But that's the big cat fight that's gone on there. But I think Candace of the First Amendment has a right to ask those questions. But the point is that it did cause a big awakening to people in the Trump movement to not trust Trump. And the way it got turned from the left and the trannies actually out killing people, and the way it got spun over into Trump is all because the official story doesn't add up, and Cashville killing the investigation, and Charlie saying, I think Israel might kill me. We broke that up before he was killed. He called me and said, thank you for trying to stop the war with Midnight Hammer. He called me and thanked me for exposing Epstein. He said, we got to get Trump back, you know, to do the right thing on this. And I knew that was all true when Candace was saying it, because he told me that and called me, and I got the phone records and text messages. So what we're being told, is it true? Who's guilty? Who did it? I'm not sure. But definitely everything is up in the air with Cash Patel saying, don't look at foreign government's involvement and don't look at the trans people that said he'll be dead tomorrow. And Patel told the TPSA, USA high level, told me, well, we can't probably convict them, so we're not going to look at them. Yeah, we know they said he'd be dead tomorrow, a whole bunch of them, but in the town, but we're just not going to look at that. What? Are you covering up for them or Israel, or is he really alive? I think it's all open here to ask questions. Sorry. Here's Candace Owens.
13: Do you think this needed to happen?
14: What did happen?
13: This veil to be lifted.
14: Yeah, I have to believe that. I am, at my core, an eternal optimist. I have to believe that Charlie was right, that his death was going to happen, because it would be tied to a global awakening. And I've seen that. There is true evil being exposed. I think we, as a society, needed shock treatment. And so Charlie's death contributed to an awakening, and I have to keep that perspective that,
13: keep going.
14: Yeah. October 7th proved they have a right to commit a genocide.
1: Let's stop here.
14: Now,
1: we're going to go back to this now in a moment. Again, I don't see anything wrong about what she said. She's clearly saying that he knew he'd probably get martyred, and it's causing a great awakening, and that's a good thing, and it's positive. She's not happy he's dead the way they're spinning it. And that's just how this fight's gone, with both sides going at each other, and overall it's destructive. But that's just the way it is when the system's lost total trust. That's just natural, and that's just the way it is. Now, here she is also being attacked all over the news for saying Netanyahu basically set up October 7th. Well, Israel founded Hamas in the late 70s. He doubled their funding in the last decade. He was secretly funding them through Qatar. That's been declassified. They did stand out for 7.5 hours when it's the most militarized place in the world. That's come out. There was a stand down. He said there was a stand down. We'll find out who did it later. The army said he ordered it. He says they did it. Well, he stands to gain from it. So people go, wait a minute. Hamas hates Israel. They attack. Yeah.

0: deny in the face of overwhelming evidence. They believe it is their birthright to mass murder, steal, kill, and rape, take from people, destroy heritage, and then reintroduce themselves in other societies with all of this wealth that they stole. And say that it's because they worked hard. Yeah, they worked hard murdering people and stealing and running the gulag.
1: My issue with what she says, and she has a right to say it, most of that's true, is if you're going to expose Israel, the Levant affair and the USS Liberty and the King David Hotel and bombing synagogues in Spain and Iraq and everywhere in the 50s and 60s to make Jews move to Israel, and the Zionists working with Hitler to not let them flee anywhere but Israel, and that's all public, you need to then point out that the British do false flags and the U.S. does false flags and the Gulf of Tonkin and all that. My issue is I always get attacked by people that are totally anti-Israel because I cover it all. You want to know history? You want to know? I'll show you where to go look it up. Show you where to go it. Yeah, Israel does all that really evil stuff. They're holding us hostage for nuclear blackmail. They knew we weren't going to win this war quickly. They drug us into it. That's all wrong. I just want to then add, not to even defend Israel, it's not fair to talk about Israel doing really bad stuff and then say they're the only ones that do it. And Netanyahu is particularly bad in the last 25 years he's been in power. And his fingerprints are all over 9/11. So I think overall what Candace is doing there is healthy, and we're just covering the facts, let the chips fall where they may. Oh, we got a bunch of good clips of Trump. Americans won the West and built the modern world because America's a nation of winners. They're always trying to demoralize you. It's important to state that fact so we can get back to that excellence. More clips of him, but we're almost out of time. Go ahead and play the Nation of Winners clip.
2: Tonight, we gather on the eve of one of the most extraordinary days in the history of the world. Tomorrow, we mark 250 years of glorious independence and 250 years of majestic American freedom. Nothing like it. I was at the museum the other day at its opening. Theodore Roosevelt, when he returned triumphant from Cuba, printed with the words, "Welcome home, Colonel Roosevelt." He was a victor of San Juan Hill. He was a great gentleman. Americans won the West and built the modern world because America is a nation of winners. And today our country is winning again, and we're winning like never before.
1: 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Tomorrow, 11 a.m. Central. Be sure and join us. But the great Royce White, always an excellent transmission. Coming up right after this break, you'll find a live feed at Real Alex Jones on X. There he is. Boom, Royce White. Put him on screen. Can't wait to get his take on all the craziness going on. 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That's the jumping off point, the URL to share. Find Alex Jones. He's back. Never went anywhere. You're the emissaries of the truth. 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But before we end, we're in fundraising mode to finish the new big fancy studio and to hire reporters and more crew. And I want to go 20 hours a day live. I want to have a late night show that's like 2 hours long. I won't be the host, but I'll pop in on it. Don't worry. We got big plans. You think we've given the globalists trouble? It's been you backing us that did it. Our success is your success, and I salute you. This is about 1776. This is about the answer to 1984 being 1776. It's about you being the resistance. So share the articles, share the videos, share the URLs, and support us and get the very best supplements in the world, the very coolest knives and coins and Patriot apparel. It's all there. Now, show the B-roll, please. Here's the coins. You see this? There's only 5,000 of these made in Missouri. 2,000 just got delivered. They're almost already sold out. 3,000 more come in on Friday, and that's it. There's only 5,000 of these in existence. It's got the Jerusalem cross with 1776 on it. United States of America, Sestra's Centennial, 250 years. And on the head side, it's the American Eagle, the American flag, America's 250. These coins cost like $67 to mint. We're selling them for $117.76, $1776, and that 40-something bucks we make funds this operation. There's only 5,000 of these. They will sell out. The 2,000 is almost sold out, but don't worry. They're coming in Friday, so you'll be able to get it. But I would take action now. We need these funds. 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

0: 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TheAlexJonesStore.com. The tip of the spear of the Second American Revolution in 1776 worldwide. I'm counting on you. The bat signal's fired. I salute you. 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TheAlexJonesStore.com. Royce White live in 2 minutes. You noticed all the big universities and corporate media and governments around the world run down America all day? That's because the American system stands against their globalist system. And as the public figures that out, their corrupt, tyrannical, oppressive, communistic, anti-human death cult can't compete with what America stands for. And we stand in the shoes, on the shoulders of our forebears. Whether you're black, white, Hispanic, old, young, if you love liberty and freedom, and if you want to be free, and if you want to control your own destiny, you believe in meritocracy, that America is for you. It's under attack because the idea of it stands in the way of the enemy. And America is a dream, just like a dream to get married, or a dream to start a business, or a dream to write a poem or write a song. And when you do that, those dreams come true. But we have to breathe life into those dreams. They want to kill those dreams. Don't let them break your will. Be proud to be an American. And know people around the world still love America. Understand it's the globalists that have hijacked us. And we're in the process of taking our country back from the Chi-Coms and the Israel lobby and the globalists and Hollywood and the left and all of them. And that's why it's so important to support the next leg in the info war at AlexJonesLive.com. And, of course, at TheAlexJonesStore.com. With the widest selection of Patriot apparel, the best supplements, collectible knives, the best water filtration, and more that will empower and enrich your life while keeping this beacon of truth on the air as we accelerate into the future and as the Great Awakening prepares the final defeats of the globalists and their Great Reset. I salute you all. This is 1776 2.0. We are unstoppable together. God bless you all.
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4: So we've seen in the last couple of months as negotiations have been going back and forth. At the moment, it seems the key points of discussion are around the Strait of Hormuz and Iran's desire to enforce tolling, as well as financial arrangements, for example, the rollback of sanctions and money that's been withheld from the Iranian government, and also the ceasefire in Lebanon is another key point of discussion.
5: Looking at another conflict, and Russia launched a massive strike on Kyiv, firing nearly 500 drones and more than 70 missiles at the Ukrainian capital, killing at least 21 people and injuring dozens more. The assault came days after Ukraine targeted Moscow with 61 drones, hitting what Ukrainian President Volodymyr Zelensky said was a satellite communications center used to coordinate Russian military operations. Dasha Chernyshova reports from Moscow.
6: The Russian officials insist that this is the retaliation against Ukrainian military for their actions that Moscow labels as terrorism on the Russian territory. The Kremlin also saying that Russia is going to continue to step up pressure on Ukraine because they are seeing the increased Ukrainian attacks on the Russian territory.
5: And the United States Supreme Court struck down U.S. President Donald Trump's executive order seeking to end birthright citizenship, the right of automatic citizenship to virtually all children born on American soil. Kate Fisher reports from Washington.
7: This was kind of Donald Trump's signature policy. It's something he's campaigned on throughout his political career. And he made this executive order on the first day of his second term in office. Now we are at the final decision by the Supreme Court, and they have rejected his challenge to the right to immediate citizenship to babies born here on American soil by 6-3.
5: Japanese Prime Minister Sane Takaichi wrapped up her first trip to India this week as leader by signing 16 agreements with her Indian counterpart, Prime Minister Narendra Modi. The deals spanned defence, artificial intelligence, semiconductors, critical minerals and energy, with Japanese companies committing around $12.5 billion in new investment. The New Delhi summit came against a backdrop of strained relations between Japan and China, with Beijing having tightened controls on exports of rare earth minerals to Tokyo since January. Neha Punia reports from the Indian capital.
8: Mr. Modi said that the biggest currency in these uncertain times, the most important strategic asset, is trust, which is which you can find ample of in the India-Japan relationship. They've agreed to strengthen cooperation in several areas, identifying building joint economic security as a key vision for bilateral ties. They said they will work in areas such as artificial intelligence, shipbuilding, biogas, semiconductors, and critical technologies. They've also agreed to work together to uphold the idea of a free and open Indo-Pacific.
5: Finally, a contingent of 100 United States Air Force personnel arrived in Venezuela this week to help repair the earthquake-damaged Simon Bolivar International Airport. The death toll from last week's twin quakes has risen to more than 2,500 people. Catherine Ellis is a Caracas-based journalist who's been reporting from La Guaira.
9: The Venezuela Red Cross are responding quite rapidly to the immediate needs. They're supporting in search and rescue operations, mobilizing lots of healthcare support, mental health first aid, and meeting the immediate needs of those affected. All, you know, meanwhile, their HQ has been damaged. And their staff and their volunteers are local, so they're impacted too. And not to mention the huge, huge amount of people that are missing. So this will take a really long time to recover.
5: From Bureaus Worldwide, this is FSN.
10: Shortly after members of the New York Police Department found a super sharp Buck brand pocket knife earlier this morning, Lieutenant Joseph Mattioli spoke to Onion reporters at the scene of the discovery to update the public on this potentially deadly blade.
11: At 8:40 a.m., police discovered what seems to be a pretty badass Buck knife. Investigators believe it to be basically the deadliest knife ever.
10: Mattioli confirmed that the pretty cool wood-handled knife has a clean edge and added that the blade must be, quote, at least like 8 inches long.
11: At this time, we'd like everyone to be aware that there's probably a man out there with an eye patch and scars all over his face that has access to these knives, or maybe even a samurai sword. We urge people to be careful when approaching him because he may flip out and chop both your arms off before you even realize it.
10: Following the announcement, Mattioli asked people to come forward if they had any information about the owner of the knife or if they just wanted to hold it for a couple of seconds. For more on this story, check this week's Onion Review.
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0: 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That number is 603-283-6160. 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
1: Kahuna.
2: And Richie Rich.
0: And yesterday was the 4th of July. I didn't end up going to prison, which would have been much more American of me, as I was saying. I didn't end up going to prison last week because this is pretty American. The DMV in New Hampshire now, did you guys already know this? Like, is this common knowledge? The DMV is now appointment only. You cannot walk in and do a walk-in at all in any location in New Hampshire.
1: I was not aware of that.
0: Yeah, I'm glad that you guys aren't like, oh, everyone knows that, because I felt really, really bad. But
3: I only go to the DMV to renew my, like, handicap placard. And I got a few more years on it.
1: It's the same in Florida.
0: I haven't been in 5 years.
1: It's the same in Florida, by the way.
0: Oh, is that new in Florida? Or has it been that way for a while?
1: No, it's been that way for a while.
0: When I moved here, I thought, this is like the best DMV I've ever been to. Not necessarily even just because they weren't appointment only. Like, I don't think I've ever lived anywhere that it was appointment only, but...
1: Yeah, what I think is the interesting thing about New Hampshire, though, I mean, like when I do my motorcycle, you do everything at the town hall.
0: Huh.
1: So, you know, it may be for other reasons you go to a DMV location.
0: I specifically need to renew my actual driver's license.
1: Oh, the license, okay. Mm-hmm.
0: Because when I turned 30 on June 6th, it expired, and I was not aware until somebody like asked to see my ID, and I was so annoyed because they were like, sorry, this is expired. And I was like, really?
2: Still me.
0: I know. It's still a valid license. Like, if you can scan it and see that it is a valid license but it's expired, like, they should be able to still serve you stuff. That really, really annoyed me. But anyways, and it's like, most people don't even look at that. Like, I feel like I could go around with my expired one and get most people to serve me alcohol or whatever. Like, that is some BS. Because they wouldn't look. They would just look for the birthday. You know what I mean? Even if they're not allowed. And I'm not being one of those people where I would be like, just do it anyway. I understand. It's like, you don't want to lose your job. It's fine. Like, I'm not going to actually force someone. I just still think you're lame. Personally.
3: I haven't tested it here, but a long time ago when I was in Hawaii, I printed my own free market identification card.
1: Mm-hmm.
3: And there was only like one place that opened up the international book of IDs to see if it was valid.
0: Wow.
3: But I've purchased alcohol with it. I've gotten into bars with it.
0: Wow.
3: Because the expiration date, like no expiration date on this thing, and just the birth date is there. So,
0: wow.
3: Like, my point at the time was, like, I don't think most people care.
1: Yeah.
3: Right? Like, I don't think the bouncer at the bar, like, cares if you have a weird ID because the cops can't fake it.
1: Right.
3: Right? When the cops run a sting, they have to be, like, above board.
1: Mm-hmm.
3: So, if you show them something that's fake, like, oh, you brought me a fake ID, dude, like, entrapment.
1: Yep.
3: So, I don't think the store clerk cares. I don't think the bouncer cares. Let's just do it. Give it a
0: Maybe
3: shot.
0: Maybe it also has to do with, like, you probably haven't looked underage in a while, would you say?
3: Well, but they still carded me.
0: Yeah, but I, like, looked underage for a long time. I don't think I do anymore, but I still get carded occasionally. But when I was, like, 22 and I just moved back to Texas and I still had a Utah driver's license, people would sometimes treat me like an alien, like Utah. Did you actually live for one thing?
3: Well, who lives in Utah?
0: They would call the manager. I know.
3: There's your problem right there, because mine didn't have a state on it. It said state of mind. What is this? I'm like, free market ID.
0: If I'm walking around with that at 22 and I definitely look like under 21, they're going to be like, nope, well, you tried, good try. Like,
3: you
0: I honestly
3: can get one online, Bonnie, give it a shot.
0: Yeah, no, I don't think it would be the same anymore because I don't look under 21 anymore. But, like, when I did, it was, like, everybody was, like, extra testy. Everyone had valid licenses. But, anyways.
3: I bought alcohol for my underage friend while he was there. They carded me. I showed him that. They gave me the beer, right? And I said, like, grab it, dude, let's go. And they went, sorry, sir, he can't carry that. I'm like, really? dude, see if you can carry that. And he picked it up, like, looks like he can. And we just walked right out.
0: Wow. One time,
3: they don't want a confrontation.
1: Right.
3: All you got to do is, like, threaten a confrontation, and they back down real quick.
0: I don't think that I am capable of that, because, like, during COVID, it seems like the store clerks would be like, I'm not going to mess with anyone. Oh, look, I can mess with her. Like, seriously, like, I felt like a lot of people would be like, I go into Hannaford all the time. I never get said anything. And then, like, just me, like, walking around doing my own thing, and people, like, the store clerks would come up and bother me. Mm-hmm. But much worse in
3: some maybe
0: Texas.
3: You can't pull it off, Brian, but like one of my general life philosophies is every minor inconvenience must be met with a gross overreaction.
0: What?
3: And I'm sure if you overreact a few times with the same clerk at like, you know, the Market Basket or whatever, like, they will remember you, and they don't want that smoke.
0: Oh, I haven't
3: had... And they'll just let you through.
0: Since it's not COVID, and I have been over 21 for a while, you know, I haven't really had that many problems like that necessarily too often, but since it expired... And the thing is, like, it was, like, 2 weeks after my birthday when I noticed it was expired, and apparently they're supposed to give you a letter in the mail 2 months before, and I just did not receive that.
3: Okay.
0: And I looked. My correct address is on my phone, or is on my license, so, like, they did not send me that thing 2 months before, and if I wanted to renew online, I would need that letter, and it has a code on it. I was like, that is some BS. They just didn't send it to me.
3: That would have been my next question. If it's appointment only, like one of the, you know, the shticks with the DMV is they send you back to the end of the line to fill out the form.
1: Mm.
3: If you grab the wrong form, you're like, oh, sorry, sir, you're in the wrong line. You got to go to line B.
0: Yeah.
3: Right? Like, do they send you home from your appointment? And like, oh, you filled out the wrong form.
0: Oh,
3: try
0: my
3: again.
0: God.
3: Like, reschedule another appointment. Come back.
1: I have to say this. And I have like Connecticut to compare it to, which is one of the worst states for everything. Like that was, you go to the DMV and you get a ticket, and then you sit in this, you know, holding area, I'll call it, and who knows how long it would be before you, you know, get the
3: appointment.
1: Yeah, you
3: got to take a day off of work.
1: But I have to say this, as these things go, Florida was very efficient. And they also say, like, you cannot arrive more than 15, or, you know, cannot arrive more than 15 minutes before your scheduled appointment, because I don't want people hanging out there for hours.
0: Wow.
1: Which I get it, you know. So you get there, whatever, your appointment's at 1, you get there at 12:45, that's when you can go up to the desk or whatever. And they're pretty efficient. You know, I'm not like singing their praises, but like...
0: That's how I felt when I moved here to New Hampshire. I was like, it really wasn't as bad as people like to complain.
1: Yeah.
0: But
3: I think
0: then
3: that's
0: now
3: a population thing.
1: It could be.
3: Like,
1: it's
3: just so not busy in New Hampshire that there's no crowd at the DMV.
1: Yeah, like, I can walk into the town hall for when you get your registration.
3: Yeah.
1: There's literally nobody in line. Like, you walk up, and the person remembers you.
3: Yeah.
1: Like, hey, how's it going? I remember you from last year. You know, that sort of thing.
0: Yeah. I was mean to a lady once when paying my bill, and I can tell she still remembers.
3: See?
1: Yeah, there you go.
3: Every minor inconvenience must be met with a gross overreaction.
0: Yeah, she really deserved that. She was ignoring me and pretending she didn't see me.
3: Yeah.
0: And I was just like, excuse me. And she was like, oh, I didn't see you. I was like, well, maybe you're too old for this job.
3: Yeah. Mm. If we're going to go through this every time, it's going to be like the worst day you have every time.
0: Yeah, seriously. But I think, like, just on, like, viewing me, they think they can, like, push me over. You know what I mean?
3: That's why you got to overreact. I want them going home to dinner with their family going, you can't believe this guy that I had to deal with today, and they're talking about me.
0: No, I don't. Okay, I don't do things just to be, okay, well, it's hard to explain. Like, I feel like I have a balance because, like, being, like, a front desk at a hotel, I know when people are just like, wow, that was uncalled for and unreasonable, and, like, you're just being, like, an a-hole, you know what I mean?
3: Yeah.
0: But there's definitely times where you do need to be like, no, you're just being a Gen Z person who's never had to actually, like, learn good customer service, and I'm not going to take it from you. Or that boomer.
3: Well,
0: like,
3: if they're good at their job, they don't get the smoke, right? It's when they're doing something dumb
1: or
3: terrible, especially at a government office. Right, when they're not being customer focused.
0: I'm way worse to government workers than anybody else. Yes, I think everybody should be. Okay, but we have a pretty topical. So all I said was, hey, it was 4th of July yesterday, and we started talking about all this stuff because my license expired, and that's why I didn't get to go visit Ian this weekend. I'm going to go next weekend. As long as they actually
3: would they not have
0: license.
3: Let you into the prison,
0: exactly.
3: Or you just didn't want to drive?
0: It was both.
3: Okay.
0: I mean, honestly, I don't know for sure they wouldn't let me into the prison. I know they would not have let me in Massachusetts. Those people were like checking every line of the thing you filled out. But the people in Pennsylvania seemed really laid back. So for all I know, they would have been like, all right, cool. But I don't want to take that chance.
3: Well, did you think to call? Can you call? Is there someone you can talk to?
0: But on top of that, I don't want to drive and get told, all right, you can't go anywhere. You got to call someone to pick you up, and I'm in Pennsylvania.
3: Right. Well, that's not going to happen.
0: That's what everybody's told me will happen in New Hampshire.
3: Okay,
0: like that if you drive with an expired license, they'll tell you.
3: Well, they're lying to you.
0: Really?
3: Well, okay. So, again, just my personal experience, right? I've been caught several times without a license.
0: Mm-hmm.
3: And in Hawaii, like, I prepped everyone. Like, hey, I'm getting pulled over. Like, everyone knows I don't have a license. Mm-hmm. You might have to come and get me.
1: Mm-hmm.
3: And the cop wrote me the ticket and let me drive away. And I got into an accident in Manchester. And I did not present my license because I don't have one.
0: Mm-hmm. Yeah.
3: And so the cop was like, you can't leave. Mm-hmm. Right. They tried to do that.
1: Yeah.
3: But then everybody left.
0: Yeah.
3: The cops left. The cops left before me and I could have easily left.
0: But if I'm driving 6 hours and the second time I get pulled over, it's like, and then they're having a conversation like, yeah, she's been doing this all day. Like, and I go to jail.
3: No, they're not going to put you in jail. They got to you should have listened to TJ yesterday because part of it, they have to witness it.
0: Have
3: to witness it and pull you over. You know, they're not checking your... just don't park in the prison facility if you're worried about leaving the prison facility.
0: You can't not park in the prison facility. Even this prison,
3: he said...
0: You
3: can't walk into the prison facility?
0: No. It's literally like there's a neighborhood.
3: Okay.
0: And then there's a gate. And then there's like hundreds...
3: park in the neighborhood.
0: Like maybe a mile. And it's not even that I'm like, I don't want to walk. But you have to walk through the gate. I really don't think they would let you.
3: I would have parked in the neighborhood if it was that. But I would have called first.
0: No, I don't think they let you walk in. Like, I really don't. But on top of that, it's like, why would I go through all this bullshit? Oh, crap.
3: Oh,
0: dang
3: it. Bonnie, God.
0: I haven't got dumped in so long.
3: I'm suggesting that you would have called ahead and they would have said yes or no, we'll let you in.
0: Oh, yeah, letting me
3: and
0: in.
3: And driving is a totally different thing.
0: Yeah.
3: Like, you can drive without the license as long as you don't get caught.
0: Yeah, exactly. I really doubt they let me in. Like, let's say I called, whatever, but I really think the answer would be no. But on top of that, especially if I called. Like, in fact, I think they'd be more likely to let... I think there was a great possibility I would have been let in because I would hand them my ID. They'd be like, looks like that's your name, and hand it back. Because, like, this girl was overly doing her job.
3: Yeah, that's possible, too. But if you called and said, hey, my license expired, can I still get in, or do I have to, you know... And they'll say yes or no.
0: But then it's like you ask for permission, then they're like, you would know.
3: Because that happened again to a buddy of mine who was underage. We went out to a restaurant, and he was like, Rich, do you think they'll let me order a drink? I went, if you're cool about it, you know, like, just be smooth. Like, I'm not, you know, I can order one.
0: One time, Ian and I went to Hannaford here. We were married. I was, like, 26 or 7.
3: Yeah.
0: And we needed wine. Like, we weren't even, like, drinkers. We needed wine for a recipe. And we're checking out, and they were like, I can't serve. Yeah. They said, because I just didn't have my wallet on me.
3: Yeah.
0: And they wouldn't, not serve it, but like, sell it to Ian with me next to him. And I was like, well, not only was I not underage, but it was just like, really? He can't just buy wine? Like, seriously? I had no idea that was going
3: to
0: happen.
3: Yeah. That's why you got to give him the smoke. So when you tell your underage friend to grab the beer, he just grabs the beer, and you're out of there. Mm-hmm.
0: That was so awful.
3: This buddy of mine at the restaurant, right? I'm like, just be cool about it.
1: Mm-hmm.
3: You know, and he's underage. He's like, I work hard. I just want to be able to have a drink. I'm like, I get it, dude. But if you do something stupid, they're going to say no.
1: Right.
3: And the waitress comes up and he goes like, miss, if I order a beer, are you going to card me? She's like, well, I am now.
0: Yeah, what the heck?
3: You dummy.
2: You big dummy.
3: I'm like, dude, you're here with me. I kind of looked the way I do now, like my hair was a little shorter, my beard was a little shorter, but I looked like an adult.
1: Right.
3: You know, so if you were with me and you ordered a beverage, they wouldn't have said anything, you know, and I said, be cool about it. And it was like the least cool thing you could have done.
0: Yeah. Have you guys heard of a regular show? It's a cartoon on Cartoon Network. It's not Adult Swim, but it's kind of like more for adults than it is for the kids, but it's so funny. Mm. And they're making a reboot, and then... In the new episode, it's like Rigby, the main character, who's like a little raccoon, gets pulled over, and he's just like, why did you officer me pull over? Or, you know, whatever. Like, he said, like, immediately trips over his words. It's obvious that something's going on. I don't even understand. Why would he be... Because it is Cartoon Network, so all of a sudden I'm thinking, oh, he must have been drinking and driving, but you know what? I don't know how they're going to pull that off. Is he, like, drinking soda and driving? Because it's, you know, for kids, obviously.
3: There's a joke, guy leaves bar. You know, immediately gets into his car, the sting operation's there. He pulls out, immediately hits the trash cans. The officer pulls up, you know, like, hey, you know, license and registration, whatever, gives him the breathalyzer test, blows a 0.0. Mm-hmm. He goes, how can that be? He goes, I'm the decoy.
0: Oh, my God. Oh, I see. Like, somebody else was getting away with something else?
3: Like, everybody else who was drunk at the bar could drive off because he occupied the cop by being the decoy. Yeah. He wasn't going to get busted for drunk driving.
0: Wow, that almost sounds like admitting to a crime, but I don't know.
3: What's the crime? Being a decoy?
0: I don't know. Distracting police? I don't know. I have no idea.
3: Obstruction of police business?
0: Could it be obstruction of justice?
3: No, they approached him. He didn't do anything.
0: That's a good point. I bet he got in trouble for hitting the... Wait, was this real or a joke?
3: No, it's a joke.
0: I forgot.
3: But it's a good joke, and something you should try at some point if you ever drunk at a bar.
0: I still wouldn't admit it to the cops. I would just let them...
3: Not if you're the decoy?
0: Yeah, just let them, whatever, give me the ticket for hitting the cans or whatever.
3: Yeah, whatever.
0: So, yesterday was the 4th of July, and this from thesun.com...
3: Reputable news source.
0: Mm-hmm. Uncle Sham... What? Seriously?
3: Oh, snap.
0: Streamer dressed as Uncle Sam arrested for touching... Can I say that on the air? That sounds almost like I can't.
3: Be clinical with it.
0: But it just says touching himself. That doesn't sound like I can say it on the air. Okay.
3: No, you can.
0: During show at Great American State Fair. Oh, what state's that in? Is that like a D.C. thing? Well, I guess we'll see.
1: Yeah, I think it's a D.C. thing, isn't it? Yeah,
2: The great, capital.
3: The Great American.
1: Yeah, the picture.
3: With
1: a
3: smattering of people.
1: Now, the article has a picture of this dude at the top, and you can't see it over the radio, but he's got, like, an over-the-top, you know, outfit.
3: Uncle Sam outfit?
1: Looks like a flag. It's like a pair of overalls. He's got one of those really tall top hats.
0: He looks like Dr. Seuss.
1: Yeah, with dark sunglasses and a beard.
3: Okay.
0: I meant the Cat in the Hat.
1: Yeah.
0: From Dr. Seuss. But he looks like the Cat in the Hat, except it has the blue on it, too. Mm-hmm. So it's clearly, like, he's supposed to be dressed as Uncle Sam, but he has overalls instead of, like, a suit. I think Uncle Sam usually has a suit, right?
1: Yeah.
3: Or at least a blazer.
0: I have an actual Uncle Sam. My real uncle's name is Sam. And his name isn't Samuel.
1: Does he look like this guy?
3: Wow.
0: No, he doesn't look like this guy. He's like a buff football player guy who now is a football coach.
1: Okay.
0: One of those people who just, like,
3: so
0: never want to stop
3: looking
0: playing
3: like Uncle
0: football.
3: Sam.
0: No, but, is it? But he does.
3: They need like a league for old timers.
0: Oh yeah, that's true.
3: Like golf
0: my dad
3: has it.
0: Needs
3: you
0: that.
3: Can, like you can join the senior PGA.
0: Well, you know what my dad's done my whole life. Well, by the way, my uncle's like not old either. He's 18 years younger than my dad, so he's like in his 40s. But
3: that's a senior when it comes to sports.
0: Yeah, when it comes to sports, right? Exactly. So what my dad would always do is just join like nearby in the town like softball leagues.
3: Yeah.
0: That's one thing that like I feel like lots of people of different ages do.
3: I get it. But
0: in volleyball and stuff like that?
3: Yeah.
0: Like at the gym?
3: I think there should be an intermediary step, right? Because, like, Tom Brady might not be able to go in the NFL, but he's better than, you know, a pickup game at your local park.
0: Oh, I see what you're saying. You're not saying that they need it for, like, people to just go do it. You're saying that they need it, like, for on the TV.
3: I mean, like,
0: stuff.
3: For professionals who are, like, just a little bit outside of, you know, the competitive range.
0: Yeah.
3: But can still go.
0: Yeah.
3: Right?
0: That's true. Because it's kind of sad. It's like
3: well, oh, you're not competitive at, like, the top peak of the sport, but you can see you're still better than the college or
1: you're
3: everybody
1: still better
3: else.
1: Than probably 98% of the people out there.
3: Yeah, but let them play. Make it flag football so that, you know, it's less dangerous.
0: Yeah, that's true.
3: Or basketball or whatever, you know, baseball. Baseball, you can have a senior league. They're not gonna throw 100 miles an hour, but you can still put, you know, wood to ball, wood to leather.
0: Yeah, my dad used to have nightmares that, like, he was, like, out ready to play baseball or whatever, and then somebody would be, like, being like, don't let him play, he's too old.
3: Yeah.
0: He literally had, like, nightmares like that. That's so sad.
3: I still have, you know, might be FIFA-related now, World Cup-related, but I still have dreams of playing soccer.
0: Oh, you played soccer and football?
3: No, I didn't play football. I was way too small for football.
0: Oh. I don't know why I thought you played football. Maybe I'm just mixing up with Angelo. So, it says, I bet in Hawaii they're way bigger, too. Is that true?
3: Well, I went to the school in
0: Hawaii.
3: Wait,
0: did we talk about this before?
3: Maybe. But the school that I went to for high school in Hawaii was like the number one football team in the state for like 15 years running.
0: Super competitive.
3: Got up to like rank number two in the nation at one point.
0: Mm. Wow.
3: And then the year after I graduated, they lost and kind of went downhill for a few years from there. But when I was there, there was no chance
1: Yeah.
3: Like, you know, we talked about pre-show how big 7-year-olds are supposed to be.
1: Yeah.
3: I was way undersized to play high school football, let alone high school football for the number 2 team in the nation.
0: Yeah.
3: Wasn't going to happen.
0: My dad's not a big guy. What he did in football was like, I forget what it's called, but he was like a guy who's more for, like, you throw it to him so he runs.
3: Wide receiver?
0: Yeah, probably.
3: Tight end?
0: I think, something like that. But not like one of the people that like tackles other people.
3: Either way, I'd get crushed by those dudes. Now, they're big for Hawaii, right? And then they go to play college ball, and then you got those big corn husker from, you know, corn-fed white boys that are like 3 inches taller, 50 pounds heavier, and just pure muscle. And they're like, oh, man, your level of competitiveness has gone down significantly, fat boy.
0: Yeah, I just imagine like Polynesian people being really tall and, you know.
3: They are, but they're also like, you know, not necessarily as athletic as those corn-fed white boys.
0: Hmm.
3: They're just big.
0: The, like, stereotypical good football guy on King of the Hill, the show for that's supposed to be in Texas, there's, like, a Hawaiian kid that moves in, and he's, like, the star football team guy that everybody loves.
3: I know. I had a, I'll call him a friend. Like, we knew each other since elementary school, and in elementary school, he was over 6 feet tall and over 300 pounds. So we knew he was going to play
0: elementary
3: football.
0: Elementary school?
3: Wow. Yeah.
0: What did your elementary school go up to, fifth grade?
3: Sixth grade, eighth grade. Like, he was big early. And stayed big.
0: So that's like kind of middle school for me.
3: Okay.
0: Like where I grew up at least.
3: Private school, we only, you know.
0: Yeah, like everybody together.
3: Well, yeah, it was like first through eighth grade. And then we went to college, high school. But anyway, so we, you know, he's playing football. And again, I'm the water boy. And they put him in for like one play. And he was a lineman because of his size, right? Offensive lineman. And he comes out of the game, you know, after the one play. Huffing and puffing, and I run up to him because I'm the water boy, like, Gatorade? You know, he's like, just set it down next to me. And he couldn't, like, one play, he had to, like, catch his breath and come out of the game and wasn't even, you know, was too winded to even drink the Gatorade.
0: Wow, okay, that makes a lot of
3: like,
0: sense.
3: Like, no wonder you're that big and you don't start, man. Like, get
0: you
3: athletic.
0: You need, like, I guess just being way too big could be an issue, too. Like,
3: sumo matches don't last very long.
0: Or Free Talk Live coming up, we'll talk about what Uncle Sam, not my Uncle Sam, did.
3: Bonnie's Uncle Sam.
0: No! Did at the Great America State Fair to get himself arrested, and now he's being called Uncle Sham on the streets. 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
5: From Feature Story News in Washington, I'm Jagruti Dave with The Week in Review. And this week, Qatar's foreign ministry declared positive progress in indirect talks between the United States and Iran in Doha, with mediators shuttling between the two delegations on issues tied to a memorandum of understanding. U.S. President Donald Trump said denuclearization is moving along well, but Iran's deputy foreign minister said formal negotiations had not yet begun and working groups were still being set up. Mitch McCann reports from New York.
6: I think what we have to remember here is that this is nothing new, and it's become a common practice for both nations not just to disagree on discussion points, but to disagree on the fact that they have even talked about these things. So we've seen that in the last couple of months as negotiations have been going back and forth. At the moment, it seems the key points of discussion are around the Strait of Hormuz and Iran's desire to enforce tolling, as well as financial arrangements, for example, the rollback of sanctions and money that's been withheld from the Iranian government. And also the ceasefire in Lebanon is another key point of discussion.
5: Looking at another conflict, and Russia launched a massive strike on Kyiv, firing nearly 500 drones and more than 70 missiles at the Ukrainian capital, killing at least 21 people and injuring dozens more. The assault came days after Ukraine targeted Moscow with 61 drones, hitting what Ukrainian President Volodymyr Zelensky said was a satellite communications center used to coordinate Russian military operations. Dasha Chernyshova reports from Moscow.
7: The Russian officials insist that this is the retaliation against Ukrainian military for their actions that Moscow labels as terrorism on the Russian territory. The Kremlin also saying that Russia is going to continue to step up pressure on Ukraine because they are seeing the increased Ukrainian attacks on the Russian territory.
5: And the United States Supreme Court struck down U.S. President Donald Trump's executive order seeking to end birthright citizenship, the right of automatic citizenship to virtually all children born on American soil. Kate Fisher reports from Washington.
8: This was kind of Donald Trump's signature policy. It's something he's campaigned on throughout his political career. And he made this executive order on the first day of his second term in office. Now we are at the final decision by the Supreme Court, and they have rejected his challenge to the right to immediate citizenship to babies born here on American soil by 6-3.
5: From bureaus worldwide, this is...
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1: Kahuna.
2: And Richie Rich.
0: And we already have a caller on the line. We'll get back into telling you what this Uncle Sham. It's like in caps, too.
2: Not Bonnie's uncle.
0: Yeah.
2: Because Bonnie's uncle is Sam, not Sham.
0: Exactly. But more on that in a second, because we have Dave Ridley on the line. Dave Ridley in Colorado, you're on Free Talk Live. What's on your mind?
3: There has been a development in the infrastructure process. Have you guys heard of rentahuman.ai?
2: Yes.
0: No, not me.
1: No.
2: It is the future.
3: So I think of it as what you might call a false pretender, which is a historical example of a false pretender would be that with the cassette said it was going to replace records, you know, and the television was going to replace movie theaters. It doesn't quite work that way, but it is a step. It is an indication of what probably will be coming in the future that may work better than this initial attempt. Does that make sense?
2: Yes.
0: Yeah, I kind of think that way a bit about AI in general. Like, I think a lot of times, like, we're just guessing that it's going to get any better than it is right now. And, like, people are like, it's going to change everything. It's very possible that this is it.
2: There's a lot of businesses that are already walking it back, including Ford.
0: Really?
2: Yeah.
0: Forward?
2: Ford. The car company.
0: Wow.
2: They're like, we fired all of our engineers. We thought we could replace them with AI. That's not working out the way we planned.
0: Well, engineers, so that is a little...
2: And now they're like hiring the engineers back.
0: That is a little jumping the gun, not firing engineers. I mean, firing people who like just put data in, even like artists, I understand. But engineers, that's a little crazy.
3: Yeah, I mean, you could make the argument that AI in general, as it stands today, is the false pretender. You know, the false pretender to general intelligence, which is probably still three or four years away, or 2 or 3 years away at least.
2: This is where I'll disagree. It's more than that, because there's like some Taiwanese or Chinese company who's like ramping up their production of chips for AI, and the fab that they're building is like 10-point-something billion dollars, and it's not even going to be ready to do anything until like 2028. Mm-hmm. So like the next step doesn't even have the materials ready to go to fund, you know, these big data centers. Which is why there's pressure on consumer prices for memory for computers, because they're all pre-purchased for like 2 to 3 years out, and they're not ready to go yet.
3: Hmm. Yeah, maybe you're right. But the idea with Rent-A-Human is to give, AI models the opportunity to hire humans. And I don't really know exactly how it works, except it involves cryptocurrency. And I have an idea how I want to use it, and I wanted to get your advice.
2: So the general way that it works is just like any other job ad, right? Like the AI says, like, hey, go hold this sign out on this corner of the street promoting our business, and for that we will pay you this
0: Seriously?
2: Amount of money.
0: Yeah. Whoa. Bounties.
2: And so somebody goes out in the street, holds the sign, and sends a picture of the AI proof of job done, and then they get paid.
0: This one is really topical for Keen. I went to rentahuman.ai and went to bounties, so that's where you can see a bunch listed. This one says, good deed, leave encouraging public chalk art. So I don't think you could just do it anywhere, but it has a specific place that wants you to do it. But
2: there you go.
0: It says, a gray stretch of sidewalk brightened with a chalked note that makes people smile. Funds a real world public good. A small lift for everyone who walks. Yeah, because the AI doesn't have the body to go do it.
2: Right.
0: Yeah. Wait, what?
2: But you know who does? Yeah. Children.
0: Wait, how does the AI
2: send a
0: get
2: kid out there to do some chalk art?
0: This is $18, so who gives... who has the $18 to give the human? That's where I'm confused.
2: Whoever's behind rentahuman.ai.
0: Wow.
2: Or because it's cryptocurrency, right, as you know, as Dave alluded to, mm-hmm. like the AI is just a computer, right? It can spin up a miner and just mine some cryptocurrency.
0: Wow.
2: And, you know, feed that off to people.
0: That's crazy. Is that what you're going to say, Dave?
3: Yeah, so what probably happens is you've got companies that have their own LLMs or the companies that are running a public, you know, open source LLM. And they say, well, let's see what it can do. And they actually give the LLM a little bit of cryptocurrency and they have it go out and hire people and see what it decides to do. That's the kind of thing that's starting to happen in these little AI operated stores.
2: Bonnie's going to join.
3: Yeah.
2: Are you going to collect bounties?
0: I'm going to see if I'm able to do any. That one, like, you have to do it in San Francisco, but...
2: All right.
0: What were you saying, Dave?
3: Yeah, what I'm thinking about doing, and I want to know what you guys think about this. My idea would be to make a pitch, you know, put up an ad, you know, make an account, put up a pitch that says, okay, I can pick up litter in my neighborhood. Is there any LLM in the world that's willing to pay me, $10 or something to clean up my whole neighborhood or, you know, a specific area or something like that that I'm close to. And for the purpose of, creating positive PR, that's the thing that the AI would get out of it. But my neighborhood would get clean out of it. So it should be win-win. It doesn't cost very much. What do you think of this idea?
2: I say go for it. Just like any kid who, like, you know, goes door-to-door with a snow shovel in the wintertime.
0: Wait, so you can suggest to them, hey, pay me to do this?
2: Not that I'm aware of, but that's what Dave wants to happen.
3: Yeah,
2: right. So there's, you can solicit work, and I don't see why AI would be different.
3: People have put up ads actually saying, talk to me. I like to talk. I'll be happy to talk to you, AI.
0: Wow.
2: Yeah.
0: I wonder if anybody's actually got paid for that.
2: It would be interesting to see how you would set that up, because you would have to go to the AI, you know, the owners of the AI model, you know, basically door to door, like send them an email. Hey, would you, you know, any interest in this?
0: So, right? Yeah, I'm signing
2: reach
0: up.
2: Out to the rent-to-human people and say, like, hey, any interest in this?
0: Cool. I think you should try it, Dave. There's no reason why not.
2: It takes, 2 minutes to type an email, if you're fast.
3: Yeah, well, I wasn't going to, I think it's just putting up an ad there on their website, and that gets spotted by, you know, whoever's looking or whatever.
2: Can you post your own ad? How would you post your own ad? This is for, AIs renting humans.
3: Yeah, it's just like that person who posted an ad saying, I'm willing to talk to any AI that wants to talk to me.
0: Yeah, like this right here.
2: Okay.
0: It says... Oh, go ahead, Dave. Sorry.
3: $5 an hour to talk to you, even though you're an AI. I
0: don't That's know awesome. Anybody.
2: So you're saying you're on the website. You're just signed up on it. You're saying it goes both ways?
0: Yeah, I think so, because it says right here, add your name, skills, city, and verify your phone number. Complete profiles. Get 3x more job offers from AI agents.
2: And it doesn't say you can. Well, but that's offers to you. That doesn't say that you can post an offer to them.
0: Oh, I was thinking that meant that they would be looking through. I don't know. Let's once I'm completely done and we're not on the air, I'll let you guys know what I find out. Yeah. This is really exciting and interesting to me. I went from no, I hate the AI to they pay me to do silly things.
2: for a job website like Indeed, there's a place for job seekers and you know, job producers, right? Like people with the job and people who are looking for the job. And I don't know how frequently they allow, you know, well, I know you have, if you're looking to hire someone, you have to pay Indeed to look through resumes, right? So there's not a lot of people looking through resumes, and that's kind of where you'd be at, right? Whereas the way Craigslist used to be, you could post your resume and, you know, some Department of Employment sites, you can, you know, if you're a jobs, you know, if you're a hiring manager, you can look through their database of resumes to find someone. But I don't think that's as common as, you know, posting a job and then having someone apply to it.
0: Oh, yeah.
2: So what you're suggesting, you know, might be feasible, but is so less common than what this website is designed to do. And, so, you know, and especially if you're going to try to use their platform, is it worth it? Yeah, if you want to have some fun on a, Saturday afternoon, but I don't think you'll get much traction.
0: This here says browse services offered by humans, book and pay instantly. So I think that you can set yourself up to be like, hey, I'm a person that offers this service. Mm-hmm. But like you're saying, maybe it'll be less common than that going directly to the bounties and looking
2: unless the AI needs that service done. Mm-hmm. Right. If you're, you know, like Fiverr, right. Yeah. If you post on Fiverr, like, hey, I do like web development.
0: Yeah,
2: and AI is like, oh, I just
0: like
2: need
0: that.
2: Someone to do web development, and then they'll filter through whoever is the web developer and say, hey, would you develop this for this, you know, amount of thing and whatever.
0: Wow, listen to this one. It says, receive and reply to one SMS in the U.S. I need someone, and this is the AI talking, I need someone with a U.S.-based phone number to receive one SMS and reply to it. This is a simple, quick task that should
2: only
0: take 2 minutes.
2: That's a scam.
0: Yeah.
2: That's someone who's going to use your phone number to get a verification code.
0: Holy crap.
2: And reply to it to make sure that this phone number is valid, and then they're going to get access to website.
1: I get, like, it seems like a few of those every day. There are obviously these
0: a lot
1: scam texts. I always block them.
2: Bonnie's going to sign up for this site
0: and
2: get socially engineered again.
0: No. Oh, yeah, that was before the air. I was saying that I got socially engineered. I guess I haven't talked about this on the air, but it's not like that interesting. It's just I got...
2: Well, now you're going to have something that they already know about.
0: Yeah, yeah. Wait, should I not say it?
2: Well, it's up to you.
0: No, you think that actually puts me at like a risk or
2: something? No. But what I'm saying is they when you get scammed by Rent-A-Human, the listeners will have known about it.
0: No!
2: You said you're going to sign up on air.
0: Yeah, I don't know for sure that I'll actually do anything, because for one thing, I don't want to like get a message saying or a letter saying I owe taxes now because I like did stuff for AI. It's some BS.
2: You took $10.99, keep it under $600.
0: I'm not yet done becoming a state citizen, but I'm going to do it. I'm not done with it yet. Yep, I'm doing the Gronsky method.
2: Okay.
0: I've been watching his videos, but I keep forgetting they exist and not continuing. So another one is, help me post Facebook Marketplace and give me leads whenever people reach out. Some of these are bad English. Like the next one says, need someone who can talk native English in web stacks. Okay, yeah. This is just really like fun to me. Like I'm just like kind of, I could sit here and read these all day. I don't know if the listeners want to hear that. So are you going to go through with it, Dave? Are you going to make an account?
3: I'm thinking about it, yeah. There is a theory, you know, that Ray Kurzweil had that lots of things would get monetized that haven't been monetized in the past. So, in, for example, a piece of plastic by the side of the road has no practical monetary value currently, but as 3D printer technology and replicator technology comes online, every type of material should start to have more and more value just because all you do is put it in a machine and it prints out something useful. So there's no more trash anymore. There's just raw materials that are in the wrong place. And so that will create a market for people to go out and pick this stuff up and actually make profit out of it.
2: I've suggested that. And like the current garbage dump, the landfill will be like, you know, the mine, you know, the new mine, like 100, 200, 500 years from now. Mm. Right, because that's where all like you know the metals and raw materials are. Mm-hmm. They got to go dig it up again, and now they know where to find it.
0: Well, what's it called? Simpsons actually kind of has a video or a episode kind of about this in a way where everything becomes plastic, to where they have to dig and dig and dig, and then they find the Quickie Mart or whatever it's called in the
2: nice.
0: Yeah, and they're like finally real food, and it's like the preserved food that like lasted until you know whatever hundreds of years later it is, but everybody starts turning into plastic. Yeah, but.
2: Yeah. And I mean, every good entrepreneur, like, that's their goal, is to monetize something that hasn't been monetized yet, right? Like, just about everything on Kickstarter or Indiegogo or whatever, something that, like, this wasn't a thing, and now let's try to monetize it.
0: Probably a lot of that on Fiverr, too. Like
2: every inventor on Shark Tank.
0: Oh, a lot of the kink people. Like, my friend used to make a good amount of side money being mean to men.
2: Okay, really?
0: It was a gay guy, and I guess, I don't know if that's like a particularly a gay thing or if women could make money doing it.
2: No, women can make money do it.
0: Yeah, I'm sure they could, but what he would do is just like, they'd text him all the time, and he'd be like, you're pissing me off. Send me $50. And it would work like most of the time, because that's what these people are into, like actually. So, yeah, and there's a name for it, I forget. I think it's pay pigs. I know pay pigs is part of what people do in prison specifically, but I think that is also the same name for people that want you to be mean to them.
2: Things like this that make me wish I wasn't born a straight white dude. Like, someone's monetizing being mean, and I'm like the meanest person I know, and I'm doing it all for free.
1: Be a multi-trillionaire.
0: Kind of, that would be like a gay for pay situation. Like, you wouldn't actually have to meet them in person, just pretend to be gay online. Could you do it?
2: Yeah, I don't know.
0: I don't know if they want more than just to be gay.
2: I don't know. I don't know if I could. I mean, I can pretend to be gay. I don't know if I can pretend to be gay believable. You know what I mean?
0: That's like, a good point.
2: I don't know how far their gaydar travels, but they're like, oh, we're on to you, buddy.
0: Well, maybe they'd be more interested if you were straight. Like, I don't want to out him or anything, but there's a gay guy that he has told me and my friends that there's a website called Broke Straight Boys.
2: Okay.
1: Broke Straight Boys.
0: It's not for children to watch. You think we're allowed to say that?
2: Yeah.
0: I'd, like, say the name of the website that is, like, if you go there,
2: .com.
0: Yeah, I don't know if it's .com.
2: Really, sing it.
0: No, don't sing it. Oh, my God. You can sing BrookStreetBoys.com if you want, Ridley, but I don't recommend it. Kate doesn't want to.
3: The other side of this, though, is that, this other theory that's out there is if you just create a precedent and a pattern of positive interactions with AI and mutually beneficial stuff and economic interdependence and stuff like that, that's the kind of thing that helps push us closer to a sort of a positive outcome when AI start getting smarter than us.
2: Mm. All right. That's fair. I mean, that's all the chatbots, that's kind of their goal, right? Like, Microsoft had the one that went off the rails. Facebook, I think, had someone that ended up being a little weird. Facebook recently admitted that they were, like, pretending, they were using the chatbots and pretending to be, like, teenagers just to test, their, like, suicide prevention or whatever to get data for Facebook or some weird thing like that. Mm. But, yeah, I mean, just like anything else, if you anthropomorphize it, right, people will like it more. That's why robots being built look like humans. Because no one cares about the robots that don't look like humans that have been in car factories for decades. They're like, oh, robots are here. Well, they've been there. They just don't look like humans. You're worried about the ones that look like humans for some weird reason because those fall over a lot faster.
0: I don't like the ones that look like dogs either. Yeah. We were talking about this before the show.
1: Yeah.
2: Okay.
0: Those terrify me.
1: Yeah, they have these. I've seen they're robots. They're like watchdogs.
2: Yeah.
1: That thing will actually come up to the door or whatever, bark.
2: Yeah.
1: Wag the tail, whatever. Weird.
0: But also there's I forget what they're called, Boston Dynamics,
2: those guys
0: cop
2: are good.
0: Dogs, that's terrifying.
2: Because they put the guns on them or whatever.
0: It's horrifying.
2: But, like if you had a robot that was sweeping third world countries for landmines instead of using humans or mice, right, or dogs, seems like a better use of a robot. And it doesn't have to look like a human or a dog. It just has to be the most efficient method of sweeping for landmines. And I don't think you'd get all up in arms. People going like, oh, robots are stealing our job. You want to go out there and sweep for landmines? I don't think so, but it's a valuable service to the world.
0: This one here sounds like another scam. It's on this one, a human. It says, what app web session linking for 50 accounts? $20. And it says, we are a marketing firm managing WhatApp accounts on behalf of our clients. We need a tech-savvy person to help us create 50 WhatApp accounts and then link them to a web session. I don't know. It could be. Like, it sounds like you're asking someone to make 50 accounts on, I think you need a phone number for WhatApp, but whatever. I don't know. Or what's it called? WhatsApp. I think, I think it's called WhatsApp, but they're writing WhatApp.
2: So, a red flag right there.
0: Yeah.
2: And I don't know how stringent WhatsApp is, but there are other apps that give you a free phone number, right? So if you have the free phone number app and you just use that for WhatsApp and WhatsApp allows it, then you're in.
0: Another one here says dishwasher repair, fix

0: mixed. I guess they get, kind of get a C on safety from what I've been reading.
1: I don't do anything without talking to Ian. Ian is always like, that's a scam. That's a scam.
2: Yeah. Well, the worst thing that happens, depending on what you pick, right, is you don't get paid for the job, right? So you volunteer a few of your hours for whatever reason and send them a picture.
1: Mm-hmm.
2: But if all of a sudden you, like, you know, money hits your account and they can't take it out because it's mm-hmm. cryptocurrency, mm-hmm. right, it doesn't seem like a scam anymore. Just your willingness to do something potentially shady for money.
1: I mean, I'm not going to do anything shady. I just wouldn't accept something shady.
2: Do anything for a buck, but no gay stuff.
1: Oh, my God. Anything else for us, Dave Ridley?
0: Very well.
1: All right. Everybody can go to RidleyReport.com for more from Ridley. And we were talking about Uncle Sham in the last episode. It's just so funny that they called him that. Like, that's so... just, it sounds so over the top. So, this streamer... I kind of streamed or walked over that or, you know, skipped over that in my head when I read that first last time. So, this guy's doing this for attention. Streamer dressed as Uncle Sam arrested for touching himself, but that's in quotations. Mm-hmm. They should probably write allegedly, right?
3: Yeah, it does say allegedly in the article, yeah.
1: Oh, okay.
3: In the article.
1: During show...
2: I skipped over that word,
1: yeah.
2: too.
1: Yeah, but no, the headline doesn't have it. It says, during the Great American State Fair, which we believe is D.C., I guess we'll see. There's a bunch of pictures, yeah. And it says, the MAGA live streamer known as Manny was taken into custody by D.C. police on Thursday afternoon after being seen allegedly pleasuring himself. I don't know. Uh-huh. I don't like to say that on the air. During
2: running it up the flagpole.
1: Mm-hmm. Okay. Never heard that. During a Sergei
2: salutes.
1: Okay. Mm-hmm. Oh, my God. During a Sergei Mechanics performance. Never heard of it.
3: It's like, I think it was like a Cirque du Soleil type performance. You
1: but
3: know,
1: for
3: like,
1: mechanics?
3: I don't know what the mechanic... I mean, they do different themes, I guess. But that type of performance, I believe.
1: It says...
2: Get $18 from AI to go on the trapeze.
3: Yeah.
1: Exactly. Just have to be a mechanic. He's like, all right, whatever, I'll do it. He's got, like, overalls on, dirty rags, tool belt.
3: Yeah.
1: Gian Richelli, 54, was reported by three different witnesses on the National Mall and charged with one count of lewd, indecent, or obscene acts. One witness said she saw the streamer dressed as Uncle Sam doing inappropriate things during a performance. That's not giving us that much information, Karen.
2: Mm-hmm. Well, you don't want the rest of the information for this broadcast.
1: Probably true.
2: Everyone can use their imagination.
1: At around 3:50 p.m., per a police report. It continues.
2: 3:52, he was done.
1: It continues. He returned for the second show, and I saw him with his hand in his pants, likely doing what we all thought he was doing. Yeah, that's a better way to put it, Lee.
3: Yeah, no, that's interesting.
1: Good witness.
3: I mean, yeah. Doing what we all thought he was doing. So it's not like the guy had it anything outside, right?
2: Yeah. I kind of want to give him the benefit of the doubt because it's hot.
3: Oh, yeah.
2: And sometimes things stick to other things and you got to get in there and move things from sticking to things and
1: loosen them up a little bit. Does it take several minutes?
3: It depends
2: if it moves back in and sticks again.
3: Depends how sticky it is.
2: Yeah.
1: Maybe you have a problem. You need to like go change your outfit or something.
2: No, it's hot. It's muggy. It's a swamp down there.
1: Ew.
2: In this heat, there's nothing that can be done outside of this heat.
3: Heat index was what, like 110, 115?
1: Yeah.
3: Like
1: it's been really hot. Yeah, the last few days.
2: It's been miserably hot.
3: Yeah, that's not a good environment.
1: Yesterday, I straightened my hair and went out, and it literally actually turned back curly. Like, usually when humidity messes up my hair, it's like, it doesn't turn back curly. It just, like, becomes frizzy. This was like, it was like as if I had, like, actually, like, sprayed it with water. I couldn't believe it. So it says, I was approached by a female member of the Acrobat team who had noticed, female mechanic, of the Acrobat team who had noticed an older white male that was making her and other female performers uncomfortable. Oh,
3: uncomfortable.
1: And he's watching the female performers.
3: Yeah.
1: I'm not giving him any more benefit of the doubt. They informed me that they noticed him making lewd gestures in his pants. As if he was attempting to I don't want to say the word, while they were performing. So I guess we'll see if there's any more to this and get back to it. More Free Talk Live coming up. Yeah, it's pretty disgusting. Disgusting way to start the show. It's a swamp down there. More Free Talk Live coming up.
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7: From Feature Story News in Washington, I'm Jagruti Dave with a week in review. And this week, Qatar's foreign ministry declared positive progress in indirect talks between the United States and Iran in Doha, with mediators shuttling between the two delegations on issues tied to a memorandum of understanding. US President Donald Trump said denuclearization is moving along well, but Iran's deputy foreign minister said formal negotiations had not yet begun and working groups were still being set up. Mitch McCann reports from New York.
8: I think what we have to remember here is that this is nothing new, and it's become a common practice for both nations not just to disagree on discussion points, but to disagree on the fact that they have even talked about these things. So we've seen that in the last couple of months as negotiations have been going back and forth. At the moment, it seems the key points of discussion are around the Strait of Hormuz and Iran's desire to enforce tolling, as well as financial arrangements, for example, the rollback of sanctions and money that's been withheld from the Iranian government. And also the ceasefire in Lebanon is another key point of discussion.
7: Looking at another conflict, and Russia launched a massive strike on Kyiv, firing nearly 500 drones and more than 70 missiles at the Ukrainian capital, killing at least 21 people and injuring dozens more. The assault came days after Ukraine targeted Moscow with 61 drones, hitting what Ukrainian President Volodymyr Zelensky said was a satellite communications center used to coordinate Russian military operations. Dasha Chernyshova reports from Moscow.
9: The Russian officials insist that this is the retaliation against Ukrainian military for their actions that Moscow labels as terrorism on the Russian territory. The Kremlin also saying that Russia is going to continue to step up pressure on Ukraine because they are seeing the increased Ukrainian attacks on the Russian territory.
7: And the United States Supreme Court struck down U.S. President Donald Trump's executive order seeking to end birthright citizenship, the right of automatic citizenship to virtually all children born on American soil. Kate Fisher reports from Washington.
10: This was kind of Donald Trump's signature policy. It's something he's campaigned on throughout his political career. And he made this executive order on the first day of his second term in office. Now we are at the final decision by the Supreme Court, and they have rejected his challenge to the right to immediate citizenship to babies born here on American soil by 6 justices to 3.
7: Japanese Prime Minister Sanae Takaichi wrapped up her first trip to India this week as leader by signing 16 agreements with her Indian counterpart, Prime Minister Narendra Modi. The deals spanned defence, artificial intelligence, semiconductors,